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5: This is not
0: Welcome to In the Market with Janet Parshall. Thrilled we're going to spend the hour together. Thank you so much for joining us. Okay, we're going to talk about purity this hour. Oh, wait a minute. Did half the room just leave? Come back here, please. We're going to teach you how you can have a bold, biblical battle plan for personal purity. Yeah, you know what? I read something today. Let me share it with you. Goliath, but lost to Bathsheba. Our real giant, David defeated Goliath, but lost to Bathsheba. Our real giants are the desires we haven't yet killed. That's so good, let me say it again, because I messed it up the first time. David defeated Goliath, but lost to Bathsheba. Think about that. Our real giants are the desires we haven't yet killed. So how do we get those godly desires? You know, the word says he'll give us the desires of our heart. And if you struggle in this area of purity, and I know I'm talking to a boatload of people from Guam to the Cayman Islands, and for 1 minute, if you don't think there aren't people within the sound of my voice who don't struggle, you're asleep. Wake up, oh sleeper. This is a struggle. This is one of those battles that are waged east of Eden. Remember, we challenge what? Our battles come from the world, the flesh, and the devil. So we're going to talk about what it means to fight like a man. And by the way, that's not a gender-specific title. While it is an encouragement to men, I'm pretty sure that the idea of being pure applies to women as well. Emil Zwane is with us, Easy as he's known to his friends. He happens to be the president of one of my favorite ministries in the whole wide world, Living Waters. He's the host of the National Bible Bee Competition. Bet you didn't know there was one. And he's the co-host, of course, the Living Waters podcast, which is fabulous if you haven't listened to that. He's a passionate communicator. He speaks at events globally. He serves as the executive director of The Way of the Master and helps with multiple Living Waters films. And do you know that his family migrated to the U.S. from Lebanon when he was 4 years old? And he is married to Rachel. So there's a little connection there between him and Ray, but I'll let him tell you about that. And you can find him on social media, both on Twitter and Instagram and his Facebook page as well. But again, the book he just wrote that he joins us to talk about today is called Fight Like a Man, A Bold Biblical Battle Plan for Personal Purity. Easy. Thank you, thank you, thank you. There are so, I just read your CV, okay? That was the abridged version. You could be doing 10,000 things a day, and you're giving me an hour of your time, and I can't give it back to you. So from the bottom of my heart, I say thank you. But I also have to ask you, with all the things you do, because it's so often apologetics, why the issue of purity? I find that fascinating.
6: Janet, Easy couldn't make it. It's Ray Comfort here. You know what? We had to settle for second best today. Ray couldn't make it, so yeah, Easy's here. Yeah, did you know that, Janet? Ray's my father-in-law?
0: I did. That's why I did that big hit. I want my friends to know, in full disclosure, there is a familial connection. Ladies and gentlemen, I give you Ray Comfort's son-in-law.
6: Here I am. How'd you like that accent, Janet? Yep, right, yep, yep. You know, it's just crazy that Ray and I are father-in-law and son-in-law. You know that now, but what you may not know, Janet, is that Ray is of Jewish descent and I am of Arab descent.
0: I know, that's so cool.
6: Yeah, so together we are the solution to the Mideast crisis.
0: You are the two-state solution. You are the definitive two-state solution.
6: There is hope for the Middle East, or at the very least, we're going to start a new mattress company called Easy Comfort. We'll call it a day after that.
0: But I do have to ask, so you come to the United States when you're four, from Lebanon, by the way, very much in the news these days. How in the world do you end up meeting Rachel? I mean, this has got to be a story in and of itself.
6: Oh, boy, is it ever. Yeah, yeah. So Ray had been invited to speak at the church where I was pastoring, and so he came that day. Before that, you know, I had been impacted by his ministry. And so one day I called to order some tracts, and I hear Living Waters on the other end. And I'm thinking, no, this cannot be. And surely enough, it was the Kiwi himself. And so we had just such an amazing conversation. I mean, you know, Ray, you've had him on a lot. He's mm-hmm. so personable and just he's the real deal, down to earth. So at the end of the conversation, he said, you know, I'd love to speak at your church if you ever want to have me. I love doing local ministry. So I prayed and fasted about it for about 3 seconds and said, yes, we'll have you. So he came and he spoke, and Rachel came with him that day. he introduced us. He kind of he's always tried to be a matchmaker, so he quickly introduces us and then hits the exit. And so we got to talking, and she took one look at me, dropped to her knee, proposed, and here we are, Janet, 28 years later.
0: Or something like that.
6: Something like that. Yeah, don't tell her I told this story.
0: I won't.
6: But yeah,
0: I won't.
6: So we connected that day, and it's just been amazing. And to be able to work with Ray in ministry, it's just unreal. You know, we're like best friends. Again, mm-hmm. 28 years, I've been married to Rachel. I've been here with the ministry almost 22 years, and again, we're like best friends. We're always connecting on so many levels, and it's really an honor to be here.
0: Wow. So let me ask you, because you are president of Living Waters, which is this multimedia approach way to get the gospel out there, my algorithm, you'd laugh, because when it accumulates, it's across the screen, Living Water, Living Water, Living Water, Living Water, because I watch them all the time, which is absolutely fabulous. I'm just one of the multiple millions of people who watch them, but they're brilliant. And to Ray's credit, he'll pick anything that comes out of the news and he uses it as fishing bait. He grabs it and then he says, what you really need to know about, fill in the blank. And because it's current and relevant, he's just brilliant this way. It's not unlike Paul in Acts 17. He hooks the viewer in to be able to see it and then unpacks the biblical message because he has this keen insight. You work in that world all the time. Was this kind of apologetic approach something that you were passionate about?
6: Are you talking about the approach that Ray uses?
0: Yes. In other words, for you personally, would you say, okay, I joined Living Waters because of my administrative skills? You wouldn't be on the podcast if it was just your administrative skills, right? It has to be fire in your bones as well.
6: Right. Yeah. Well, you know, I was pastoring and I had co-planted the church. I was pastoring. Rachel and I were married about 6 years before I ended up coming here. And in fact, I remember speaking to one of my co-pastors there, who's actually been on staff here now about as long as me, Mark Spence. And we were pastoring together there. And I said, what do you see the Lord has for my future? And I remember he goes, yeah, you know, I see you serving at Living Waters. I see you in a leadership role there. I remember thinking, what in the world did he eat for breakfast? Because it never even crossed my mind. You know, I mean, again, I was radically impacted by Living Waters. Ray was one of my heroes, loved everything the ministry did. But I had my own ministry. I was pastoring. I had my own itinerant ministry, did a lot of speaking. But what happened was, on my day off from the office, I started coming in and helping out because the ministry was growing. And as I started to do that, I just really started to feel my heart connect with the ministry. Wow. And then from there, it just... I called up Ray one day. I said, Ray, what do you think about this? And he just flipped, because he's not very administrative. You know, I do have a bit of that skill set. And so
0: you helped him. So, that's so cool. So, let me take a break if I can at that point. Mills Wayne is with us. Easy, as he's known to his friends, son-in-law of Ray Comfort, but dynamic in his own right. His brand new book is called Fight Like a Man, a bold biblical battle plan for personal purity. We'll talk after this.
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0: 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We have the privilege of spending the hour with Emil Zwane, Easy, as he's known to his family and friends. And he's got a brand new book out called Fight Like a Man, a bold biblical battle plan for personal purity. So Easy, let me go back to the question I started to ask earlier, which is, it takes a lot of time to write a book. Those of us who've done it know that it's not unlike a pregnancy. Oh, I'm sure you can grab this word picture because you were the dad of five. You have this gestation period, and then you have this birth, and it takes a long time. You really do have to birth an idea. You have to birth the arc of the story. You have to sacrifice, because just like Archimedes' bathtub, the minute you take the time to write a book, something else can't be done because they're not more than 24 hours in a day. So I say that only because there has to be a passion in your heart to write a book like this. So why the subject of personal purity?
6: Well, it's interesting, Janet, that you hit on the word passion, because in my preface, I start out by saying that necessity and passion have been hailed by critics as the two necessary components for any book to be successful. And so, yeah, and I love the way you put it about the gestation period and the birth. I mean, yesterday I was texting a friend and just saying how really traumatic it was to write this book. It was a real traumatic process. I was writing even in the midst of COVID. I was dying, but I had made a commitment to write every single day. I had a real serious bout of it, and I just plowed through it. And the answer to that question is those two things. First, necessity. Janet, you don't need me to tell you that this is an epidemic, a pandemic that has swept the church in such a massive and destructive way. Yeah. And the tragedy is that a lot of pastors don't want to talk about it because sadly, a lot of pastors are struggling with it themselves. And when I say struggling, I don't mean that they are struggling with temptation only, but I mean that they are actually giving into that and struggling with trying to pull away from that sin themselves. And so the necessity is massive. Men are being ravaged. Men are being destroyed. Marriages are being decimated. And once in a while, we hear it mentioned. We hear some statistics thrown out. But nobody is taking it as seriously as it needs to be taken. The necessity is massive. I believe this is the issue in the church today that is destroying the church, and that men are being destroyed. And as the men go, so goes the church.
0: Amen.
6: And so there's that necessity, but combined with that is that passion, because I have seen so many men destroyed. First of all, I'm a man myself, and I understand the intensity of those temptations. I'm tempted on a daily basis, and I've seen so many men destroy their lives, close friends, pastors that had been used by the Lord in massive ways. And so I have a passion to see men helped. I see pastors that are at their wits' end as well. I don't know what to do for my congregants. I don't know how to counsel these men who are ensnared in this destructive sin. And so, yeah, necessity and passion, you're right. It's outside of the wheelhouse of what we do as a ministry. But I was so burdened by this, I could not help but write this book.
0: Oh, I'm so appreciative of your answer, because I thought it is rather atypical. I mean, everything is under the canopy of God's word and what he wants for our lives. But when you think of the sorts of things that living water produces, I thought, wow, this is interesting. And knowing how tough this is, I thought this has to come from a place of real concern for you. And my heartfelt sorrow goes out to you for having struggled in the midst of COVID, and yet you kept writing. So that tells me even more about the level of passion for this.
6: You know, I was just saying, yeah, my wife was pleading with me to stop. I said, no, first of all, I know how, you know how it is, how busy life is. And unless I had a commitment to write every single day, I couldn't have gotten it done. And I wanted to stick with that. But yeah, it was fueled by that passion. And the responses I've been getting, Janet, have been blowing me away by men that have been reading it. I mean, it really moves me to the brink of tears because of what I've been hearing in terms of men saying, this is what I've been looking for. And that was, you know, that was the thrust behind it. There are a lot of books on the subject that are out there, but sadly, either they're not biblically based or if they are, they purport to be based on the Bible, but they're not theologically sound, mm-hmm. or if they are those two things, they're not gospel-centric, which means that the gospel, not just as the instrument of salvation, but as the treasure house of spiritual riches from which we live, is not being focused on as a solution. And then if it's all of those things, sadly, they're not practical. Yeah. And so I wanted a book that hit every one of those sweet spots.
0: And you do. In my opinion, you do. In fact,

0: go back to the root word of meaning flesh, and yet this opposition is coming from the spiritual world. So talk to me about that interesting intersection between the two.
1: Yeah, absolutely. So I think it's important, first of all, to understand that the true, real enemy that's really at the heart of the matter is the flesh. And the flesh, of course, is that fallen, sinful nature. And I love what Dr. John Street says in a very, very powerful book called Passions of the Heart. He said, look, the real enemy is the flesh, but Satan and the world are outward enemies of opportunity. Mm. And what they do is they ally with the flesh, and they come against us in connection with it. And, you know, James says it well in James 1 in terms of, you know, no one's carried away, and let no one say when he's tempted by God, but each one is carried away and enticed by his own lust. And when lust is conceived, it gives birth to sin. Lust or desire, that word can be translated in two different ways. So yeah, so the real enemy is the flesh. When you understand that, then you can properly understand the world and the devil and how they come against you as well.
0: Yeah, amen. So let me linger in the first part for a little bit here, talking about the devil, because first of all, can I just echo your heartbreak for the church? You know, I expect the world to act like the world, but when the church acts like the world, it's heartbreaking. And boy, I tell you, like hungry hyenas, the world waits for somebody in the church to fall sexually, and boom, the next thing you know, every major media outlet in America is talking about it. And I'm not going to name names, but in one pastor who had a very large ministry who just admitted his ongoing sexual immorality, I cannot tell you here in Washington how many secular outlets took that story and ran with it. So not only is it bruising for the victim, not only is it bruising for the family, it besmirches the witness for the cross. So this has to be addressed in the church. Plus, there are people who are hurting and don't know how to break the chains of bondage on this. How do you do it? You fight like a man. That's what Easy says in his brand new book. And he offers a bold biblical battle plan for personal purity. We're going to continue to look at the challenges come from the devil first. Then we'll touch on the flesh, the world, and some things you need to do. Back after this.
2: 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It might seem to you like everybody is selling something or has something to gain. But what if something that sounded too good to be true actually was true? Listen to this. 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
2: Fight Like a Man, new book by Emile Zwane. He is the president of Living Waters, and he is the official spokesman for the National Bible Bee Organization, co-host of the National Bible Bee Game Show, and executive producer of The Way of the Master. And I'm so glad that he's with us tackling this very important and timely topic of conversation in the church today. So, you know, when you start thinking the whys, so the cognitive side of your brain, EZ, says, okay, I know what the word says, whatsoever things are good, pure, lovely, of good report, etc. Think on these things, okay? It says right in Titus to flee lust. I mean, all the directives are there. There's zero ambiguity about sexual immorality. But once upon a time, in a land not too far away, in order to get to the sleazy part of town, you had to have that trench coat and fedora and put the collar up, and then you'd slink into the adult store to get your porn. You can sit in your pastor's study right now, and in two clicks of a mouse, you have the exact same thing, and you didn't even have to leave your chair. But it doesn't happen that one day he just says, I know, I think I will look for porn. What is the descendant that happens here? How does somebody get ensnared by this?
3: Yeah. Well, Janet, you know, we live in a very, very influential world, and as people, we're extremely impressionable. So it's like a rock colliding with clay. You know that rock is going to leave its imprint on that clay. And so we are extremely impressionable as people, and that being the case, oftentimes what happens is we allow ourselves to be inundated with the world and its ways. And so we begin to march to its drumbeats, sadly. I mean, Scripture is clear that friendship with the world is enmity with God. And so many Christians have slowly, kind of like the proverbial frog in the pot, allowed themselves to sort of be stewed in the world's juices, and they don't even know what's happening to them. And as that begins to happen, as they begin to be influenced by the world, they start to drift from the Lord. And as they do that, they begin to forsake the fear of God. Because ultimately, that's what it comes down to. Men can put every single boundary in place. They can use every mechanism imaginable, every type of accountability software. They can have accountability with others. They can do all these things, which are all great things and things that I recommend in my book. But at the end of the day, if they will not walk in the fear of the Lord, which is directly connected to an intimate, vibrant, living, passionate relationship with Jesus, they're going to find that the dainties of the world, that the little trinkets of the world are more appealing than Christ. And that's biblical, right? I mean, he is the bread of life. When we feast on him, when we drink of him, the fountain of living waters, we're going to be satisfied. And when we're not, the cravings don't go away. They must be satisfied. So what we do is we revert to substitution in the physical. Just like in the physical, when people are deprived of their normal diet, they end up eating the unthinkable. I don't know if you ever remember that movie Alive. There was a book by the same name, but this group of people that crashed up in the Andes, they ended up eating the other passengers that died when they ran out of food because the craving was there. They were desperate. No one would do that in their right mind. But when you're deprived, then you begin to get desperate. When you're desperate, you begin to deviate. And then when you deviate and you no longer eat your normal sustenance, you begin to deteriorate. And that's what's happening with men. They have forsaken intimacy with Christ, and so the world is more alluring to them.
2: Wow. Wow. At the end of the book, you talk about six C's, but I want to talk about six D's, and I'm just going to do a flyover. Friends, again, there's so much more in the book that even the gift of 1 hour of EZ's time affords me to get into. So get, if you're struggling, if you love somebody who's struggling, this is a must-have book. How to decimate discontent, how to defeat disbelief, how to destroy deification. Talk to me about that.
3: Yeah, so these are Satan's approaches. This is kind of what I call his three-prong attack. And he begins with discontent. This is nothing new. It goes back to the Garden of Eden when Satan looked at Eve and said to her, "Has God indeed said, you shall not eat of every tree of the garden?" Whereas God had said, "You can eat of every tree," right? And he gave them only one exception. And so he draws that attention toward the one thing God said they could not have, and ultimately it was for their good that they couldn't have it. And so he does that with us. He creates discontentment in us, whatever our lot may be, whether we're single and the Lord has told us to abstain from sexual morality, whether we're married and we're discontent with our husband or wife sexually, or whether we are just, you know, being tempted in every direction if we're young or we're older or what have you. So he makes us discontent, which means that this is not enough. God's trying to keep you from something better. And so he lures us in that direction. Then he hits us with disbelief. After he hit Eve with discontent, then it was disbelief. You will not surely die. God said there was a specific consequence for sin, and Satan hits her with his lie because he's the father of lies. No, you will not surely die. The consequence that God said will happen will not. And, you know, that's what he does with us. 1 Corinthians 6:18 says, every sin outside the body, every sin that a man commits is outside of the body, but he who commits sexual morality sins against his own body. So it's a distinct sin that God highlights as a very, very serious one. And we know that Galatians tells us that God is not mocked. Whatever a man sows, that he will reap. And so Satan tries to deceive us that the repercussions for our sexual sin are not as serious as God says that they are. And then finally, it's deification. He says to her, no, you will become like God. You will become like God. You'll know, your eyes will be open. You'll be like God. You'll know good and evil. In other words, that's deification. You will be autonomous, and you'll be able to make the call on what is moral and what is not moral in your life. And that has to be one of the scariest things imaginable that Satan can do. And so in the book, I get into how you can combat that, how you can fight Satan in that arena and emerge victorious.
2: Yeah, and I love the warfare terms that you use throughout the book. In fact, every chapter begins with a picture of a soldier that's looking down at his machine gun, and his AR-14, I think it is, and he's got his helmet on, and it's a reminder. This isn't kiddie stuff. Satan pulls out all of his weaponry to try to make sure that you are discontent and that you have deified the wrong things. It really gets down to hunger and appetite and who or what fills that hole in your heart. We're going to take a break and come right back. We're going to look at the flesh, the devil, and some of the things that can help you to remember the six C's and an important nope. Neil Zwain is with us. His book is called Fight Like a Man, A Bold Biblical Battle Plan for Personal Purity. And that's exactly what it is. Back after this.
4: You are listening to Moody Radio. Good afternoon. It's John Hemmer. Over the weekend, I think it was Saturday. Yeah, it was Saturday. My daughter comes up to me and she's like, "Hey, Dad, can you make me a lemon?" I'm like, "Sure, sweetie. Absolutely." My daughter and I love lemons. Now, let me say something, though. A little disclosure. As soon as we're done eating the lemons, we are brushing our teeth like 8,000 times because, you know, that the lemon is not the best thing. So we make sure that's taken care of. But she's always, though, when we're done eating the lemon, she puts the seeds in a bag because she likes to go out and plant the seeds in the backyard. And I was thinking about that. Sometimes all we do is plant a seed with that person that we want so desperately to come to Christ. We plant the seed, and then God does the rest.
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8: Romans 12, verse 10 says, "Be devoted to one another in love. 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Notice it says, "Be devoted to one another," not "be devoted to your phone or your social media, your video games, or your news feed." 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How about instead of checking our phones, we check on what matters most, the people in our family? I'm Arlene Pelican, author of Screen Kids.
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2: 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We're visiting with Emile Swain, who is the president of Living Waters, and he also is the man who happens to be married to Ray Comfort's daughter. And he's a wonderful speaker, a great author. His new book is called Fight Like a Man, A Bold Biblical Battle Plan for Personal Purity. And he takes this issue very seriously. And as he said earlier in our conversation, if you missed it and you're just now joining us, welcome. I'm glad you're here. Be sure and download the podcast so you get this broadcast in its entirety. That this may be the number one issue facing the church right now. Again, I was saying earlier in the program that every time a pastor's sexual immorality is made public, it's just like they're a ravenous hound that will just come and tear the church apart, to say nothing of how this hurts individual lives as well. So we talked about the devil. There's so much more in the book, but there are three categories I want to touch, because our battle is for all of us, the world, the flesh, and the devil. So you talked about the devil. Talk to me about the flesh, because you start by saying it's an enemy that has to be identified from within. What do you mean by that?
3: Yeah, so first of all, we have to understand that our sinful nature is alive and well. And it's interesting because it's connected to death, right? It resulted from our death in the garden, but it is alive and well in that realm of death, if you would. And so we need to recognize that our flesh is going to always lead us toward the ways of destruction. I mean, Galatians talks about how the flesh lusts against the spirit and the spirit against the flesh, and these are at enmity with one another. And Janet, I didn't mention earlier, but in that whole realm of battle, men need to understand that a lot of times the reason why they are overtaken and overcome is because they aren't acting like they are in the midst of war. They have a peacetime mentality, and so they act like someone who's deluded into thinking that they're on a luxury cruise ship heading toward the shores of Bora Bora to go to a luxury resort, when in reality they're on a Higgins boat heading toward the shores of World War II Normandy. And so they're sauntering off the Higgins boat clad in a bathrobe, some fluffy slippers, and a remote control in their hand. And we both know the outcome. They're going to get smoked. And that's what's happening. A lot of men don't have that wartime mentality. And so they encounter the world, they encounter the devil, they encounter the flesh, and they're not ready for it. And so we need to recognize that, as Scripture tells us, that if you walk in the Spirit, you will not fulfill the lust of the flesh. And so as I talk about how our sinful nature, which is at the heart of all the sin that we ultimately commit, where Satan and the world work as allies and outward enemies, that the flesh is at the heart of it. And so we need to recognize the way we put the flesh to death is by walking in the Spirit. Well, how do we do that? We engage in the things that the Spirit of God is involved in. And when we look at Scripture, we see that the Spirit is involved in four main things, and that is the Word. It is called the sword of the Spirit. Prayer. We don't know how to praise without the Spirit intercedes for us with groans too deep to utter. Evangelism. When my Spirit comes upon you, you will be my witnesses. And then fellowship. Scripture speaks about the fellowship of the Holy Spirit. And so when you engage in those things, not as just some religious practice, but because you understand that this is going to spiritually enliven you and draw you nearer to the Lord, then that is going to help you to build a defense against the flesh.
2: Wow. I love the way that you refer to the Word of God as the Excalibur, the believer's Excalibur. How crucial is that? How important is that?
3: Oh, so huge. Because, you know, you can't please God without knowing what he has revealed is pleasing to him. I mean, you think about the various things, Janet, throughout Scripture that if we go by according to our own logic and reason, we would think this doesn't make any sense. And when you do forsake God's word, at the end of the day, you're going to go by your own human reasoning and philosophies. And so there are various scriptures. It would seem to us like there's no way God would want us to pay taxes to a wicked, corrupt government that's supporting all kinds of evil things. But Jesus said, render to Caesar what is Caesar's. We're told to pay taxes to whom taxes are due. It would seem like there's no way that if a man and a woman seem to have so much in common and they get along so well and so much chemistry, you know, of course, God would be fine with them getting married, even though one's a Mormon, one's a Christian. But no, We know Scripture. We know that that's not pleasing to the Lord. And, you know, we can go on and on with different examples. So you have to know the Word. It must be your foundation with which to fight. I call it his radically remarkable, reliable, reasonable, readable, revolutionary revelation that will not return to him void.
2: Amen.
3: And so we need to be founded on the Word.
2: Wow. So how does evangelism work into all of this? You call it the disciple's secret weapon, which I think is fascinating.
3: Yeah, absolutely. Because when you're proclaiming the gospel, you are declaring constantly what it is that you have been saved by and what it is that sustains you as a Christian. You know, I often remind believers, we're not some cheesy, sleazy salesman out there hawking Ginzu knives, you know, and selling some product that we're disconnected from. We are byproducts of the gospel. And so a Christian who's truly near to the Lord's heart will be concerned about those that are lost and perishing. And when you are active in evangelism, it works as a safeguard because you know that as you're proclaiming the gospel, you don't want to be a hypocrite. You don't want to be proclaiming something that you're not personally connected with and aren't living in a manner that is worthy of. And Scripture tells us to walk in a manner worthy of the gospel. And so it begins to not only enliven you, stir you, activate your joy in the Lord as you're seeing people get impacted by the gospel, but it also helps to keep you mindful. I am an ambassador for Christ. I'm a witness. And witness, it's not just, you know, a noun. I'm not just a witness, but it's a, you know, it's not just a verb, I witness, but it's a noun. I am a witness. And so how I live affects my witness for the Lord. And so I've seen it work in powerful ways like that with men.
2: Well, that's important. All right, so let me turn to the world, just in deference to time, because I want to make sure we cover that as well. We are in a sex-saturated world. I mean, I think humankind has been struggling with the issue of purity, quite honestly, since we walked out of the garden. And sex sells, and you can't, and there's stuff, and I sound like an old fuddy-duddy, but I have to tell you, Z, stuff on TV, I'll turn to Craig, who, you know, is an attorney, deals with First Amendment stuff, and he knows the FCC inside and out, and I turn to him to this day going, can they do that? Can they get away with that on television? So it is all over our world. How do we, and we don't want to be, God called us in, we're not of, but we have to go out into that world. And so we don't want to cover ourselves with sackcloth and ashes. So how do we pursue in our pilgrim's progress on our way to the celestial city without being tainted by the world in this area?
3: Right. Yeah, that's good. And Jesus told us you can be in the world, but don't be of the world. And so we have to be on our guard. We need to recognize that the world has certain ways about it that can easily begin to influence us. And if we walk according to its ways, then we're going to begin to mimic it. It's inevitable. And, you know, and that's the thing. It's like there are no safeguards. There are no guardrails for men. They just kind of watch what the world watches and they listen to what the world listens to. And if you think you're going to watch R-rated movies with sleaze and sex scenes and all kinds of immorality in those and not be influenced, you're crazy. And so we just kind of go with it. Well, my pastor goes and so many people at church and what's the big deal? And Philippians 4:8, you cited it earlier, that what Scripture calls us to put our hearts and minds on, to focus on. And so men are listening to all kinds of filthy things, you know, crass humor from these shock jocks that they're, you know, abiding by, that they're watching movies that are filled with sexual steamy scenes, and then they wonder why they're so influenced. And then we're influenced by the world's wisdom. We go by mantras like follow your heart and God wants you to be happy and you only live once, and we begin to kind of buy into those, obviously subconsciously, but we're surrounding ourselves with the sorts of things that are informing us rather than informing our hearts and minds with God's word and things that edify and build up. And so then we begin to march to those mantras and you know what, God does want me to be happy. Yeah, and what makes me happy is pornography and fornication. And yeah, I guess, you know, I follow my heart and my heart leads me. My heart's leading me to sleep with this woman or with this man or to look at this or that. Or, you know, you only live once. Yep, that's true. Life is short. I might as well, rather than like looking at all those things through a biblical perspective and aligning our hearts with that. It's hugely, yeah, hugely important.
2: Extremely. Let me just ask, because I think people listening would not have a clue if I didn't ask you this, but you're open and transparent about this. When you were a teenager, you were running with a gang involved with drugs. How in the world are you where you are today, and how did you turn around from where you were?
3: Yeah, I was crazy. You know, before I had turned 16, I was kicked out of two high schools. I'd become a gang member with the Crips, and I attempted to commit suicide in front of my own family. Mm. But on a divine August evening in 1991, August 15th, 1991, the Lord snatched me up, opened my eyes, radically transformed me. I mean, you know, Scripture says you're a new creation. That's how it was with me. Instant transformation. Everything about me, the way I walked, talked, thought, acted, it was all revolutionized. And from there, I had a passion for ministry. So graduated high school, went to a Christian university, was a biblical studies and theology major. And then, I was a part of a Bible study that ended up exploding to 200 people. We planted it as a church, started pastoring, then met that crazy man, Ray Comfort, and the rest is history.
2: Wow. So to someone who's struggling right now, because you talked about the Crips, okay? If you've ever seen West Side Story, you know how bad it is with the Crips, okay? So you're lucky that you got out with your life. Lucky is that's a cavalier word. God redeemed you and rescued you out of all of that, we know. But if he can rescue you out of that, he can rescue anybody who's struggling with this bondage of sexual immorality. And I think it's imperative to point that out, that the same God that rescued you easy is the same God who can rescue any man right now who's going, you know, keep asking God. I've heard this. These gentlemen have called into the program. I keep asking him to help me. I keep falling back again. It's an ugly cycle, and I've just lost the will to ask for forgiveness. I'm giving up. What do you say?
3: Absolutely, Jenna. I'm so glad you brought that up. And let me emphasize that this is a book of hope. Mm. It's not one of those beat you down kind of books, what's wrong with you? It's a book of hope. And so there is hope in Christ. He's able to rescue you. He's able to set you free. But it happens through the pathway of repentance. And repentance is a good word. And you need that battle plan. And that's what I outlined in my book. And through it, you can battle and fight and find victory.
2: Amen and amen. So ultimately, this is a conversation about hope. So when we come back, some of the pragmatics. We're going to talk about some of those C's and what that nope is that EZ writes about. The book is called Fight Like a Man, a bold biblical battle plan for personal purity. It's a must. If you're struggling, you're not listening today by accident. I think the Lord directed you to this conversation so you can suit up and really know how to win this battle. More with EZ right after this.
4: 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It's John Hemmer, Carl and crew. 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
2: Emil Zwain is with us, president of Living Waters, and he's a wonderful, articulate speaker. And he is the author of the book, Fight Like a Man, a bold biblical battle plan for personal purity. So we've taken, and by the way, let me underscore again, so much more in the book than even the gift of irreplaceable time allows me. I cannot dig into all of this, but it's just to get those wheels turning, your heart stirred, and then moving into action. So you'll get a copy of this book. If you struggle in this area, someone you love struggles in this area, so concise, biblical, strong, clear, and bold is the operative word. So we've talked about the impact of the Bible, the flesh, and the world. But then there are six C's, easy, that you talk about. Creation, cross, crisis, crown, crowd, Christ. I love the alliteration, by the way. I think that's so cool. I can't get all of the six in. Pick out a couple of these and just teach my friends about some of these and why these six C's are germane to this battle.
3: Yeah, absolutely. And Janet, the book is designed to be memorable because, again, it's a battle plan. And the problem is a lot of men don't give their minds anything to do in the midst of temptation, and they don't prepare their mind ahead of time. So there's something in the book I talk about that's called preventative preparedness, where you're preparing yourself ahead of time. So when you're in the heat of the battle, you're ready to fight. And then you have certain things that you've memorized that will help you as you're facing your battle. And so, yeah, there are those six C's, and one of them is creation. In fact, it's the first one. And with each one of these C's, I've written an alliterated sentence. So for creation, it's wield wonders as wellsprings for worship, not wonders, not weapons for wounding. Wield wonders as wellsprings for worship, not weapons for wounding. Because what happens is men oftentimes don't think about the different amazing faculties and features that are involved with their sexual sin. When men are lusting, what are they using? They're using their vision. You know, your eye has 137 million light-sensitive cells. It has a built-in super-sensitive light meter, immediate automatic focusing, wide-angle lens, full-color instantaneous reproduction. Sounds like I'm talking about a camera, but there's no camera on Earth that's as sophisticated as the human eye. And so you need to step back and say, whoa, I am using this amazing instrument that I should be worshiping God for. I'm using it as a weapon to wound him, myself, and others. Well, your eyes are connected to your brain. So it goes from vision to cognition. And you think about the brain, right? I mean, 100 billion neurons or microscopic nerve cells, many times more nerve lines than all the telephone lines in the whole world put together. Electrical signals from 200,000 living thermometer cells, 500,000 pressure sensing cells, 3 to 4 million pain sensing cells. Plus, Janet, all the signals from your eyes, ears, nose, and taste buds that keeps everything working in perfect order and harmony. You know, you think about memory, recall, imagination. What computer do you compare your human brain to? So you think, wow, cognition, I can't use this as a weapon against God, myself, and others. I need to worship him for this. And then finally, coition, which is connected to the word coitus, and that's the mechanisms of intimacy. And when you consider that, and the fact that that this is something through which procreation happens, and image bearers of God are replicated. I mean, you think about the process of reproduction. It's mind-blowing. And you look at this, you say, these things have God's fingerprints all over them. I'm not going to use them as weapons for wounding, but I'm going to use them as wonders for worship. Mm-hmm. And so that's that one. And then, you know, you've got cross. Men need to realize it. That every time they sin, they are sinning in the shadow of the cross. That they're spitting on it and saying that it really means nothing. And they're not obeying Scripture to deny themselves, take up the cross, and follow them. And so they need to conquer through the cross. They need to consider that Jesus paid the highest price ever paid for anything ever purchased in the history of the universe to make them his. And now they're spurning that by sinning. And so they need to look at the cross, and they need to say to themselves, stop spitting and stomping on such a sacred symbol. And they go on from there. You're right. We can go on all day. But Janet, I've been so blown away by the success of the book and what God's doing through it. You know, it's right now it's number one in new release on Amazon for men's issues, Christian men's issues. And it's number one on Kindle for that. I mean, it's been in the top five and back and forth. But I'm shocked at how successful it's been. It's one of the top books on Amazon. You know, Amazon has 32 million books, and recently it was in the top 1,800 for all books in general, which is crazy, but it's at the very top within men's issues and sexual healing and things like that. So I've been encouraged by that.
2: Well, it says something about the quiet suffering that's being done in the shadows by so many, does it not? Because you're not going to pick up a book like this, I don't think, unless you or someone you love is struggling in this particular area, which means this substantiates your belief that I believe is spot on, that this is an epidemic, if I can use that word, within the church, and it needs to be dealt with. So what is the nope? I've dropped the word nope several times. If I don't bring that up, I'm going to hear from people. So what is the nope?
3: Yeah, absolutely. So I was counseling a young man one day who had been struggling with some sexual struggles. And I said, how are you doing with pornography? And he said, I'm doing great. I said, well, let me ask you, how are you doing with lust? Because that's the gateway, right, to pornography. Mm-hmm. Obviously, and a lot of guys think, well, I'm not looking at pornography, but they're walking around and they're not controlling their thoughts and their hearts. And so I said, how are you doing there? And so he hangs his head in shame and says, you know, I'm not doing too well there. And I said, you know what? I felt this like righteous zeal for purity rise up in my heart. And I said, brother, you know, there are times when we just have to say, nope, I'm done with this. Nope, I'm not doing this. And I said, and you know what? In fact, I say we should say that word out loud because it commits us. It's something about saying it out loud. Nope. And you know, nope has an attitude. If someone says, hey, can you do this for me, Janet? And you say no. But if you say nope, it's like, okay, she means business.
2: She means it,
3: here,
2: yes.
3: Right? Yeah. So anyway, I felt that this really resonated with this young man. It resonated with my own heart. And so the next day I'm leaving home, I'm heading toward the office, and these scantily dressed women jog by my car. And I just intuitively caught myself saying, nope, out loud. And after I said it, I thought, you know, I wish there was some sort of acrostic that would connect with the word that would mean something. And as soon as I thought that, it quickly popped into my mind. So it's nope, N-O-P-E, not one peak even. Not one peek even. Not one peek with my physical eyes. Not one peek with my mind's eye, because I love and fear the Lord. And I thought, well, why is it not one peek? For me as a married man, it's because it's fueled by love. And it's my five main loves. And what are they? Well, I love my Lord. I love my lady. I love my lineage. I love his lambs. And I love the lost. And I envision my hand going out to grab a hold of the handle of the plow, and each finger represents one of those loves. No, I love my Lord above all else. I love my lady, my wife. I don't want to dishonor her. I love my lineage, my children and grandchildren, future generations to come. I don't want to destroy them. I love his lambs, God's people that I'm called to be an example to and to minister to. And I love the lost. I'm an ambassador for Christ, and I want to reach them. So because I love these things, nope, not one peek even.
2: Oh, wow. Wow and triple wow. This book is so good. I hope it's resonated in your heart. I hope it's got you thinking that there is hope We ended with the word nope, but another word is hope. And that's what this book is really all about. This is a winnable war. You can do all things through Christ who strengthens you. Fight like a man, a bold biblical battle plan for personal purity. It's right there on my information page. Just go to inthemarketwithjanetparshall.org. Click on the red box. It says program details and audio, and you'll go right to the info page, a longer bio for Easy. And at the end, there's a link to Living Waters for their 6 gazillion excellent resources. Thank you, Easy, for a great conversation. Thanks, friends. We'll see you next time.
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15: Welcome to Breakpoint, a daily look at an ever-changing culture through the lens of unchanging truth. For the Colson Center, I'm John Stone Street. In an old bit entitled Everything is Amazing and Nobody is Happy, comedian Louis C.K. mocked just how crabby people can be today, despite living in an age so much better and easier than any other time in human history. Well, in a similar way, National Review senior editor Charles C.W. Cook recently wrote about the lack of optimism in contemporary America, even amidst such great advancements. In an essay entitled Against Misery, Cook, a self-identified atheist, claimed Americans have reason to be optimistic and to push back against the doldrums of contemporary despair. Here's what he wrote, quote, "Per Gallup, 81% of Americans are either very or somewhat satisfied with their lives, while just 20% are either very or somewhat satisfied with the way things are going in the United States in general. And why wouldn't they be when, day in, day out, our leaders declaim and condemn and lament the awful state of things?" End quote. Well, this staggering gap that's been identified by this Gallup data is worth exploring. Cook noted that even amidst the negative views about our country, often portrayed by political leaders in the media, Americans are still pretty happy about their lives. And they should be, given that we have the strongest economy in the world, the most durable constitutional system, the strongest military, we're the home of the world's tech industry, among other critical factors. Well, there's much to appreciate about Cook's analysis, including his observation that people think and operate within the framework of a worldview. There is, however, more to say from the framework of a distinctly Christian worldview. Specifically, that our options are never merely between optimism and pessimism. Christians are right to lament moral collapse, but they should never be reduced to despair. At the same time, Christians should not be merely optimistic and cheerful or just merely against misery. Instead, as Paul wrote, God's people should abound in hope. And this is not the kind of hope wrongly defined as wishful thinking that's used by political campaigns. Peter described it in his first epistle, a letter full of hope with both a subject and an object for hope, that Christians are born again to a living hope through the resurrection of Jesus Christ. Paul also underscored the reality that Jesus Christ is Lord throughout his epistles, especially in his prayer for the saints at Ephesus that's recorded in Ephesians 1:18. There, Paul prayed that they might, quote, "know what is the hope to which he has called you, a hope that he also anchored in the death, burial, and resurrection of Jesus Christ." Though Cook certainly makes a compelling case for optimism in our time and also the need for a revival of what William Wordsworth called the happy warrior, his analysis is based on the temporal, not the eternal. And that kind of hope is vulnerable to corruption and loss. To learn more about the biblical idea of hope and how it can ground us for the challenges of this cultural moment, check out Truth Rising, the study. Visit colsoncenter.org/study to learn more and to learn how to become a small group facilitator. 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
20: Psalm 16:11, in your presence is the fullness of joy, and your right hand are pleasures forevermore. Fullness of joy means joy that could not be greater. Pleasures forevermore means joy that could not last longer. The greatest joy that lasts the longest time is found in God. I know that because I've tasted just a smidgen of it, not even that much, but I know where it's found, and I know that the only way you're ever going to get it

0: Welcome back to another week of Christ-centered practical teaching here on Summit Life with pastor, author, and apologist, Judy Greer. As always, I'm your host, Molly Vidovich. If there's one thing that everyone seems to want in life, it's happiness. And yet for so many people, happiness seems like an impossible dream. We either spend our whole lives chasing the next thrill, never completely satisfied, or we end up just settling for mediocre comfort, drowning out the nagging sense that we're meant for so much more. So what's the solution? Where can we find answers to these types of questions? Pastor J.D. Greer gives us some direction today on Summit Life as he continues our new teaching series called Question Everything. He called this message from Psalm 1, "Why Am I Not Happy?" Let's rejoin him now.
1: Are you happy? Right now in this situation and in where you are in life, are you happy? Maybe you're the kind of person that goes up and down. You're happy one moment, one season, then you're unhappy the next. Let me ask the question a different way. If life did not change at all for you, can you be happy with life? The entire book of Psalms opens with the word happy. In fact, if you haven't done so already, if you have a Bible, open it up to the book of Psalms. Find Psalm chapter 1 because Psalms opens with the word happy. Psalms 1:1. Blessed is the man. Blessed in the Hebrew language is the word ashrei, which literally means happy. That's what Psalm 1 is about. And scholars say that because this psalm is the opening to the whole book of Psalms, they're putting it there because it captures one of the dominant themes of the book of Psalms. 26 times in the book of Psalms, the writers are going to deal with the question of, can we be happy, truly happy? And if so, how? Psalm chapter 1 explains that happiness is neither inevitable nor unattainable. It is possible, right? Psalm 1, verse 1. Happy is the man who walks not in the counsel of the ungodly, nor stands in the way of sinners, nor sits in the seat of scoffers. But his delight is in the law of the Lord, and on that law he meditates day and night. He is like a tree planted by streams of water that yields its fruit in its season. Its leaf does not wither, and in all that he does, he prospers. The ungodly are not so. The ungodly are like the chaff that the wind drives away. Therefore, the ungodly will not stand in the judgment, nor sinners in the congregation of the righteous. For the Lord knows the way of the righteous, but the way of the ungodly will perish. The psalmist uses this metaphor of a tree and chaff to show you why those who know God can be happy in a way that those who do not know God cannot be happy. He identifies two things that people usually look to make them happy that cannot, in fact, make them happy at all. Right? So if you're taking notes, write this down. Here's letter A. You won't be happy, he says, when your happiness is based on circumstances. You see how the psalmist in verse 3 seems to assume that your life goes through seasons. You have springs and summer seasons where the environment is favorable. Then you've got winter seasons that threaten to kill you. You will have drought seasons that threaten to starve you. You cannot cut out the drought and winter seasons from life. And if your happiness is dependent on you being in a spring season, happiness will always be elusive to you. Because our culture's approach to happiness is built on the idea that we get the word happy from. I told you that happy in the English language comes from the root word we get the word happening from. So you are happy when what you want to happen happens. When what you don't want to happen happens, you're not happy. What the psalmist is talking about is joy, which is different. Joy goes deeper than the circumstances and your happenings because it has a source of joy that is not dependent on your happenings. Later in the Psalms, King David would say this, Psalm 4:7, "You have put more joy in my heart than they, the ungodly, have when their grain and wine abounds." In other words, I got more joy in God than people have when their wine and grain overflow. And when I'm in a season where my grain and wine don't abound, I still have God, and he's a better source of joy than when I do have grain and wine. Listen to this. For the Christian, seasons of drought can actually deepen your joy, which is totally counterintuitive to people. But seasons of drought can deepen your joy because it's in those seasons that you learn to drive your roots deeper into Christ. And in those seasons where Christ is all that you have, you find indeed that he is all that you need. And so when you go through a season of drought or winter and you drive your roots deep into the gospel, into God, then you find that when your wine and grain come back, your real joy is not in them anyway. And like David, you say, I got more joy in God than I do in grain and wine. So when the grain and wine's here, great. When it's not, great, because I've got God and he never changes. Let her be. He says, you won't be happy when you have no anchor point outside of yourself. You're not going to be happy if you have no anchor point outside of yourself. See verses 4 and 5. The happy man, he says, is like a tree with deep roots that anchor him. This attacks one of our culture's most cherished myths. That myth is the belief that happiness comes from complete freedom. You'll be happy, the myth goes, when you answer to no one. When you're free to make all your own rules, to define your own meaning, when you're like a room without a roof, that's when you're happy. No. That will work for a while when you're young and naive. But as you begin to get older, you will have to start fighting off this suffocating futility that begins to press in on you. If your life has no anchor outside of itself, it's chaff. It has no real permanence. Every pleasure is fleeting. The psalmist goes on. Verse 5, the ungodly will not survive the judgment. In other words, not only is life here meaningless, even worse, at the end of a meaningless life, you stand under judgment. You see, the Bible says it is appointed unto man once to die. And after that, the judgment, which means that one day you will stand before the Almighty God at his throne and you will give an answer for your life and you will hear one of two words, forgiven or condemned. What's it going to be like for you in that moment? What is it like if you gained everything that you wanted in life? What if you did manage to keep yourself in a summer season to stand before the throne of God and hear that one word verdict on your life, condemned? What would it profit, Jesus said, a man for him to gain the whole world and lose his soul? What would you give in exchange for your soul? Think about his logic, right? What dream that you obtained on earth, what house, what pleasure, what possession, what relationship are you going to say is worth the trade of your soul for eternity? The psalmist could not have been more clear in laying out two very distinct ways to live, could he? This is a theme that's going to appear over and over in the book of Psalms. There are two ways to live, and you've got to choose one of the two. The man who knows God lives with an abundant, never-ceasing source of joy that endures throughout all the seasons of his life. And when he dies, he is received into eternal glory. The ungodly live with an increasingly suffocating sense of futility. Every pleasure is fleeting. They have no recourse in pain. They find no deeper meaning in suffering. And when they die, they go into judgment. There are two ways to live. Which of these two ways will you choose to live? Now, the psalmist does one other thing in this psalm. And I want to take a few minutes to show it to you before we close. Because he reveals to you the secret to really being happy. It's not enough to simply be a Christian or try Jesus or go to church or let go and let God or whatever you want to say. Now, he gives you the secret. It's in verse 1. Watch this. Blessed is the man who walks not in the counsel of the ungodly. Counsel's how you, it's about how you think, right? Nor stands in the way of sinners. Way of sinners is how you live. Nor sits in the seat of scoffers. In those days, where you sat is where you thought you belonged. The young sat with the young. The rich sat with the rich. The old sat with the old. So in other words, he's saying where you choose to find your identity, where you, how you think, how you live, where you base your identity. Here's what he's saying. Let your mind, your behaviors, and your identity be shaped by the word of God. It's not enough to come to church. It's not enough to be a Christian. It's not enough to be religious or even be saved. You have to drive the roots of your soul deep into the gospel so that your thinking, your actions and your identity are all shaped by the gospel. The gospel must become an anchor for your soul with roots that go so deep that whatever seasons you pass through, whether a winter of loneliness, a drought of depression, a storm of temptation, whatever season, you have an anchor that keeps your soul steadfast. Write this down. The secret to happiness is driving your roots deep into the gospel. The secret to happiness is not knowing the gospel. It's not going to church. It's not being a Christian. It's driving your roots, the roots of your soul, deep into the gospel so that drought and winter cannot kill you. And in light of that, some of you need to get a lot more serious about two things in your life. You need to get a lot more serious about two things. Here they are. Number one, you got to get a lot more serious about the word of God. See where he says, verse 2, but his delight is in the law of the Lord, and on that law he meditates day and night. You know why he meditates on it day and night? Because his delight is in it. Because when you delight in something, you don't have to be told to think about it all the time. You just do it naturally. Right? When I first fell in love with Veronica, I thought about her all the time. When she would write me a letter, I would read it 500, 600, 700 times. I would meditate on her day and night because she brought my soul delight. The idea is that the word of God becomes such a delight to you that it frees you from the seductions of the world. That you escape the pleasures of the world because you got a greater pleasure in the word. It's because you turn your eyes upon Jesus and look full in his wonderful face that then the things of earth begin to grow strangely dim in the light of his glory and grace. And here's the tragedy. Some of you have never experienced that with the word of God. The word is just a religious duty to you. It's just something you put on a checklist. Yet another thing for you to feel guilty about. I don't read the Bible enough. I don't listen to podcasts when I work out instead of music. I don't memorize enough scripture. And it's something that you feel guilty about, and you're like, I got to get better at doing that. But there's no delight in it. And because of that, your Christianity has no joy, it has no permanence, it has no endurance. Listen to Jonathan Edwards. Jonathan Edwards, listen to this. Sometimes only mentioning a single word of the gospel will cause my heart to burn within me. Only seeing the name of Christ or hearing some attribute of God suddenly makes my heart burst into flames. And in that moment, God appears glorious to me, making me have the most exalting thoughts of him. When I enjoy this sweetness, it seems to carry me above the thoughts of my own estate. It seems that at such times I'm at a loss, that I cannot bear it, and I cannot even bring myself to take my eye away from this glorious, beautiful object and bring it back to myself or my own boring interests. Can I ask you a question? Have you ever experienced anything like that with God? But just be honest.
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1: Brother Lawrence, 16th century monk, was a dishwasher at his monastery. Wrote one little short book called The Practice of the Presence of God. In my copy of that book, I have one section underlined. It is this section. I find myself attached to God with greater sweetness and delight than an infant suckling at his mother's breast. I have at times such delicious thoughts on God that I am ashamed to mention them. Now that's taking it to a whole new level, isn't it? And that level is called the land of awkward, right? But if you can get past the imagery there, do you have anything like that in your experience with God? The reason many of you struggle spiritually is that you don't know anything about joy in God. And I'm telling you, you will only escape the pleasures of the world when you have found a greater pleasure in the word. Look at that last verse, verse 6. For the Lord knows the way of the righteous. See, that's the psalmist's trump card. That word know is a Hebrew word, yada, and it's a word that means experiential knowledge. It's used for romantic knowledge, even sexual knowledge. It's a euphemism in the Old Testament for when a man and his wife consummate their marriage. And Adam, yada, his wife, Eve. They got married, yada, yada. That's what you're talking about, right? And what the psalmist says is, God, my greatest joy is that I know you. And that you know me. You are intimately tied to my soul. You are my joy. And it is in light of you that all the rest of the things of the world begin to fade in their significance. I've told you that on my wedding day, I think I told you this a few months ago, on my wedding day, 14 years ago, when we turned around and they just pronounced us man and wife, looking at this audience that was there to see us get married, there were a couple girls in that audience that I think that at some point I've been interested in. I think I'd even been out with one of them at one point, but I can promise you on that day, I was not going, whoa, man, I can't believe she got away. Oh man, she is so good looking. No, I wouldn't even think about the ones I missed because I was enraptured with the one I had. And it was in light of my delight in her that the attractions of other girls lost all their power over me. The psalmist is like that with God. Some of you have never gotten to that.

and you say, what's wrong with my sick, dead heart? There is a Savior who will never turn you away. And you come to him and say, God, my heart is broken. It desires so many things besides you. Some of you have never gotten the healing from Jesus because you've never been honest with him. You want to keep pretending that your heart is okay. It's not okay. That's why Jesus had to die for it. And so you bring that dead heart to God and you say, would you sprinkle your blood upon this heart and make it new? There is a prayer that I have prayed over the years. It's written by a guy named A.W. Tozer in a book called The Pursuit of God. And what A.W. Tozer says in this thing is he said, Lord Jesus, I have tasted your goodness and it has both satisfied me and left me thirsty for more. I am painfully aware of my need for further grace. I am ashamed of my lack of desire for you. Oh God, I want to want you. Oh God, I long to be filled with longing. Oh God, I am thirsty to be made thirstier still. God, call me out of this desert wasteland that I prefer to live in into the luscious pastures of your presence. I pray that prayer because my heart is not what it should be, and my heart will very quickly get reattached to the pleasures of the world. And I bring my sick, dead heart to God over and over again. And I say, God, will you please heal it? Because God doesn't turn away those who bring dead things to him. So after you confess that to him, that's where some of you start. Then you need to do what he says in verse 2. You begin to meditate on the word. You see it? On this law, he meditates day and night. That Hebrew word for meditate literally means mumble to yourself. That's what it means in Hebrew. It means you become like one of those crazy people walking around talking to yourself all the time. People are like, what are you doing? You're like, I'm just repeating the gospel to myself. You're mumbling to yourself. I've heard one scholar compare this to how a cow chews the cud. You know how this works? So a cow gets up in the morning, eats a bunch of grass, lays down, take a nap, right? He gets up 2 hours later and he throws up the grass that he ate. He regurgitates it. It's called the cud. And he chews on it for a little while longer, sucking more nutrients out of it. Then he swallows it again, takes another nap, gets out 2 hours later, throws it back up, chews it, does this 4 or 5 times till he's sucked out every bit of nutrient out of that grass. And the psalmist is saying, that's how you got to approach the word of God. Write this down. Read your Bible like a cow. You have never heard another sermon application that ended with like the cow, have you? That's a first. Read your Bible like a cow, meditate on it, review it, throw it up, regurgitate it, suck every bit of it that you can get out of it, because you will only delight in the word when you meditate on it and it saturates your soul. That's why you got to get a lot more serious about the word of God. That's, you got to read it. You got to memorize it. You got to study it in small groups. You got to meditate on it. When life cuts you, it's got to be flowing in your veins so that you bleed God's word. It's got to be so close to the surface that when life shakes you, that's what comes out. That's why I'm telling you to get serious about it. Hearing a sermon once a week from a guy who does know the word might inspire you, but it's not going to put joy in your soul when you go through the winter and when you go through the drought. You see, you got to get a lot more serious about the word, which leads you to number 2. You got to get a lot more serious about the church. See where he says, don't stand in the way of sinners or find your place among the scoffers. You want to know why he says that? Because he knows that sermons can inspire you, but it's your community that shapes you. A friend of mine says it this way, your friends are your future you. You want to know what you're going to look like in the future? Look at your friends in the present. So coming in here once a week and hearing me give a religious pep talk might inspire you, but you want to know what you're going to be like in 2 years? Look at the friends that you're around. And you got to have a community that shapes you, and that community is the people of God. Parents, your kids' friends are the future them. And I'm going to tell you, listen, hearing a religious pep talk once a week from an awesome youth pastor is not going to make a difference for them spiritually. It's when the church and the people of God become their community. The church should not be an event that you and your family attend occasionally on the weekend. It should be your community. It should be where you stand. It should be where you sit. You should walk in the way of the people of God. You should find your seat among the people that know God. Your best and your deepest relationships should be here. You say, well, how do I do that? You could begin to volunteer. That's a great way for you to get to know other people, and we could actually use the help. You could volunteer here. You could join the church. That's a novel concept, isn't it? Right? You could actually join the church. We call some of you common law members because you shack up with us on the weekend, but you've never actually made it official. You need to join the church and become a part of this community. Right? You can get involved in a small group, you know, and get to know people, studying the word. You can get your kids involved in the student ministry. Do you want to be happy? Then devote yourself to the word of God and the people of God. You see, here's what I know. Psalm 16:11, in your presence is the fullness of joy, and in your right hand are pleasures forevermore. Fullness of joy means joy that could not be greater.

0: pleasures forevermore means joy that cannot last longer. The greatest joy that lasts the longest time is found in God. I know that because I've tasted just a smidgen of it, not even that much, but I know where it's found, and I know that the only way you're ever going to get it is when you go all in with him. Charles Spurgeon said the most miserable, unhappy person in the world, listen to this, most miserable, unhappy person in the world is the half-committed Christian. Because he is just enough into the presence of God that he's miserable in the world, and just enough in the world that he's miserable in the presence of God. So I will say to you what he said to his congregation. You want to go with Jesus? Go all the way. Go deep or go home. Drive your roots deep in the word of God and the people of God, or just take your toys and go somewhere else. Because you're just miserable coming to hear me once a week. That's all, you're miserable, because that's not what walking with God is. You cannot be serious about a relationship with God if you don't have a deep commitment to the word of God and the people of God. And I know that's getting all up in some of your face, but it's the gospel truth. You are not serious about your relationship with God if you do not have a deep commitment to the word of God and the people of God. You want to be happy? Go big, go deep. If not, go home. He puts before us two ways to live. Which way are you living? You want to be happy? Drive your roots of your soul deep in the gospel.
1: That's the only way to true happiness, driving our roots deep into the gospel. And that's our mission every day here on Summit Life. Pastor JD, this month's featured resource is a short book called Why Does It Matter? And it's built around questions people ask pastors all the time, sort of like this current teaching series here on the program. What made you want to put these answers together in one place?
2: Yeah, Molly, you know, after years of pastoring, I've noticed that when it comes to questions, people tend to ask the same basic questions
1: right.
2: in different forms over and over again, because they're just kind of inherent in who we are. They just sort of arise out of our relationship with God. We have questions about, like, does all this kind of, like, you know, deep theology, does it matter?
1: Yes.
2: What about prayer? Does it actually make a difference? Is that just something that God's using to change my heart, or does it change his mind? A lot of times underneath those questions is this quest to just go deeper with God. And what this book does is it pulls together some of those common questions and uses them as a platform to really go deep in the questions that really, really matter. We would love to send you a copy of Why Does It Matter as just our thank you when you support the ministry this month. 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
1: 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I'm Molly Vidovich, inviting you to join us tomorrow when we'll be looking at the biblical answer to the question, is something wrong with me? 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
3: What are you really chasing? More money? Influence? Recognition? Power? Likes, followers? Well, sometimes may not be a lot wrong with that until they become everything. It's like building a beautiful house and realizing you never laid the foundation. Mark 8:36, Jesus said, "What does it profit a man to gain the whole world and forfeit his soul?" That's a serious question. Because you can have status, power, success, and still be empty where it matters most. Everything we gain here is temporary, but what we do for Christ, how we love, give, serve, forgive, that carries into eternity. However, this world will come to an end. So you can have the whole world, but give me Jesus, the one who is forever eternal, because that's what truly lasts.
4: This is Shauna on Johnny Erickson Tata Sharing Hope. Here's our friend Johnny singing a very simple prayer.

0: Love that last line. Cleanse me from every sin and set me free. Right there, when it comes to petitions, right there might be one of the shortest prayers ever. Cleanse me. Because sometimes short prayers, you know, the tiniest snippets of praise and petition, can be the most powerful. Oh, Jesus, cleanse me. Sometimes it's great to use short prayers when you don't know what or how to pray. Ken and I have felt that way lately. For several months, we've been praying nightly for a list of friends who have cancer. Some of the cases are pretty extensive. Others look hopeful. Through it all, our friends are struggling through pain and disappointment, chemotherapy. And often we do not know how to pray. But we can never go wrong using simple words. Like in Luke chapter 4, when Peter's friends saw how his mother-in-law was suffering from a high fever, they saw Jesus arrive on the scene. They went to him and said, Lord, help her. Just three little words. Lord, help her. Straightforward, to the point, direct, and best of all, sincere. Ken and I remembered that scene as we prayed for our friends who have cancer. We don't have to dig deep into the matter. We don't have to question God's will. After all, God knows best what would be helpful, and as long as our hearts are in it, a powerful prayer might not be more than just three words. Lord, help her. Another short scripture prayer is found in Matthew chapter 14. That's the story of when Peter got out of the boat and walked on the water toward Jesus. The 30th verse picks up with the story. Quote, but when Peter saw the wind, he was afraid, and beginning to sink, he cried out, Lord, save me. Again, no fanfare, no digging deep into the matter, just three little words. Lord, save me. You know, at times when pain overwhelms me, and I completely run out of words to say to God, in my bewilderment, I too will borrow that short, sincere plea from the apostle. Lord, save me. Lord, rescue me. Lord, deliver me. Praying short scripture prayers like that, it makes me think of Peter's desperation for the Savior. And it makes me feel his need of a deliverer.
1: And friend, there's something else that's wonderful about those scriptures. Lord, help her, or Lord, save me. They're prayers, but they're also the word of God. And it's speaking God's word back to Jesus. It's speaking the language Jesus speaks. 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
3: We love the Exodus because it silhouettes our own personal exodus out of the bondage of sin and death. 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

0: 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I'm your host, Tim Svoboda. The Exodus from Egypt is a foundational event in Israel's history, symbolizing their liberation from slavery and the beginning of their journey to the Promised Land. But today on The Journey, Pastor Steve DeWitt explains that the Exodus also symbolizes something much greater, our salvation in Jesus Christ. It's the conclusion of a message titled, The Exodus. And if you missed part one, you can catch up online at thejourney.fm. 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
1: If there's a thing in the Old Testament that rivals the Exodus for picturing, you know, the gospel, it would arguably be the Passover, where God told Moses to tell all of Israel to kill a lamb, to take the blood, to put it on the doorpost around them, around the doorpost, so that the death angel might pass over them, hence the name Passover. As we get into this now, we are in Exodus chapter 12, and Exodus 12 describes the 10th and the final plague, and we already looked at it 2 weeks ago, but it's important to note in the chronology of the story that God sent the death angel, and the death angel took the life of every firstborn who didn't have the blood on the doorpost that was not passed over. And this 10th plague was the final plague because now Pharaoh and Egypt had had enough. We pick up the story in verse 31. Then he summoned Moses and Aaron by night and said, "Up, go out from among my people, both you and the people of Israel, and go serve the Lord as you have said. Take your flocks and your herds as you have said, and be gone, and bless me also." So all of Egypt agrees with Pharaoh at this point. Look at verse 33. The Egyptians were urgent with the people to send them out of the land in haste, for they said, "We shall all be dead." So the people took their dough before it was leavened, their kneading bowls being bound up in their cloaks on their shoulders. The people of Israel had also done as Moses had told them, for they had asked the Egyptians for silver and gold jewelry and for clothing. And the Lord had given the people favor in the sight of the Egyptians so that they let them have what they asked. Thus they plundered the Egyptians. Look at verse 37. And the people of Israel journeyed from Ramses to Succoth, about 600,000 men on foot, besides women and children. A mixed multitude went up also with them. And what this means is that it wasn't just the Jews that were leaving. There were Egyptians who saw the plagues and said, "You know what? I believe in the God of Israel as well. I'm going along with them." And they baked unleavened cakes of the dough that they had brought out of Egypt, for it was not leavened, because they were thrust out of Egypt and could not wait, nor had they prepared any provisions for themselves. The bread was an indication of the haste with which they had to leave. They didn't even have time to take care of the most basic thing that you need, which is bread. Even the bread wasn't ready for this. So it's an important indication and reminder that this was a God thing. Look at verse 40. The time that the people of Israel lived in Egypt was 430 years. At the end of 430 years, on that very day, all the hosts of the Lord went out from the land of Egypt. It was a night of watching by the Lord to bring them out of the land of Egypt, so that this same night, in a night of watching, kept to the Lord by all the people of Israel throughout their generations. And this statement is a kind of summary chronological statement from the time of the patriarchs, okay, Abraham, Isaac, Jacob, Joseph, you could argue, when Jacob and Joseph go down to Egypt, when Joseph has ascended to be the second most powerful person in Egypt, to the time of the Exodus. It says here 430 years. And so we're going to stop there. And I want to just pull back now and look at this text in terms of, like, what do we learn here? And I have three categories I want to talk with you about today. What do we learn about ourselves? What do we learn about God? And then thirdly, what do we learn about salvation in Jesus Christ? And this has a lot to say in all three of these categories. So, what do we learn about ourselves? Let's talk about Pharaoh a second. after the plague softened his heart, especially the 10th one, he says, get out of here. But then you know that he says, and bless me also. And here we have Pharaoh acknowledging, I'm not God, he's God, and I want his blessing. But he wants it on his own terms. He doesn't want it on God's terms. What would it have looked like for Pharaoh to repent? Well, Pharaoh would have had to say, I'm no longer Pharaoh of Egypt. He would have to take off his royal robes and his clothes, walk down, get on a cart or a donkey, and head into the wilderness with God's people. And that was something Pharaoh could not bring himself to do. And friends, I want you to see an example in Pharaoh of what not to do. Life and God, this is not about us getting God on our side. This is about us getting on God's side. And that comes as I repent of my sin and I am contrite about my rebellion against God, and I join in God, and I want God's will in my life. I can pray like the Lord's Prayer. Your will be done on earth as it is in heaven. I don't want God to come and bless me. I want to get on God's side and experience the blessing that goes with being on his side. And so if you are here today, and maybe your heart is hard like Pharaoh, and yet you want the blessing of God, I would urge you to do it on God's terms. Repent. Repent of the sin in your life. Surrender to God. Call upon the name of Jesus for salvation and ask for his help. Or to say it this way, to get to the promised land, you have to leave Egypt. And that's true for Pharaoh, Moses, the Israelites, and for us here today. So quit trying to get God on your side, get on his side. That's something we learn about ourselves. Secondly, what do we learn about God? And this is something hermeneutically, interpretively, that you always want to ask anywhere in the Bible, because the whole Bible is about God, and we learn about the character of God. And certainly in the Exodus, we learn about the character of God. What do we learn? I got three things I want to highlight here with you. We learn about God's power, his promise keeping, and his presence. So we start with his power. It's an astonishing thing, the plagues and the Exodus. I mean, we sort of read the story, but if you really get into the details of it, it's astonishing the power that God put on display. And to realize this is the tip of his finger. It's not like God was in heaven after the 10th plague going, whoa, I'm exhausted. This is just the tip of the finger of the power of God. It is nothing for him. Who but God could orchestrate circumstances like this, from the calling of Moses at the burning bush, to the Nile turning red, to locusts, to Pharaoh and his heart, all these things. If you step back for a moment and realize that with no effort at all, God brings the mightiest nation on earth to its knees. And by the way, we live in the mightiest nation on earth today, and it also would be no sweat for him to bring the United States of America to its knees. This is the God we serve. This is his power. This is his might. This is his majesty and his grandeur and his greatness. And God, we worship you today for your amazing power. Secondly, promise keeping. I mentioned earlier that God promised to Abraham 500 years prior, this is what's going to happen. They're going to be servants. I'm going to bring them out by my mighty hand, and they're going to leave with great possessions. For us, we make promises and we forget by the next day. God never forgets a promise that he makes. Every promise in the Bible, it's been 2,000 years since many of these promises were written down in the Bible for us. And we might be like, man, these are dusty promises. I don't know if God's going to actually remember. Here we have a specific 500-year-old promise, and God fulfills it precisely. This is his character. He is a promise-keeping God. The Bible says that God can't lie, that he is utterly true. He is utterly light. And so when we read in the Bible precious promises that God makes to us about, you know, meeting our needs in Christ Jesus and saving us to the uttermost, and when we die, going to heaven and eternal life and the new heaven, the new earth, and all of these things that as Christians, all we have is promises, and it's like we're hanging on to these promises like this. And we wonder, is God going to be true? Look at Abraham. And look at 500 years. It's an example, one small example, but a wonderful one of the promise-keeping God. Now, I'll tell you one person who got this, and that's Joseph. Joseph got it. Look at verse 19. This is describing the Exodus. Moses took the bones of Joseph with him, for Joseph had made the sons of Israel solemnly swear, saying, God will surely visit you, and you shall carry up my bones with you from here. The patriarch Joseph, there in Egypt, he says, God said you're going to leave. When you go, I want you to take my bones. 400 years later, there's some kind of a box or whatever they had, and out Joseph bones go, because Joseph wanted to be buried where Abraham and Isaac and Jacob were buried, in the promised land. And that's what it means to trust the promises of God. Joseph had it. Be a Joseph, is what I'm saying. Trust the character of God. He is a promise-keeping God. And God, we worship you today as a promise-keeping God. Amen. And thirdly is presence. Look at verse 21, chapter 13. And the Lord went before them by day in a pillar of cloud to lead them along the way, and by night in a pillar of fire to give them light, that they may travel by day and by night. The pillar of cloud by day and the pillar of fire by night did not depart from before the people. And we're going to see more about this before the Red Sea crossing, but just to highlight the fact, you're like, how did they walk out into the darkness and into the wilderness? It wasn't dark, because the glory of the light of God illuminated their path, and God put that pillar and that cloud there so that no matter where they were, no matter how discouraged they were, they could just look up and see, God is with us. Look there, the cloud. Look at the fire. God is with us. And we see that God wants to assure his people of his abiding presence with us. And here we live in the new covenant. We have all these promises. We have, you know, the gospels. We have the story of Jesus. But we have the Holy Spirit, who is God's presence with us and is an assurance that no matter where we go, that he is there with us always, even to the end of the age. Dear God, we're so thankful for your abiding presence by your Spirit with us. And that's what we learn about God, that and many other things, but all that I'm going to talk about. Because I want to get to the third point, because this is my main thing here. As I said at the beginning, the Exodus is the clearest picture in the entire Old Testament of what salvation through Jesus would be like. And so now I come back to the aforementioned loveliness here in these silhouette cutouts. And I want to highlight to you that these silhouettes are the shape of my daughters. They are not my daughters. They are the outline of their loveliness, but not the full expression of their loveliness. And similarly, when you read the Exodus in the Old Testament, these are the clearest silhouettes of what God would someday do in fullness in the life and the ministry of Jesus Christ. So one study Bible, and there's probably many that do this, one study Bible I have, lists some of these. I added some of on my own here, but let's see the connections between the Exodus, the silhouette, and the fullness in Jesus Christ. In the Exodus, God remembers his covenant. In the gospel, God remembers the new covenant of the blood of Jesus Christ. In the Exodus, his people are enslaved. In the gospel, we're all enslaved to sin. In the Exodus, it is the Passover lamb, that blood on the doorposts, that causes the judgment to pass over. In the gospel of Jesus, it is Jesus' own blood that covers and atones for our sins. In the Exodus, they were saved from death. In the gospel, we are saved from death to eternal life. In the Exodus, our redemption price is paid. In the gospel, our redemption price is paid. In the Exodus, it was by the power of God. Same thing in the gospel. We are saved by the power of God. In the Exodus, it included Jews and Gentiles. And the gospel of Jesus Christ is for all people, no matter what your ethnicity or race. It was by the miracles of God there in the Exodus. And guess what? We are saved by the miracles of God today. In the Exodus, Moses mediates. In the new covenant, in the gospel, it is Jesus that is our faithful high priest and mediates the gospel benefits to us. It was a Red Sea crossing there in Exodus. Now we kind of walk through a kind of water in baptism. In the Exodus, it was heading to the promised land. And guess what, folks? We're all heading to the promised land, a place called heaven. It was Israel's Exodus. The gospel is the church's Exodus. That and on we could go. But here's what I want you to realize is that none of this is by mistake. It's not a coincidence. It's not a happen chance. There was a God by divine design orchestrating circumstances in the Old Testament shapes and silhouettes so that in the New Covenant, in the New Testament, we can look back and go, ah, how did I miss it? I mean, even to realize that Jesus himself went to Egypt as a child to escape Herod. And that God summoned him out. Matthew says it fulfilled the Old Testament where God said, out of Egypt I call my firstborn son. It's almost like how many clues do we need for how and what this was all about? One writer says that the Exodus is the Easter of the Jews. It is the one redemptive act that even today, modern day Judaism goes back again and again to the Exodus as an indication of God's redemption of his people. We see in Acts 7, Stephen, the first martyr of the church, telling the story of the Old Testament leading up to Jesus, and he spends tons of time talking about the Exodus. In Hebrews 11, we have the chapter of faith, all the heroes of the Old Testament. The people around the Exodus are mentioned more than anything else. The patriarchs, like Joseph, looked forward to the Exodus. The Jews, ever since, looked back to the Exodus. We have the Egyptians joining Israel. Not all of them, but some of them. Showing again that this salvation forever and ever in Jesus is a salvation that is for everyone. To all who will trust and believe in Jesus Christ. Now, you might be here today and you say, oh, the Exodus, yeah, made for a good movie, but big whoop. Why should I care? And what I would say to you, you should care about this for the same reason that Jennifer and I care about these. Now, why would we care about these silhouettes? Is it because we love the paper? Oh, the creative paper. It's an amazing paper. Is it the frames. No, it's not even the shape. It is that these represent two daughters that we love with all of our hearts. And because we love them, things that are shaped like them remind us of them. We treasure them as well. And so for every faithful Christian who loves Jesus and loves the gospel, as you read through the Old Testament, and this is true for the tabernacle, the temple, Levitical, all these other things, but it is certainly true of the Exodus. We love the Exodus because it silhouettes to us the ministry of Jesus Christ. So this is more than just history. It's not just interesting national migration. It is much more than religious history or Egyptian lore. We love the Exodus because it silhouettes our own personal exodus out of the bondage of sin and death. It silhouettes our own awakening to the power of God and his desire to save us. It silhouettes our own astonishment that God would save us from death and pass over our sin. It silhouettes that my salvation was totally God's doing. It silhouettes that now I am free in Christ. It silhouettes that I am on a journey to a future home promised by God, whose power will sustain me and promises assure that he is always with me, even to the end of the age. And so therefore, when properly seen, The Exodus stirs holy affections in the new covenant believer because it reminds us of Jesus. He is the better Moses. He is the better Passover lamb. He is treasure greater than Egyptian gold or silver. And so today, I don't really care if you get who Moses is, but I very much care that through Moses, you get who Jesus is, and that you realize that like Pharaoh, your heart is hard, so is mine. And that by faith now, the promise of God is that all who trust and believe in, not Moses, but in Jesus, that God will pass over our sin because his blood was the price paid for our guilt. And his promise is, all who call upon the name of the Lord shall be saved. And so I ask you today, is Jesus your Savior? You know, these silhouettes, they look really good. My daughters look better. And all these silhouettes in the Old Testament, they look good. Fascinating. You can get a PhD in them if you want to. But Jesus is far better. And I would encourage you to take a step of faith. Shed your sense of royalty and divinity like Pharaoh would have had to do. Humble yourself. Find a donkey and get out of Egypt. You know, to get to the promised land, you have to leave Egypt. And we have to give up our sin on all these things that drag us down in order to reach the promised land with Jesus. So I would urge you to do that. And if you do, today is your Exodus.
0: Amen. 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I'm Tim Svoboda. Be sure to join us tomorrow when Steve DeWitt continues his series on the life of Moses with a message titled The Red Sea. That's Tuesday on The Journey. The Bible teaching of Steve DeWitt is brought to you by The Journey.
2: The good news of the gospel is this. 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So why aren't more of us walking in it, really? 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It's kind of like having money in the bank, but never making a withdrawal. 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That means stop going back to what God already brought you out of. 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Freedom isn't a gift. 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It's a choice you walk in daily. So don't just celebrate that you're free. Live like it. Because what God already paid for, you don't have to keep struggling to earn. Step into it. Walk into it. Stay in it. Freedom in Christ Jesus.
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10: Did you realize the book of Esther never mentions the name of God? Not once. Nor does the author point to obvious miracles or signs from heaven. Even so, Esther's compelling story clearly illustrates the hand of God in rescuing his people from complete annihilation. Thanks so much for joining us for today's Insight for Living, because Chuck Swindoll is launching a biographical study on Esther, a woman of strength and dignity. Throughout this study, we'll be reminded that God may be silent, but he's always at work. Chuck titled today's message, God's Invisible Providence.
11: God's presence is not nearly as eloquent as his absence. His voice, as important as it is at times, is not nearly as intriguing as his silence. Who of us has not had the experience of longing for a word from God, or a sense of his presence, or a hint of his power so that our physical eyes could grasp all that, only to find that he seems absent from the moment? And yet later on we realized how very present he was. It was far back in 1867 when the Scottish preacher and poet put the words together, immortal, invisible, God only wise, in light inaccessible, hid from our eyes, most blessed, most glorious, the Ancient of Days, almighty, victorious, thy great name we praise. And I love that, unresting, unhasting, and silent as light, nor wanting nor wasting, thou rulest in might. Just because God is invisible in no way means that he lacks anything in his invincibility. And that is the main lesson of the book of Esther. Though absent from the pages by name, he is nevertheless present in every character and in every movement of historical events, and finally brings everything to a marvelous climax as he proves himself Lord of his people, the Jews. But first, let's learn a little theology before we learn some history from the book of Esther. My Bible is open to Romans chapter 11, the last part of the chapter, because I want us to gain an understanding, a deeper understanding of God, so that we might grasp a greater appreciation for a book that never once names his name, that is so like life. I'm looking at verse 33 of Romans 11. Oh, the depth of the riches, both of the wisdom and the knowledge of God. How unsearchable are his judgments and unfathomable his ways. I can't help but believe that Paul, in writing the letter to the Romans, didn't take pen in hand and bear down hard on the parchment as he wrote verse 33 of chapter 11, bringing to a climax this grand doctrinal treatise, this personal credo of the apostle. First, please observe that God has a mind, described in verse 33 as unsearchable judgments. Unsearchable says it best. It defies the human mind to find the depths of the mind of God. His judgments are, the text reads, unsearchable. Theologians will spend a lifetime searching out the traits, the characteristics, the hand of God in all scripture and in all of time, and they will end their lives expressing without reservation that they have hardly scratched the surface. This is never true of a human being. This is always true of God. We can plumb the depths of another's mind. We cannot begin to scratch the surface of the unsearchable judgments of God. As the prophet Isaiah wrote from God, my thoughts are higher than your thoughts, Isaiah 55, 9. Look at verse 34. Who has known the mind of the Lord? Who became his counselor? Those words first fell from the lips of one of Job's questioners, and later the prophet himself. He asks with negative answer in mind, who has known the mind of the Lord? No one. Who has ever given God counsel? No one. His mind, his judgments are unsearchable. Mark that down in your mind and never forget it. God also has a will, called here, verse 33, unfathomable ways. No human being can predict, can plumb the depths of God's will. We cannot unravel the tapestry of his plan. And yet God never once knows frustration. He never once makes an observation of this world and scratches his head, if you please, wondering what in the world he's going to do next with a people like us. Or with a nation that seems at odds with itself or with another nation. And yet God can be known deeply in the heart. One theologically minded man wrote this, that God can be known by the soul in tender personal experience while remaining infinitely aloof from the curious eyes of reason constitutes a paradox. If you come toward God with sheer reason in mind, you will find yourself stiff-armed, at a loss to understand his ways. They are unfathomable. But if you come with open heart in faith, you will find him there with open arms, ready to accept, to receive, and to fill you with power. And that's next. The power of God. It is implied here, but it is stated so beautifully in Daniel chapter 4. So turn from the New Testament back to the Old, from the writing of an apostle to the writing of a prophet. From Paul's words to Daniel's words, Daniel 4, and I'm looking toward the end of the chapter. When we think of the power of God, I think the words sovereign control say it best. God is in sovereign control, not only of the events in Paul's day, not only of the events in Daniel's day, God is in sovereign control in our own day. And in the midst of those circumstances that today have you baffled, wondering what you're going to do or even how you're going to go on, God's mind, which is beyond searching, his will, which is beyond measurement, it is unfathomable, works, these things work their way out into life in his power, which reveals itself in sovereign control. A little bit of history. This comes on the heels of an incredible experience in the life of a man named Nebuchadnezzar. He was a king. He thought he ruled the world. The world in his day was Babylon, this vast empire that had taken over not only other kingdoms, but had even consumed the people of Judah, the people of God. One day he considered himself responsible for all of his achievements, and he strutted about its kingdom with great delight, with great conceit and arrogance. And just as the prophet had predicted, he fell into a time of insanity where he lived in the fields like a beast. While there, dew fell on him in the mornings. Rain fell on him during the day. The sun, nightfall, day after day, week after week. For an extended period of time, Nebuchadnezzar lost his reason until God crushed him into realizing that he was not the God of his life. It was God and God alone who was to be praised. So that at the end of the chapter, he accepts the fact that God is indeed the only one who is sovereign, not himself. Verse 34. Daniel 4:34. At the end of that period, that is the period of insanity, I, Nebuchadnezzar, raised my eyes toward heaven, and my reason returned to me. Notice what he did. The first thing he did, I blessed the Most High and praised and honored him who lives forever. Whom? The immortal, invisible, all-wise God. The one who, though invisible, is invincible, and while invincible, remains sovereign. Look at verse 35. All the inhabitants of the earth are accounted as nothing. And he, not I, he does according to his will, his unfathomable will, guided by his unsearchable mind. He does according to his will, that's power, in the hosts of heaven and among the inhabitants of the earth. Put your name there. He works among the hosts of heaven. He works in the warp and woof and the fabric of everyday life. People like you and me, in every generation, of every year, of every life. And no one can ward off his hand or shake a fist and say, what do you think you were doing? No one deserves that right. We live our lives under the careful, loving, gracious, albeit sovereign hand of our God. And the movements of time and history are precisely according to his reckoning, exactly as he ordained it. Remember, all the while, he is invisible. Back in World War II, there was some comic character that continued to write on walls. Kilroy was here. And you found it on walls in Germany. You found it on walls in Tokyo. You found it on walls in America, as if he was omnipresent. God does not write himself, his name, and his presence on the walls of life. But it is there. Every day. Every hour. To borrow from Schaefer, he is there. He is not silent. And that includes the journey which you will call your pilgrimage. His unsearchable mind working in concert with his unfathomable will, carried out under his sovereign control. Guess what? His presence is made known. And I think we could call the presence of God his invisible providence. Providence. I'm intrigued with the word. Provideo is the Latin from which we get the word providence. Pro means before or ahead of time. Video, we get our word video from it. I see. I see ahead of time. God seeing ahead of time the events of life, which we, of course, can never do. We're good at history. We're poor at prophecy. We're good at looking back, 20/20 vision every time, or often. We're blind when it comes to 1 minute from now. We have no idea. But God, provideo, invisible in his provideo, is continually, constantly, and successfully at work. You know what? It drives us crazy. We have highs and we have lows. He blesses and we thank him. He tests and we squirm. We weep. We grieve. We cry. We shake our heads. And in none of this he changes. Who can say unto him, what are you doing? We blossom and flourish like leaves on a tree and wither and perish, but naught changes thee. Of course not. He is God. He is not fickle nor moody. He is having his way, and it will not be frustrated. And my friend, if you think he has met his match with you, you are in for one gigantic surprise. He will bring you, if necessary, to nothing to get your attention. He will, if necessary, crush you like Nebuchadnezzar the king. Because God, and God alone, is calling the shots in this thing called life. Now then, we're ready for Esther. You might wonder, what in the world does Romans 11 and Daniel 4 have to do with Esther? By the way, I'll give you about 10 minutes to find Esther. Oh, there it is. Always wonder if my kids have cut it out of my Bible just to do a little sick joke on me on Sunday mornings. There it is, Esther. It's there, but God isn't. Ask most people what they know of Esther, and those who know the Bible a little bit, and even those who know it a lot, will say, God's never mentioned. God isn't there. It's the only book in all the 66 where you will not find God named. There is no prayer to the name of God. There is no statement that says, he is here, with his name on it. I think it was Matthew Henry who said, the hand of God may not be, or the

to carry out his mind, his will, his power, and his presence. And I've got great news. He's not through. He's doing the same thing today. And your name is in the book. And you're part of the movement and workings of God. Let me introduce to you the five people who are the main characters of the book. The first two verses of the book include the name of a man whose name is hard to pronounce. He is the king of the land. He thinks he's ruling, but it's God and God alone who rules. It took place in the days of, here's the name, Ahasuerus. Ahasuerus. It's the same one mentioned elsewhere as Xerxes, a Persian king named Ahasuerus. He looks like he is powerful. He is reigning from India to Ethiopia, over 127 provinces. In those days, he sat on the throne, which was located in the Washington, D.C. of Persia, a place named Susa. You'll read about Susa through the book of Esther. So first we have a king named Ahasuerus, or Xerxes, who sits on a throne in the capital city of Susa. He's married to a woman named Vashti, V-A-S-H-T-I. She's mentioned in verse 9 as the queen. Queen Vashti also gave a banquet. She's mentioned again in verse 11, verse 12, verse 15, 16, 17. She's seen often in the early part of the book. Some of you folks will like her. She is a strong-minded, independent-thinking woman who refuses to cooperate with her husband's request. Some of you won't like her. Usually men don't like Vashti. She's a strong-willed woman, independent of mind, who is determined not to be paraded before Ahasuerus's male friends. And this leads to a major conflict. In fact, it leads ultimately to some kind of beauty contest. We'll look at all of that next time. I'm calling next time's sermon, "There She Goes, Miss Persia." And we'll introduce that later on. The third character is a wicked officer in the court of the king named Haman, H-A-M-A-N, chapter 3, verses 1 and 2. Get acquainted with Haman, you'll hate him. You'll spend a lot of time seeing a lot of people modeled in the life of Haman. He is an anti-Semitic officer, very wealthy, very conceited, leader who was given influence and even authority. Listen, after these events, King Ahasuerus promoted Haman, the end of the verse, over all the princes who were with him and all the king's servants who were at the king's gate bowed and paid homage to Haman, for so the king had commanded concerning him. Verse 10, the king took his signet ring from his hand. That's like reaching into your wallet and pulling out your charge card and giving it to someone under your authority and saying, you may spend as you please. As you guide this kingdom, you have the treasury of Persia in your hand. He gave him the signet ring from his hand. He gave it to Haman. So Haman is a wicked officer in the king's court. So we've got Ahasuerus the king, Vashti the queen, Haman the wicked ruler serving under the king. Fourth is a man named Mordecai. Go back to chapter 2, verse 5. He is not a Persian. He is a Jew living in Persia. Oh, wait.
We read

0: Verse 5, there was a Jew in Susa, Susa the capital, whose name was Mordecai, the son of Jair, son of Shimei, son of Kish, a Benjamite. Why is he there? Look at the next verse. Who had been taken into exile. Now, the who is a reference to Kish. Mordecai wasn't taken into exile. Back in his genealogy, Kish was. He had been taken into exile from Jerusalem with the captives who had been exiled, with Jeconiah, king of Judah, whom Nebuchadnezzar, the king of Babylon, had exiled. Years before, the Jews had a civil war. They broke between the north and the south. Neither one of the groups walked with God, not consistently. And finally, God judged the north and sent Assyria in and brought them under bondage. The south continued on for over 100 years, and then God brought judgment because of their disobedience, and their king was a man named Jeconiah. The northern kingdom, the southern kingdom were called different names. The northern kingdom was called Israel. The southern kingdom was called Judah. Nebuchadnezzar was the commanding king of Babylon that overthrew the southern kingdom. And he brought with him into exile the Jews who were still living in the southern kingdom. Babylon finally fell into the hands of Persia. So the Jews were forced out of Zion and they moved in exile to live in the land of Persia. Now, before too many years, they were given the freedom to go back to Jerusalem. Some stayed in Persia. That's what Esther's all about. It's a slice of history from the life of a few Jews, or really many Jews, who remained in Persia under Persian rule and did not go back to their homeland. Lest you think God forgot them, the book of Esther is given as a reminder he did not.
1: Lest you think God forgot them. What a phrase. 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I'm Bill Meyer. 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
6: 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I'm communicating your place in that world.
3: That's Pastor Bill Smith, and he's our guest today on Focus on the Family with Jim Daly. He'll share some important tools, actually the most important tool you have as a parent, and that is your words. Thanks for joining us. I'm John Fuller.
7: John, look at the book of Proverbs. In Proverbs 18, it says the tongue has the power of life and death. Well, for us that are Christians, I mean, that's pretty good instruction, right? And this is especially true in our role as parents. The tongue has the power of life and death with our children. And on the flip side, harsh or biting comments can wear your relationship down little by little with your kids. If you're that biting parent where, you know, you're expecting perfection, it's never quite right, and why didn't you get an A? A B's okay, but an A would be better. If some of this is ringing true, I want you to stick with us today because we have a guest who's going to talk about how to use words of grace when talking to your kids.
3: Yeah, and the goal is to build a better relationship with your child and to equip them to navigate life better. I wish we had some redos in my home, Jim.
7: So oh, we all do,
3: I'm
7: John.
3: Looking forward to the conversation with Dr. William Smith. He's a pastor, counselor, and author, and he's written a book that we'll be exploring today, Parenting with Words of Grace, Building Relationships with Your Children One Conversation at a Time.
7: Bill, welcome to Focus on the Family.
6: Jim, thanks for having me.
7: It's your first time.
6: It is.
7: And I love that. I love the title of your book, Parenting with Words of Grace. Let me kick it off there because I think even in the intro, you know, setting that up, you can hear, I don't know why I'm caricaturing this as a dad, but I could hear that dad going, oh my goodness, I can't believe they're going to talk about this. Sometimes you need to be tough with your kids. And that might be true, but speak to that balance of boundaries, words of grace. I'm sure a lot of people went, words of grace? You don't know my kid.
8: So let's get that out of the way.
9: Absolutely.
8: Right from the get-go.
9: And here's where I think it's so helpful to realize that what I'm trying to capture is, how do we talk to our kids like God talks to us? Recognizing that everything he says is tinged with grace. Doesn't mean that he's necessarily soft or easy or doesn't deal well with sin, but he deals well with it in a way that actually develops relationship rather than crushes it.
8: Yeah, that's perfect. You know, somebody once said to me, you know, God's a God of a bunch of teenagers, right? We don't behave perfectly. And that's the other aspect of this life. You know, Paul, who, my goodness, who could rise to Paul's ability, right, as a theologian, knowing the word the way he did? Yet Paul himself said, you know, I do those things I don't wish to do, and I don't do the things I should do, basically. And I think he was giving us that idea of imperfection in this life. And it's so easy for us as parents to have such a high bar for our kids. And it's not necessarily bad. It's just bad if you're just dripping on them with this idea of non-performance, non-behavioral performance.
9: Yeah, I think we really, I've said it provocatively this way before. It's as though we're trying to raise Pharisees. And we think that the best child that we could possibly have would be one that just looks perfect on the outside, and we really don't care what's going on the inside.
8: Wow, that is good.
9: And as you go through the Gospels, you realize that the Pharisees were the epitome of good kids, people who had everything down the right way. They were the kids that you wanted your kids to play with, because then your kids would, you know, maybe
8: hopefully
9: some of that rub off on your kids, right? You wanted your kids to marry them. They were the future leaders of the community. And they stood in front of Jesus and did not recognize the one who created them.
8: Yeah.
9: And they accused him of being a tool for Satan. And you think, wow, okay, that's not what I want when I'm helping my kids grow into moral human beings.
8: Right. And that's, again, why I'm so excited to have you here today, because I believe in this message. And I think, you know, even in my imperfection as a dad, I think you'd agree, John. And Gene would say that as a mom, that, you know, we have to realize we're broken people too, and we're not perfect at parenting. And boy, when you can express that to your kids at the appropriate age, it's revolutionary to them. I remember one time I went into Trent's bedroom. I had disciplined him, and I went in, and, you know, I said, I just got, you know, too emotional on that, Trent. I'm sorry I reacted the way I did. And I remember he was in the top bunk, eyeball to eyeball with me, and he had this big smile on his face. I said, why are you smiling? He goes, well, I didn't know parents had to apologize. Isn't that awesome?
9: That's awesome.
8: And I think it communicated the right thing. Let me go back a moment. You talked about God obviously being our Father and the wonderful, perfect model of that. What kind of words does God use with his children? Let's get into it. What are the things that he says to us?
9: So maybe even unpack theology of conversation, for want of a better phrase. What does God do when he communicates? He's unpacking who he is. He's the invisible God, but you get a sense of who he is as he speaks, because he tells you, here's what I value. And you realize he makes us in his image, so there's an analog. Out of our hearts, our mouth speaks, as Jesus says. So you can see our invisible values and our concerns as we talk. Same is true with God. And so as he communicates to us in the scripture, you're getting a sense of who he is as a person. But you're also getting a sense of our place in his world, because he tells you, I value you, you're important to me, I want you to be with me forever. And you get that sense of, wow, we count. What is man that you should care about him? And God says, a lot. And because he puts that value on us. And as we hear him speak, we get a sense of who he is, we get a sense of how he values us. And with those two things, there's an implied invitation. Given what you've just learned about me, given how you've heard me connect with other people, would you like some more of me? And then as God's images, we do the exact same thing. So every time I talk, whether I'm giving formal theological instruction or I'm talking about how do we clean up the milk that just got spilled on the table, I'm communicating, this is what's most important to me. Never having any mistakes, or yeah, mistakes happen. I'm communicating your place in that world. You're this rotten person who always, you know, interrupts my schedule, or you're someone who gets to learn now how to clean something up that they spilled.
8: Right.
9: And in that, based on how I value them, I'm offering an invitation that says, when you have more emotional maturity, when you have more options, are you likely to want to spend some more time with me?
8: Yeah.
9: Or will you spend that elsewhere?
8: And in the book, you mentioned an example where your son, I think, being a little boy, took something he shouldn't have taken, I think some money or something like that. How did that turn into an opportunity to show him this dynamic between God's treatment of us, your treatment of him? What happened?
9: Yeah, that was one of those opportunities you don't really want. It's the end of the day. You clean everything up and you just want to be left alone. And this little person walks into my office and says, do you remember 2-3 years ago when $10 went missing and you knew that it was me because it was on my bedside table? But I said, no, it was the cat. And I was like, yeah.
8: The cat ate it.
9: I remember this. And he says, well, it was wrong. And so I wanted to get that right. Do you want the money back? I think, okay, wow, here's a beautiful opportunity. Obviously, the Lord is at work, moving in his conscience.
8: Yeah, it's amazing. It was how long after the fact?
9: About 3 years or so.
8: Wow, that's amazing. He'd been carrying it that long.
9: Yeah. Well, think about how long I carry the things I've been deceptive in, and think 3 years is short.
8: Yeah, okay, that's fair.
9: But I was very grateful to see that, but I'm also aware, he has a very moralistic approach to sin. Sin is an activity only.
8: By paying it back, I'm clean.
9: Yeah.
8: Okay.
9: And maybe I'll give you interest. But I wanted to expand this for him. And I said, do you really think that you can pay me back for what we went through? And he said, yes. I thought, okay, now I have to enter in a little bit more. I said, so you can pay me back for all the hours that I spent worrying about where you were inside your own heart and mind? You can pay me back for the suspicions that we then had when other money was misplaced around the house. You can pay me back for my concern over how you're building greed into your life and how you're pushing us away. You can pay for all of that. And he says, no, I can't. And that's that kind of moment that I want for my own life when I realize, here's what Jesus really did to pay for me.
8: Right, something you could never repay.
9: Exactly. Yeah. Which makes the gospel beautiful, the cross wonderful, and my God amazing. And that's what I wanted him to experience in that moment.
8: You encourage in the book parents to look for the positive in seed form. So I want you to describe what that means, looking for the positive in that seed form.
9: So as a parent in my 30s and 40s, I wanted to see my kids respond in 30 and 40-year-old ways. And you realize that's just...
8: Is that wrong?
9: Well, it doesn't happen often.
8: That is so true. Why do we do that? Gene and I have had those conversations, my wife and I, and I'm, sometimes she's the one correcting me and sometimes me toward her. And I remember saying, they're 15. They're not 40-year-olds.
9: Yeah.
8: They're not going to think the way we think. And that's true.
9: It took me 4 decades to get here in that time. And you think, well, why aren't you? I told you how to get. And think, no, the maturity takes time. Yeah. So I want to walk that back then and say, what's that look like at your level? And how do I affirm that rather than being irritated because it's not the way that I really wish it was?
8: Bill, I can imagine some parents watching on YouTube or listening to us, and they're going, oh, okay, this is good. I get it, but it's difficult to know when to encourage and when to speak the truth. It's kind of that balance. We still need to be mom and dad. You just can't let them do anything they want to do or behave any way. You get the argument. How do we balance that? What are the clues that you give us in the book to make sure that you're doing that in a healthy way, which probably is the best goal?
9: Yeah. So underneath of that question, I think, is the realization that on any given day, in any given moment, your kid is doing some things that are positive and some things that are less than. And so what do you focus on? As I go through the scriptures, I notice that Jesus rebukes people. He rebukes the Pharisees. He rebukes Peter when Peter's rebuking him. And you realize there are hard-hearted moments where he goes after. And then you read a book like 1 Corinthians, which always is weird for me. Because the opening several verses are just about how great the Corinthians are, how thankful Paul is for them, how they've been blessed with every spiritual gift. And then you read the book and you think, really?
8: Yeah, then it's reprimand.
9: Mm-hmm. Because these are guys who are engaged in all kinds of sexual immorality and divisions in the church. And look, you think, why did you encourage them? You go to 2 Corinthians and you realize, oh, they responded. There's a softness in their hearts. And I think that's the key. The hard-hearted people, you come a little bit more strongly, a little bit more energy. If someone is responding in soft, lead with encouragement. Because what you're affirming is what God has built in there that will last forever.
8: You know, so often, Bill, I leave this question to the end, but I think the timing's right now. The parent that has blown it, you know, we have lived by behavioral modification guidelines. You know, we want you to behave a certain way so that we can be proud of you and our neighbors can be proud of us, right? You know what I'm saying?
9: Yeah.
8: And it's dawning, that realization, as we're listening to this discussion, okay, I haven't managed that well. What do they do with their 15-year-old who may be rebellious now? I mean, because they never have been able to get to that standard, and it's caused division and a prodigal, potentially. Because oftentimes those prodigal kids are walking away from, and not always, but often, because that bar being set so high they could never attain it. I can never please you, so why try anymore?
9: Yeah.
8: So speak to that parent. What can I do differently now?
9: I think for that parent, you have to realize I am that parent as well. That there are so many times that I've blown it. And I've heard within the last couple of weeks about places where I've blown it. And my first response is to just be crushed and depressed. And I'm a hypocrite. I should not be here at Focus today. And the gospel that was good for me decades ago is still the gospel I have to run to today. That everything that I've ever done has been paid for by Christ. That my Father in heaven knew all of that beforehand, took me on anyway, and brought me into his family to parent me so that I would be a better parent. And I always have to go, I have to start there. There are remedial things that I can do with the ones that I've blown it with. You've mentioned some, I think, going back and apologizing. Huge. Offering a different kind of relationship. Okay, this is the way I have been. I will not deny it. I'm not going to try to cover it up. If you want to talk about it, we can talk about it. But I will set a new path and a new pattern, because if Christ has risen from the dead, there isn't anything that's impossible for his people.
8: Boy, that is really good. And I think the other thing I would add is it's not too late to start for that kind of reconciliation, confessing your own sin as a parent to that adult child or that teenager, you know, to say, I've blown it. I did not understand this. That kind of leans into the next question I want to ask you about, which is the need for honesty. I mean, that's brutal honesty when you as a parent can come to that conclusion that, okay, I have not done this well, and then confess that to your child. Describe what it means to be a mirror to your child in that context of honesty.
9: I use a metaphor of a mirror, a verbal mirror. And that's simply when I'm saying to somebody, my child, my spouse, my friend, this is what I see in your life. I could be wrong. I could be misreading you, but this is what I see. And you realize that's what a mirror does. It simply shows you, the way that you are. And it's up to you whether or not you accept that. And so I've offered, here's what I think I'm seeing. Am I seeing correctly? Do I need to be corrected? Or if I'm seeing correctly, what do you want to do about this?
8: How did that work, I mean, practically, with your son? Describe your kids, by the way. Sons and daughters?
9: Our oldest is a daughter, now married, and then we have two sons.
8: Okay. So in that context, as you were the mirror to them, did you? How did that go, I guess? I'm just going to ask you flat out.
9: Yeah, I appreciate that. And let me add a caveat up front. There is no guarantee that any time you engage your kids well, that it's going to respond, they'll respond well.
8: Right.
9: You're not given that authority or that ability in their lives. So sometimes when I've done that with people, it's worked out very well. There's been a reciprocal, hey, okay, I know dad loves me and cares about me, and so I respond well. And other times it's, yeah, okay, get away from me.
8: Let me press you. I think your son had an issue with self-control. How did you do the mirror thing with him in that context?
9: So in that one, just sort of watching all of the different kinds of things he'd been doing for several days or a week, realizing I needed to step in and say something to him, which would be that, here's what I think I'm seeing.
8: Can you help us with what that looked like?
9: Endless time on his phone.
8: Yep.
9: Eating way too much junk food, watching and other kinds of things. Just
10: typical
9: sort of a
10: behavior.
9: A life lived without limits.
8: Like, were you at our house lately?
9: He's my son. It's not all that surprising.
8: Yeah.
9: So, so I knew that I needed to lay that out for him. But that's a vulnerable spot where you're going to come to somebody and say, here's all these unimpressive things that I see you doing. So I want to lay the groundwork for that first. So I did by confessing my own sins, saying, I know what that's like. As a pastor, Sunday is sort of the point you drive the rest of the week toward.
8: Right.
9: Sunday afternoon is Friday night for most everybody
8: else.
9: Correct, yeah. Where you just sort of, I'm all done.
8: The pressure's off.
9: Yeah. the way that I tend to handle that, and you know, I can't slow my mind down, it's just I would just want to feel numb for a little while. TV is a great number. It's just this electronic thing, and I can so easily just start to binge watch shows. And so I found myself one Sunday night watching Sunday Night Football. Well, that wasn't interesting enough, so I'm flipping back and forth between that and the World Series. One of those ends, I've watched the other one till it's done. If I turn this off, I'm going to feel all of the things I've been trying not to feel. So let's go look for Person of Interest reruns. And now Elementary, and finally by 12:30, I was like, enough, just turn this off. And so I'm able to go to my son and say, I get it. Yeah. I know what it's like to go hours and hours and hours without feeling like you can stop. Mm-hmm. And there's hope. And there's a place where we can both go. It's not just you and your need, but it's collectively our need at the foot of the cross.
8: Bill, sometimes your children will need you to explain hard things. You've kind of touched on that theme. You were helping your family prepare for, I think, a family member's funeral. Tell us what happened in that context. That sounds like a heavy illustration.
9: Yeah, and that was a time where there were very little. It was my grandmother. So very young kids, one of whom really did not like death. And you realize that in the U.S., we don't handle death well.
8: Right.
9: We keep it away from everybody so nobody has to engage it. And so I thought in advance. You referenced, I think, the book of Proverbs earlier. Proverbs has two people, the fool and the wise person. The wise person thinks before they speak. And so what's going to give us the best shot at this? Mm-hmm. And so sitting down at dinner time, and I said, guys, I have some hard news. Dinner was over. I have some hard news. Nanny has passed away. She's died. And immediately the one person said, do we all have to go to the funeral? And
8: that was the first question.
10: We all have to go.
9: Yeah. And I was expecting that. I said, let's take a look at a book, passage out of Ecclesiastes. And I brought a children's Bible version that said, it's better to go to a funeral than to go to a party. And I paused and I said, that seems a little odd. That's counterintuitive. And the kids are like, yeah, that doesn't make a lot of sense. And you keep on reading. And it says, because everyone living will die. And so it's better to think about that. And so just sort of to unpack, why is that helpful? Why is that a better thing to do? And we realize that when we die, ask the kids, what happens when we die? Well, we go to heaven or to hell. And I said, okay, and what's special about going to heaven? Well, it's where Jesus is. I said, yeah, that's right. So we're either looking forward to being with Jesus or not being with Jesus. It's helpful to think through that because this life is very short, and the life with Jesus is how long? And they said forever. And I thought, nobody knows what forever means. And so I put numbers on things. I said, what's that, like 27 million years? And like, no, longer. And now we do the sort of ramp up, 56 million, no longer. And basically was able to say to them, this life is really short. It's like 3/8 of an inch long. The life to come is like from here to the sun, about 93 million miles long. So my plan next, I think it was Tuesday, and my plan next Tuesday is to go to the funeral and think about the 93 million mile life. And said, I'll be sad, I'll cry. But I think there's more wisdom to that than just living in the 3/8 of an inch line.
8: I mean, just having them capture that and tuck it in their heart, right? To give them something to think about. Let's move to another area, that kind of final encouragement. It's important to expect that your kids are going to make mistakes and to be ready to respond well when they do. I think even mental talk for a parent to understand that. I remember Gene and I had that. You know, the boys were younger, and I could see Gene panicking a little bit. I said, "What? Okay, tell me what's going on." Well, I'm thinking of when Trent or Troy, when they're going to be 15. And what they potentially could be doing. But parents can do that. You can catastrophize what your kids might do when they're teenagers because you saw them do something as an 8-year-old. Explain for us the opportunity that you had to comfort your son after a baseball game, which I think is a little bit related to this.
9: Yeah, I would say it is. And my wife and I, Sally, have worked very hard to think to ourselves, they are going to make mistakes. Yeah, you know, I've said they've got my DNA.
8: That's good for you to take it upon yourself.
9: if raising morally upright children is the goal, then mine are doomed because of the genetics I've passed on to them under the fall. So what can they experience in my home? It's not being perfect, but it would be to have a sense of how God responds to them when they're not perfect. What does love look like that embraces them, that does not say your sin is okay? but still embraces them anyway. Mm. And I thought that's what I want them to experience in our home. But that means then I've got to invite myself into that. So my son lied one time. I'll shorten the story. Lied one time about catching a ball when he didn't at a championship baseball game. Mm. And I kind of knew that he had, but there's a lot of pandemonium, a lot of pressure on him. Literally, the ump asked him, did you drop the ball? And you know, he's 10. Come on.
8: And everybody's cheering.
9: Everybody's cheering.
8: He caught it. He caught it.
9: Exactly.
8: I can imagine that.
9: And so he lied. And I was praising him on the way back to the van after the game about all the good plays, including that one, which was astounding, even if he dropped it. And I dropped down on one knee and I said, look, I just want to say one thing before we go home, and that is, I want you to know that if you ever do something wrong, like lie about catching a ball when you didn't, I want you to know you can come and talk to me, okay? Mm-hmm. And he said, okay. And I thought, all right, here's another one that doesn't work.
8: But there's wisdom in that. You didn't blister him. You didn't say, okay, so what do you want to tell me, right?
9: Exactly.
8: That's wisdom.
9: Because all you're doing is forcing a confession. You're not trying to reach a person's heart.
8: And what happened?
9: We drove home. I did a bunch of chores on the way home. After we got back, kids followed me all around. And then eventually everybody left except that one. And he looks at me and he says, hey, do you have a minute? I said, yeah, what's up? He said, you know, when I told you that I caught the ball, I lied. I didn't. And he's tears streaming down out of his eyes at this point. And he said, it meant so much when you said that I could talk to you whenever. And so all the way home, I just kept thinking about that. And I couldn't wait to say something.
8: Yeah. It's so good. And Bill, this content is so good. I can't express enough, yet I still have this ringing in my head. When we talk about parenting with words of grace, we say, yeah, I understand that. But kids need to learn how tough a world this is. And, you know, I don't know why. Maybe this is something about my childhood. I don't know. But it's just like I can feel that hard heart parent saying that. And they just, I don't know if it's because they're uncomfortable. Hmm. They didn't receive it as a child. And therefore, they're going to, you know, kind of pull up their kids by their bootstraps. And life is tough and get over it. But, man, God's heart for us is all grace. It's all love. He even says if we don't have love, we're a clanging cymbal, right? That his nature is love. How do we move from that maybe hard-hearted parent, even as a believer, into something so much better?
9: When you speak in those kind of ways, and I've had this question before and had people ask this, what I often hear people doing is equating grace with niceness and discipline with punishment. And you think, no, there isn't a single way that our Father relates to us apart from grace. Grace right. is the overarching umbrella. It's covenant. And so everything is done within the context of a relationship, both the positive affirmations as well as the discipline. Discipline from your Father, that's grace, because it would be ungrace to just let you run and destroy yourself. Mm. I think the grace part really does talk to what's the goal. Is the goal that we would be restored to each other, that we would be closer after this interaction? That's the grace part. Mm-hmm. Because you can discipline without grace, and you can be accurate in your assessment that discipline needed to be given, but if the end result is you're driving your child away because they've learned to not disappoint you, to not receive hatred from you, you're not disciplining them in the same way that God disciplines you.
8: Yeah. And you know, that thought came to me, you're right in the action and wrong in the heart.
9: Yeah.
8: And that's where we miss it. Mm-hmm. Bill, this is so good. Parenting with words of grace, building relationships with your children one conversation at a time. What a great resource for parents to have. And, you know, I say this from time to time, John, if the listener, the YouTube watcher, if you can send a gift of any amount, one time or monthly, we'll send you a copy of the book as our way of saying thank you for being involved with the ministry. If you cannot afford it, I'm going to trust others will cover the cost of that as part of the ministry here, mm-hmm. and we'll get it into your hands, because I feel like this is one of the core key messages that parents need today. In a world that is going to beat up our children, they should know they can come home to a loving environment to learn both the truth and the grace of God's heart for them. Mm-hmm. Bill, thanks for being with us.
9: Thank you, guys. It was really good to be here. Mm.
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4: Important relationship in a family. In raising godly children is not the relationship between the parents and the children, it's the relationship between the mother and the father. What you communicate to your children by your relationship dominates their thinking.
5: Welcome to Grace to You with John MacArthur. I'm your host, Phil Johnson. It's been said that godly mothers write on the hearts of their children what the world's rough hand cannot erase. That's certainly true of a particular mother in the Bible. That woman is Hannah. John MacArthur takes a look at her life story today on Grace to You as he launches a series with Mother's Day in mind just a few days from now in the United States and Canada. John's timely study will look at being a mother who honors the Lord, and it will also dig into the broader issue of being an excellent wife. The study is titled God's Design for a Successful Woman. Of course, the unique role that God designed for women is not a universally popular topic, but the truth is there's great freedom and fulfillment in pursuing the roles that God designed both for men and for women. So if you have your Bible, turn to 1 Samuel chapter 1 and follow along as John begins the lesson.
4: If you go back in our history, you can read some very interesting tributes written to Mother. If you happen to pick up some of the things that were written around Mother's Day at various times, you get an insight into how people felt about motherhood in those days. I came across an interesting one by a man named W.L. Caldwell, written in 1928. Listen to what he said about Mother. Well may we pause to pay honor to her who, after Jesus Christ, is God's best gift to men.

mother. It was she who shared her life with us when as yet our members were unformed. Into the valley of the shadow of death she walked that we might have the light of life. In her arms was the garner of our food and the soft couch for our repose. There we nestled in the hour of pain. There was the playground of our infant glee. Those same arms later became our refuge and stronghold. It was she who taught our baby feet to go and lifted us up over the rough places. Her blessed hands plied the needle by day and by night to make our clothes. She put the book under our arm and started us off for school. But best of all, she taught our baby lips to lisp the name of Jesus and told us first the wondrous story of a Savior's love. And then he went on to say, the pride of America is its mothers. There are wicked mothers like Jezebel of old. There are unnatural mothers who sell their children into sin. There are sin-cursed, rum-soaked, and abandoned mothers to whom their motherhood is the exposure of their shame. I am glad to believe, however, that there are comparatively few in this class. End quote. Few unfaithful mothers, few sin-stained mothers, few shameful mothers, maybe few in 1928, but not so few today. What is the state of motherhood in America? Are mothers still the pride of this land? Caldwell also said that no nation is greater than its mothers, for they are the makers of men. He's right, you know. He's right. They are the makers of men. Paul wrote to Timothy and said, women will be saved in childbearing, 1 Timothy 2:15. What did he mean? He meant that the saving role, virtue, task, goal of women is to raise godly children. While on the one hand, woman might bear a stigma for having led in the fall in the Garden of Eden, she reverses that stigma by leading in the producing of a godly generation through spiritual influence to her children. But it all seems so out of date and so irrelevant to women who have decided that the real role of a woman is a career. Motherhood in our day has been frankly devastated. It is mocked, marriage is desecrated, parental responsibility is shirked, children are massacred by abortion, mothers exercise selfishness in their work and in their play to fulfill their own satisfaction with small regard for their children, whom they largely ignore. But God's standard hasn't changed. And it is fitting that we take another look at what God intends motherhood to be. The highest calling a woman will ever know. The godly women, Paul said to Titus, are to teach the younger women to be lovers of their husbands, lovers of their children, chaste, pure, keepers in the home. A widow to be put on the list, according to 1 Timothy 5:10, was one who raised children, who brought up a godly generation. That's been God's standard all along. This is the design for women. It all started with Sarah, who was a gift from God to Abram. Sarah, a model of faith. Sarah, a model of obedience. Sarah, who, given a child late in life, nonetheless demonstrated the faith and the sanctity of life that makes marriage and motherhood what it ought to be. There was the example of Rachel, whose last words before her life passed from her body were at the giving of birth to one of her children, whom she named Ben-Oni, a child of grief. There was Jochebed, the mother of Moses, and Miriam, who fought for the life of that goodly child who was fair to God. Deborah, called by God a mother in Israel.
Ruth, the gentle, sweet spirit who loved and sacrificed and was blessed to be the mother of Obed, who bore Jesse, who bore David, of whose seed the Messiah came. And there was Elizabeth, that sweet, gracious mother of the greatest prophet who ever lived, John the Baptist. And of course, there was Mary, the mother of our Lord. But when the Bible details the honor due to a mother, no more detail is given to anyone beyond Hannah. We meet her in 1 Samuel 1. Hannah. Her name speaks of her beauty. It means grace, and indeed she is the emblem of the grace of womanhood. She became a mother by faith. She first appears, as 1 Samuel opens, as a childless woman. Then she becomes a mother, the mother of one of the greatest men who ever walked the earth, Samuel. And as you see the account of the birth of Samuel, you note the profile of a godly mother. And she gave to her nation and the world the greatest legacy a woman can ever give, a godly child. Verse 1 starts, "Now there was a certain man from Ramathaim Zephim, from the hill country of Ephraim," that is around Mount Ephraim, "and his name was Elkanah, the son of Jeroham, the son of Elihu, the son of Tohu, the son of Zuph, an Ephraimite. And he had two wives. The name of one was Hannah, and the name of the other Peninnah. And Peninnah had children, but Hannah had no children." He was married to two women, Peninnah and Hannah. Hannah, by the way, meaning grace, was a common Eastern name. As we are introduced to this story, I want us to note three things that profile a godly mother. She had a right husband relationship, she had a right heavenly relationship, and she had a right home relationship. Those three things stand out and profile her for us. First of all, let's consider her right husband relationship. And may I say that this is at the very outset essential for you to understand. The most important relationship in a family, in raising godly children, is not the relationship between the parents and the children, it's the relationship between the mother and the father. What you communicate to your children by your relationship dominates their thinking. They are learning about human relationships from the two of you. They are learning about virtue. They are learning about sin. They are learning about love. They are learning about forgiveness. They are learning about sympathy. They are learning about understanding. They are learning about compassion. They are learning about virtue. They are learning about honesty and integrity. They are watching. And far more important than your relationship to your child in the long run is the relationship you have to your spouse that's projected to your child. And so at the very outset, the Word of God is clear to tell us the relationship between Hannah and Elkanah. Now, first of all, let me say that it wasn't a perfect relationship. So, ladies, you want to start out by realizing you're not married to a perfect man. That's a given. I want you to understand what the Scripture says. Hannah was married to a polygamist. Now, I don't know how that would sit with you as a woman, but I can guess. And I can also tell you that it didn't sit any better with Hannah than it does with you to have a rival in the house, to have another wife in the house, and worst of all, she is producing boys and girls, and Hannah has none, and so she is the unfruitful, unproductive wife who cannot give to her husband that which her heart most longs to give. He wasn't a perfect man. The very fact that he was a polygamist indicates his imperfection. But understand this. This is a primitive time, and polygamy was a part of human culture, never God's design, never. God always designed one man, one woman, leaving their parents, joining together for life and becoming one flesh from Genesis on. But human society was rife with polygamy. And when the truth of God came into human society, it was so pervasive, polygamy, that it took time to root it out.
Much like a missionary going today to a foreign field, giving the gospel to a civilization of people, and finding that those people turn to Christ but are embroiled in all kinds of polygamous marriage relationships that take several generations to untangle. So it was in the ancient world. And so Elkanah created for Hannah a very difficult situation. We don't know the details, but it may well have been that he went on to marry Peninnah because of Hannah's barrenness, and in order to produce a generation who could then possess his inheritance. And so that would even make the pain deeper, because Peninnah came to do in that union what Hannah could not do. Not a perfect relationship, but nonetheless, a good one, a right one. Let me show you why. First of all, they shared worship. Now this man, Elkanah, verse 3 says, would go up from his city yearly to worship and to sacrifice to the Lord of hosts in Shiloh. Doesn't mean he went once a year. It meant that every year he went. In Deuteronomy chapter 16, verse 16, explains the prescription. 3 times a year, yes, it was the Feast of Unleavened Bread, the Feast of Weeks, and the Feast of Booths. The man had to go to the place of worship. In this particular time in 1 Samuel, the place of worship was at Shiloh, because that's where the Ark of the Covenant was located before it was transferred to Jerusalem. So at least those 3 times a year, all males had to go and do that. He did that. He was a worshiping man. And he went and offered his sacrifice to the Lord. It notes in verse 3 that the 2 sons of Eli, Hophni and Phinehas, who Eli being the high priest, were also priests to the Lord there. They are evil men, and they are set in contrast to Elkanah. Elkanah was a godly man and a true worshiper, and the priest's sons, the high priest's sons themselves, were evil, wicked men, as we shall see. This was a worshiping man. She had a believing husband, let's put it that way. She had a devout husband. She had a worshiper. He was not perfect. He was a polygamist, and that was a violation of God's law. And any time that law was violated, there were very negative consequences, and it always produces pain and heartache. And they had that in that family. You can believe it. And Peninnah rubbed it in that she had children and Hannah had none. But in spite of all of that, he was a man who believed in God, a man who worshiped God. I encourage you, as I always have, young ladies, when you get married, marry one who loves the Lord Jesus Christ, because you need that spiritual headship. In 2 Corinthians 6:14, do not be unequally yoked together with unbelievers. For what concord has Christ with Satan? What fellowship has light and darkness? And how can parents, Ephesians 6:4, raise their children in the nurture and admonition of the Lord if one of them is an unbeliever? Now, bless God, by His grace, He can overrule the fact that you have an unbelieving husband. It may well be that when you married, you weren't a Christian either, and you've been drawn to Christ and your husband has not. It may well have been that you married an unbeliever as a Christian, knowing you were doing it, and God in His grace can overrule all those circumstances. But nonetheless, His purpose is that the godly marry the godly for the sake of the next generation. Starting out then, they had a shared worship. So vital. How you worship communicates volumes of information to your children. Are you faithful? Are you faithful to come and meet with God's redeemed people week in and week out? Are you faithful to make the Word of God the priority in your life? Are you faithful that prayer should have a high place in your experience spiritually? Are you faithful to live what you affirm that you believe? In other words, the attitude of your spiritual devotion is communicating a Christianity to your children that they will have a hard time overcoming, if it in fact is less than it ought to be. Secondly, they not only had a right relationship in their marriage because of worshiping together, but secondly, they shared love. Notice verse 4. And when the day came that Elkanah sacrificed, one of those times when he took the trip to Shiloh, he would give portions to Peninnah his wife and all her sons and her daughters, but to Hannah he would give a double portion, for he loved Hannah. Stop at that point. He didn't love Peninnah. That's the implication. Peninnah was there to produce the children that Hannah couldn't have. Peninnah was there to create a future for his family, his inheritance. But Hannah was the one he loved, and he made no
attempt to hide that. And when they went to offer their sacrifices, I don't know if you know how that worked, but they would go to offer peace offerings, and they would offer the offering in the altar there. The priest would take a small part. The most of it would come back to the family, and they'd have a feast.

in your love for her, not in your bank account, not in a fancy house, not in new furniture, not in a retirement plan. A woman finds her security in your love, and it needs to be demonstrated so frequently that there's never a question about it. People wonder often why women tend to be suspicious of their husbands and wondering if they might have some other attraction or be fooling around with some other person. And the reason is because it's so deeply rooted in a woman that her security is in the love of her man. And that's the way it was with Elkanah and Hannah. And she was secure in his love because he took the time to demonstrate his love to her in very public ways, such as he had done at this feast in front of everyone. They shared love, and thus she was secure in that love. And she needed that, believe me, when he had another wife. Nah, you wouldn't like that one bit, and neither did she. And she needed that security of love. Isn't it interesting how God in his providence balance things? Hannah had the love of Elkanah. Peninnah, who did not have his love, had the children that God allowed her to bear to receive their love. God was gracious to all of them. They shared love. Vital in being a godly mother is sharing the love of your husband, so that there is a security there. There is a warmth there, a trust there, a quietness there. There is the absence of anxiety and frustration so that the woman can give herself to the children and not always feel that she's got to be a beauty queen to win the affection of her husband. Once the husband with his love wraps that woman up and secures her, then she can give herself away to her children and not have to feel that she must always fight the uphill battle to attract her husband. Thirdly, they shared another thing. They shared feelings, shared worship. Their relationship to God was a common one. They shared love, and they shared feelings. Look at verse 6. Her rival, however, that's Peninnah, would provoke her bitterly to irritate her because the Lord had closed her womb. It said that also at the end of verse 5. Twice it says the Lord had closed her womb. What it's trying to say is this isn't Hannah's problem. The Lord did this. The Lord closed her womb. And this Peninnah would harass her. You know, that kind of thing. Too bad you can't have any children, Hannah. Just sticking the knife in. And it happened year after year. As often as she went up to the house of the Lord, she would provoke her, so she wept and wouldn't eat. Here she goes to the big feast. Elkanah is sympathetically, lovingly giving her a double portion. She won't eat anything because on the other side of the table, Peninnah is really rubbing it in that she has no children. The response, I would not want to be in Elkanah's position, trying to pull these two women together. But Elkanah, her husband, said to her, Hannah, why do you weep? And why do you not eat? And why is your heart sad? Am I not better to you than 10 sons? They shared feelings. Boy, he read her feelings. And he didn't pontificate. He asked the question. Why are you doing this, Hannah? Haven't I been better than 10 sons to you? Such a sympathetic heart. Some of you women are writing this down because you want to remind your husband about that. I understand that. We can be very insensitive, and we can be very quick to give immediate answers to everything without hearing the heart. Not Elkanah, bless him. He knew the conflict, and he knew the conflict was intensified from Peninnah's side, and he knew that it was deep and painful, and it was a hard, hard place for her to be. And so he was tender and sympathetic and thoughtful, and he felt her feelings in his own heart. Why is this a godly woman? I'll tell you, the soil is right to produce a godly mother. She has a right husband relationship. They share worship.

0: the deepest dimension of human life. They share love, maybe the next deepest dimension of human life. They share feelings, maybe the next deepest dimension of human life. They have a deep relationship. They move together in the presence of God, with one another, and over the issues of life that involve other people.
1: 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Now for the entire Grace to You staff, I'm Phil Johnson with a question for you. 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
2: My pastor, John Hanna of New Life Covenant Southeast Church in Chicago, often says, I need Jesus like a fish needs water. In other words, we are nothing without God. Acts 17:28 says, for in him we live and move and have our being. You know, without Christ, it's kind of like running on empty. You can only go so far. Trying to hold life together on your own, making decisions without direction, carrying weight you were never meant to carry. And honestly, if we're left to ourselves, we'd all be completely off track. So every breath, every step, every moment, it all comes from God. There's no true peace without him, no lasting direction, no real purpose. So don't try to do life on your own. Stay connected, stay dependent, because without him, we are totally empty. But with Jesus, life is worth living.
3: 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Consider this. 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I'm sure you've all been given that question, to rate how important something is. What if God asked us this question? On a scale of 1 to 10, how important is it to meet with me in prayer? What would our answer be? If I have time? If nothing else comes up? Or would we be like Martin Luther, who said, I have so much to do that I should spend the first 3 hours in prayer? 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
5: Henry Coleman Kroll was born in 1897 in Chicago. He grew up to serve in the Navy in World War I. Afterward, he went on to become vice chairman of the Quaker Oats Company, which was started by his father. Eventually, God called Mr. Kroll into his service at Moody Bible Institute, and there Henry worked as vice president and general manager in a career that spanned more than 40 years. Henry Kroll was a forward-looking visionary. He helped launch Moody Science Films as well as Moody Aviation. Both represented cutting-edge technologies at the time. But we love Henry Kroll for still another reason. He was a huge influence and a driving factor in the launch and growth of a new thing called Moody Radio. Though he went home to be with the Lord in 1965, his impact is still being felt today. To the glory of God, Henry Coleman Kroll is a name you should know.
2: Sweep around your own front door before you try and sweep around mine. That's a song we play by the Williams Brothers on Urban Praise, which gives you 24 hours of nonstop gospel music. Hopefully you'll listen sometimes. But the bottom line, it reminds me of Matthew 7:1. Judge not that you be not judged. Jesus wasn't canceling truth. He was just correcting our attitude, saying, hey, you're wearing smudged glasses. Now, when you do, everything looks off, right? But the issue isn't the people, it's your lens. In other words, deal with your heart first. Remove the plank from your own eye. Because it's easy to critique somebody else while ignoring pride, bitterness, and hypocrisy in our own life. It's not about pretending wrong is right. It's about approaching people with humility. So before you post, before you do anything, check your heart. Cleanse your lens. Because when you see clearly, you won't condemn. You'll care.
0: Now, we shouldn't take Sodom and Gomorrah and make it someone else. That's not the point of it at all. It's our city. It's our hearts. It's our problem. If the miracles that have been done in your Chorazin, Jesus said in his ministry, had been done in Sodom, they would have repented long ago.
6: Welcome to the God-Centered Life with Josh Moody. Genesis chapter 18, Beyond Redemption. In our God-Centered Life series, Josh Moody is senior pastor of College Church in Wheaton, Illinois. Thanks for joining us today, Josh. So easy to take the Old Testament stories and view them as history. But you're calling us, revisiting an earlier theme in this study, to take in what the Bible says for us now. But Sodom, really? That's a rather sharp indictment, or is it?
7: Yeah, no, there's Sodom in all our hearts. Sodom in every city. And so it's not so much, so often that is used rhetorically to label the other. You're Sodom, you're Gomorrah, we don't want you, that sort of thing. But instead, in the Bible, the point of it is to show that actually this is the depth of the depravity that is the accurate diagnosis of the human condition, of my condition, of your condition, of our condition. And that's not to make us feel bad or shame us. It's, again, to lead us to the solution that we need. For unless we have a deep understanding of sin, we will not have a deep experience of grace.
6: Genesis chapter 18. Let's jump into this study. We'll do a quick review of the previous session's material and then jump into the new material for today. Here's Josh.
8: Well, friends, it's good to be back with you again after a brief time away last weekend. And we're looking at Genesis chapter 18. Now, it is quite a long passage this morning, and you'll get a sense of why we're doing the whole of chapter 18. It is because it's one story. And when you look at a story in the Bible, as I say, you need to get a sense of the beginning, the middle, and the end in order to see what its message is. And so that's what we're getting to doing. We tend to view God as totally other. The being greater than which cannot be conceived. But what if God were one of us? What if you saw God and you got to talk to him face to face? What would you say? Well, interestingly enough, that is exactly what happens to Abraham in this story, isn't it? He's, you know, sitting outside his tent, Bedouin style, you know, in the heat of the noonday, when suddenly some apparition of the deity appears before him and he gets to cook him and his companions a meal. Then later the same day, as evening begins to set in, he goes for a walk with these three persons, doesn't he? A sort of after-dinner stroll, in a sense. And as two of them leave, he remains standing with the Lord. And he talks with him, man to man, could we say. Or friend to friend, or certainly person to person. What would you say in such a situation? What questions would you ask? Well, the two questions that get raised here, and really there are just a couple, the two questions that get raised here are, in my experience, the two questions that are almost always at the root of our difficulties about God. You see, in the opening half of the story, the question emerges from Sarah laughing at the idea of her giving birth to a child in advanced old age. There are only really a couple of verses you need to keep your eyes on in the midst of this story, this message. Verse 14, it says, is anything too hard for the Lord? That's the first question in the sort of first half of the story, the opening half of the story. And in the closing half of the encounter with God, verse 25, there Abraham is shocked by God's intention to condemn the city of Sodom. And he says, will not the judge of all the earth do right? Two questions. Is anything too hard for the Lord? Will not the judge of all the earth do right? And the answer gradually, and then after a while, finally appears. One, can God really come good on his promises? And the other, is God really fair? And so the passage in front of us this morning is intended to help us explore those questions, just like Abraham and Sarah did, and point to a resolution of them. The Bible here is telling us that while God can do anything, there are certain things he won't. What God can't do, in a sense. First, God can't fail the faithful. Well, God can't fail the faithful because of his covenant and because of his character. And here Abraham and Sarah are being reminded of his covenant. A covenant, you see, is not simply a contract. A contract is a deal based upon the exchange of agreed content of goods between equals. A covenant is a marriage-like commitment, which is in sickness and health, for better, for worse. And God is confirming his covenant commitment to Abraham and Sarah. He'd spoken it in chapter 12, but he needs to be reminded of it again in chapter 15, and confirmed again in chapter 17. And here once more, now with a divine visitation and personal encounter around a meal, it is spoken again, I will, or I do. Why did Sarah laugh? Is anything too hard for the Lord? It is bound by his covenant. It's also bound by his character. Nothing is impossible for God, the Bible goes on to assert. Not even a virgin birth. Using the same question in the background, nothing is impossible for God, it's told to Mary. Mary says, nothing's impossible for God. Is anything too hard for the Lord? For nothing is impossible for God. If God has committed by his covenant, then because of his almighty character, it is more certain than the sun rising tomorrow morning. And so we assume, don't we, that God is restrained by our human nature. But what if that were not true? What if God became one of us? What if he took on human flesh, indwelt our humanity, and redeemed it through his atoning sacrifice on the cross, once for all, the righteous for the unrighteous, that we might be born again? Brothers and sisters, this morning I want to urge you with all the passion that the Lord can give me to live above that sense of being bound by what you were naturally made in your fallen sinfulness. And so as we move on, realizing then that God can't fail the faithful gives us the confidence to grow in maturity. But there's one other question that gets answered here too this morning. Not just the question of God's almighty power connected to his covenant promise, but also the question that many people, of course, ask in many different ways today, and perhaps have been asked of you, if you're a Christian believer, by your non-Christian friends, or perhaps one you ask yourself. What about God's moral government of the world? Or, as it's put here very succinctly, will not the judge of all the earth do right? God can do anything, but he is committed so that he cannot fail the faithful. And what, in a sense, God also can't do is, second, God can't forgive the faithless. Now, we're struggling with language a little bit, so we try and summarize the profundity of the teaching here. So let us look at it like this as well. If the question of feasibility in the face of difficulty is answered, that maturity question, if the question of feasibility in the face of difficulty is answered by reflection on the character and covenant of God, God will be faithful. He's committed. It's who he is. It's what he said. He can't fail the faith. If that question is answered that way, then the question of integrity in the face of immorality and all this nasty stuff that happens to us or people we know in this world or news that we read, that question is answered by interaction with the person of God. Because, of course, Abraham and the Lord kind of go for a walk together, don't they? And you see, God here is talking with Abraham. He sort of spurs it along, doesn't he? He's allowing Abraham to explore his heart, to enable his understanding. God is confiding in him according to his covenant with him. He's treating him as a friend because he is justified by faith alone. The book of James makes that direct connection. Justified by faith, Abraham, a friend of God. Isaiah talks about Abraham as a friend of God. And Jesus, you know, calls us friends for the same kind of pattern of things that happened here, because he similarly shares with his disciples, no longer do I call you sons but friends. I'm going to talk about this. That's why God does Abraham, because he's treating him as a friend. And so in verse 19, we have this kind of logic of grace. Oh, that's there. God has chosen Abraham, and therefore Abraham will follow him. It's always that way around in the logic of grace. Chosen and therefore made to follow God. That's how it always happens in the logic of grace. Because of this verse 22, though, there is the privilege of grace. The two angels kind of go off towards Sodom, but Abraham remains standing before the Lord. Or even perhaps more radically, as some people think perhaps it should be, the Lord standing before him, beckoning him to further conversation. Come on, Abraham, I know you need to talk about this. Let's talk.
9: 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Here's Josh.
8: And as Abraham enters into the confidence of covenant, the Lord confides his character to Abraham also. And so Abraham, in that verse 25, you remember the verse 14, the verse 25, the two kind of key questions there. And Abraham in verse 25 centers on that question. Will not the judge rule the earth do right? He kind of gets there in the end, doesn't he? Will you sweep away the righteous? Look, what about this? What about that? And here's the question, God. And then he's allowed to explore the implications of that with the Lord in conversation. Reverently, oh yes, you know, I'm nothing but dust and ashes. Reverently, but as a friend, intimately. And of course, it happens that, again, this theme is kind of pulled out, this thread is kind of pulled out throughout Scripture too. Similarly, the prophet Habakkuk was shocked to discover that God would use an evil empire to discipline his people, but found, as he talked about it with God, that the just shall live by faith. Famous phrase. And similarly, Jesus looked at the Tower of Siloam, which had killed so many in his day when it collapsed, and said, oh, well, they're no worse sinners, but unless you repent, you too shall perish. And similarly, Paul asked, is God unjust? And answered, by faith, certainly not, in his book of Romans. And for Abraham, there is the logic of justice in verse 25. But as he explores the implications with the Lord of all glory, he discovers the privilege of justification, a friend of God. You know, the best illustration of all this that I've come across is in a quick response given to a reporter by an English preacher who's really quite a character. If you think I'm a character, he's far more of a character than I am. And anyway, he's probably not known to many of us here. He's a bachelor for many years, being a bachelor. And for many years, he's lived and worked in the city of London. He built up a church in the financial district there, the equivalent of Wall Street. And the story is told of him that one time there was a particularly horrific piece of news in the media, something really terrible, you know. Someone had killed something and done something awful. And everyone was outraged about it. The whole city was up in arms, you know. They were angry. And suddenly as he was walking through the city, as I guess was his habit, out of the blue, as a well-known gospel preacher, he was kind of cornered by the press. And he was asked a question that was intended to catch him on the horns of our dilemma between the clamoring for justice that was going on all the time around among the people and his, as a preacher of God's love, his commitment to God's love and mercy. The question was, should we forgive them? Quick as a flash, the answer. I didn't know they were asking for forgiveness. And you see, that's the issue, isn't it? There really is no such thing as the problem of the hard, unforgivable sin. There is just the problem of the hardened, unforgiven sinner. God is not a rapist. He will not violate our personality. He offers us himself as a lover. He woos us with flowers. He appeals to us with poems. He sings love songs to us in the night. He makes it, this thing sentimental. He makes the stars dance to our delight. I'm not trying to be sentimental. I think it's true. He loves us as his creation. Moonshine. Sunblaze. He sends message of his love, one after the other. He even sent his son. And if we will not have him, he will not have us. If we take him and throw him out of our city, if we try and convict him of claiming to be God, commit judicial murder and pin him to a tree, there is no forgiveness of sins where there is a refusal to ask for forgiveness. How could there be? You see, the cross is not just a picture of God's love. It is also an expression of God's wrath, as was Sodom, of course. Now, we shouldn't take Sodom and Gomorrah and make it someone else, you know? That's not the point of it at all. It's our city. It's our hearts. It's our problem. If the miracles that have been done in your Chorazin, Jesus said in his ministry, had been done in Sodom, they would have repented long ago. And so we look at our city and we see a church or a chapel on every corner and we wonder, don't we, what kind of judgment we're fueling up? We look back at our lives and see the messages of love from this preacher, that good brother, this mother, that sister. And we wonder when our final chance will come. Perhaps it has. Perhaps God has been talking with Abraham. And if there were just one righteous, but of course there is not. For none are righteous, not even one. And only if we turn to the righteous one, Christ our mediator, can we be saved. Now you think I'm only preaching to you if you're not a Christian here, don't you? But I'm really not. Can you see what Jesus meant by us being salt and light for the world? Can you see how important that is? Are we hiding our light under a bowl? It is the dark that's coming in around us because, you know, we're too scared or, all selfish. You know, I might interrupt my schedule. I might not be able to make Starbucks on time for my, you know, I've got to get that cappuccino, whatever it is, right? To sort of step out into the dark and shy. This last Thursday, we had the first of our Encountering Jesus discussions at Atticus Bakery, and we had a great time. I was, you know, it was fun. I was occasionally flummoxed, but we got there in the end. It was great. We loved it. And I asked some of those who came how they heard about it. Posters. Good job, Neil, by the way. Great. Posters. They hadn't been invited, those folk who said posters. They'd just shown up. And it occurred to me as I felt, well, how many people have I invited to this myself personally? Am I just relying on other people to do it? You know, preachers can do that sometimes. It occurred to me to wonder whether the people of this world are more hungry for the bread of life than we are to point them to the bakery. Do you know what I mean? Posters. They came. Now, it doesn't mean handing out tracts. It doesn't mean becoming a door-to-door salesman for God, you know, salesman of God. It means building relationships with those who don't know Christ, deliberately. Loving them as Christ has loved us. Building relationship with those who don't know Christ. And as you are faithful to those relationships, praying that God would use that relationship to provide an opportunity to be light and salt in word as well as deed. Of course, there is evil in this world. The strongest saints and the strongest skeptics alike took positive evil as a starting point of their argument, G.K. Chesterton wrote. If it be true, as it certainly is, that a man can feel exquisite happiness skinning a cat, then the religious philosopher, he wrote, can make one or two deductions. He must either deny the existence of God, as all atheists do, or he must deny the present union between God and man, as all Christians do. The new theologians seem to think it a highly rationalistic solution to deny the cat. I was reading Calvin and Hobbes. I've quoted Calvin and Hobbes once before this month. I felt I could get away with it again because it was a few weeks ago. Anyway, there we go. I was reading Calvin and Hobbes again. I love that stuff. And I've got a little sort of album of his collection of them. And occasionally he writes little things underneath it, his personal sort of reflections on it. And this cartoon has Calvin building an enormous kind of pyramid of snowballs. And he's waiting for Susie. You know, Susie, the person he has this kind of weird love-hate relationship with, that, you know, he loves to kind of tease and take out, right? And he's building this pyramid of snowballs. He's waiting for Susie to come by so he can wallop her with a snowball, right? And Hobbes says, some philosophers say that real happiness comes from true virtue. So Calvin kind of puts the snowball down. He goes home. He does the dishes. You know, he makes his mum a special kind of car with a love heart on it. He shovels the sidewalk for his dad. He makes his bed. He lays the table. He does the dishes again, you know. And then he runs outside, grabs a snowball. Susie comes out, wham! Big smile. And, you know, Hobbes says something like, well, virtue should get some more tricks or something like that, you know. Yeah. The reality of the cat. There is evil in this world, and Abraham didn't deny the cat. Will not the judge of all the earth do right? Yes, he will be just. And if we want, because of Christ, through our faith in him, he will justify the unrighteous too. Perhaps you've got some things you need to kind of come clean with about with God, just like I had. Perhaps there's a question you need to ask him. Perhaps you need to think about digging into the Bible this week, using those hands for that purpose. Perhaps you need to stop standing before God on your just deserts and accept the reality of the cat and plead with God for mercy on your life because of his Son, Jesus Christ. So you just need to think of things you need to do this week, to give, to serve, around the church, building a relationship with a non-Christian and loving them as Christ has loved you, looking at your career and your future, not as the way to be comfortable, but the way to be committed. A dinner party followed by an after-dinner stroll with God. What would happen if God became one of us? Jesus.
9: That's Josh Moody, and this is The God-Centered Life. Quoting you here, Josh, I wonder if the people of this world are more hungry for the truth than we are to deliver it. Talking about the posters that were put up. So give me a hot take on how to be an impact in our version of Sodom.
7: Yes, I suppose, first of all, to sort of reframe that a little, the most important way from the impact in our version of Sodom is, again, like, it's us. We need grace. And then when we're the kind of people who are not, you've got the problem, I've got the solution, actually, we're one beggar who's found bread helping another beggar to find bread. That's what it is. Then the approach to someone else is much easier, because then you, it's not I've got all the answers and you've got all the problems. It's help me understand why you think like that. Oh, that's really fascinating. I wouldn't have thought, like, oh, so you think that. And then you'll find the other person will ask you what you think. And then you say, look, if you really want to know what I think, let's look at the Bible. Let's look at Mark's gospel together. And then you're off and running.
9: That's great. That's good. That's very good. Thank you for that, Josh. We'll continue taking a look at the book of Genesis when we get together next time. In the meantime, GodCenteredLife.org. 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
11: I'm Ruth Kramer with Mission Network News. Below average rainfall in Kenya in late 2025 and again in March through May this year has led to yet another drought affecting millions. Brian Haley with Kenya Hope points to climate change.
12: Even this last season of drought that we're just coming out of was more severe than it would have been had they missed their short rain season a decade or two ago.
11: That carries a human cost. 3.7 million Kenyans are predicted to face crisis levels of food insecurity between April and June this year. Kenya Hope is working to maintain the wells it's dug in 17 communities.
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11: 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Brandon Bauer says God uses our struggles to grow us, not punish us. As men receive treatment at the Lighthouse, they meet Jesus and build spiritual disciplines. Though God is working, the process of sanctification isn't easy.
13: I think some people see suffering as sin. They see it as that I'm not strong enough. If I grow more spiritually, I won't struggle. 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Or victory means I will never struggle again. I think we need to reset our focus that struggle doesn't mean you're not growing. Victory often looks like a continual fight of faith.
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21: 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Life can present us with some pretty difficult realities, especially if we had some disadvantages to begin with. Today, Dr. Evans talks about the biblical principles that can help turn our situation around and empower us to offer hope to others. Let's join him in the book of Ecclesiastes.
20: He says in chapter 4, I looked again at all the acts of oppression which are being done under the sun. And we got plenty of it today. He says, I've even seen the oppressors and nobody to comfort them. So what they do is they go out and do other things to try to find artificial comfort. So I congratulated the dead, which are already dead, more than the living who are still living. Why? Because it's better off than both of them is the one who never existed, who has never seen the evil activity that is done under the sun. Or to put it in everyday language, it's better not to have been born than to have to deal with all this. Because of the way life has worked. It hasn't worked for you. And he says, I see this. Because he's dealing with life under the sun, where people live. And we can be all super spiritual if we want and say, well, I'm saved and that don't apply to me. You just told a big, fat, evangelical lie. Because we experience the pain. So he's just telling you what he sees. He's not endorsing it. He's saying, this is how it is. And now you and I get to see it all day, every day. because of satellite news. It's just evil everywhere. It's just pain everywhere. She says, I looked at this, I watched the news, so to speak, under the sun, and I saw the oppression. I have seen that every labor and every skill, verse 4, which is done, is the result of rivalry between a man and his neighbor. This too is vanity and striving after the wind. It's a dog-eat-dog world. I see people competing against each other to the harm of one another. This too is vanity and striving after the wind. Folk fighting, racial fighting, class fighting, man and his neighbor, neighbor fighting, mate fighting. And all it is striving after the wind. Because when you finish one fight, you just enter into a new one. He says, the fool folds his hands and consumes his own flesh. So he says, when you look on earth, it's better to have a full one hand and rest than have both hands full and not be at peace. He's making this observation of what he sees in the world. I looked again at vanity under the sun. There's our theme again, vanity, emptiness, where men live. There's a certain man without a dependent, having neither son, or brother, yet there was no end to all of his labor. Indeed, his eyes were not satisfied with riches. He never asked, and for whom am I laboring and depriving myself of pleasure? This too is vanity and grievous. I'm working hard for what? For what? You ever feel that about working hard for what? Especially if it's gone before you get the check. Then that really makes you say for what, okay? Again, the issue is purpose. I don't see the purpose. I don't see the reason for this. He says, now certain things are better, even under the sun where men live. Certain things just make sense. Like, verse 9, two are better than one because they have a good return for their labor. In other words, you can get more done with two than one. For if either of them falls, the one will lift up his companion, but woe to the one who falls when there is not another to lift him up. He says, he's talking about companionship. It's better not to be alone, to have somebody who cares enough about you to walk beside you. He says that's a better way to live under the sun. So it's a better way. So under the sun, you can make good choices and bad choices. You can decide to be the Lone Ranger, or you can decide to be, you know, some form of companionship. He says this is better under the sun. He's analyzing what's the best thing. Now, this is all going to eventuate into axiomatic instruction. An axiom is a truism. It is a normative expectation. And those axioms, called wisdom, is found in the book of Proverbs. Solomon, who wrote most of the book of Proverbs, or much of the book of Proverbs, will take what he has observed and turn it into a wisdom statement for how we should live. So Proverbs is the, I don't want to get too deep in this. Proverbs are not promises in the sense that they're guarantees. Proverbs are normative expectations because they're the decisions of wisdom. But those wisdom decisions he learned through observing life under the sun. And as he observed life under the sun, God sanctified the best, and those best got recorded in the book of Proverbs. The book of Proverbs, one of the most neglected books in the Bible, is probably one of the most important books in the Bible when it comes to living your life, because the whole book is about making wise decisions, making the better decisions. So he looks at better and not so good in the book of Ecclesiastes, because he's observing life under the sun, and he records the best in the book of Proverbs. Okay, so that's how those two correlate. Furthermore, if two lie down, verse 11, together they keep warm, but how can one be warm alone? And if one can overpower him who is alone, two can resist him. A cord of three is not quickly broken. So he's talking about, again, the importance of connectivity and companionship. It's a better way to go. A poor yet wise lad is better than an old and foolish king who no longer knows how to receive instructions. Don't ever get too old to learn, okay? A child who, he says that a poor But wise lad is better than a foolish king. Now, the king has position, but he doesn't have wisdom. He's a fool. The lad may be poor, but he's wise. So in the long term, the wisdom is going to pay off more than the position of the king. And a lot of us know people in position who are fools. Okay? They may have reached the top, but it's a fool at the top. Okay? And so he's, again, dealing with this issue of wisdom. For he has come out of a prison to become king, even though he was born poor in his kingdom. In other words, don't let your economic position determine your outcome. He may have started that, but where you are doesn't have to determine where you wind up. Okay? And what is the difference? Wisdom. It's the wise poor lad. If you and I, if we ever learn wisdom, that is, the skill of making the best decision, okay? The best decision. It's decision. Wisdom is decision making. A fool has nothing to do with your education, okay? It has nothing to do with whether you graduated from kindergarten or not, okay? A fool in the Bible has to do with your decision-making ability or the lack thereof, regardless of how many degrees you have. Many of us have been educated fools. And the truth be told, many of us wouldn't be in some of our situations if we were not foolish, you know, if we didn't make that decision that way. But the key to that is not to get beat up over it. The key to that is to begin exercising wisdom or divinely influenced choices. Even under the sun, you can give hope to people who are not in a good position.
21: Dr. Evans will return in a moment with a dramatic example of how a small gift of hope can make a really big difference. Before he does, though, today's lesson, Oppression and Occupation, comes from Tony's exploration of the book of Ecclesiastes in a series called How to Avoid a Wasted Life. This Old Testament book is packed with honest questions about life, and Dr. Evans examines them in depth as he reveals the insights and conclusions that can help you navigate obstacles and challenges with wisdom and grace. As you consider these lessons, you'll learn to better appreciate everyday pleasures and build a more balanced and meaningful approach to living. 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I'll share our contact information again after part 2 of today's lesson and this.
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20: I was sitting on my father's porch. It's a bad neighborhood. It's drug infested. They got lights blinking. There are cameras that go to the police department because there's so much drug dealing goes on there. And so I was sitting on the porch. The people next door came out. And it was these two girls, each had two children. And they were talking, and I could hear them because the houses are right, row houses in Baltimore are right next to each other. And I could hear them talking. And as I listened to them talk, I could hear the despair. It was just thick. What are we going to do? How are we going to make it? Both on welfare. No hope to get off. Each have two children. They were trying to figure out how we're going to sell drugs to get enough to feed the kids. So I'm hearing this. And I couldn't take it. I mean, they were just overwhelmed. I said, ladies, come over here. And they're probably 28, 29 years old. And so they came and sat on the porch. And I said, what do you want to do with your life? What do you want to do with your life? The answer is, we don't know. We don't know. There was no dream, no hope. We want to get by. I asked, is this what you want for the rest of your life? Is this what you want for your children? Is this what you want? And then that's when they hit me with the phrase that just wiped me out. They looked at me and said, it's not what we want, but we have no one to help us. That cut me to my soul. In other words, we're here, we don't want to be here, but there's no one to help us get out of here. So here would be two more girls who raise four kids who grow up in poverty, and barring some intrusion into their existence, are hopeless. I said, I tell you what, wait here. I walked in my house, my father's house, opened my wallet. I had two $100 bills. I walked out. I said, now, I'm getting ready to give each of you $100 bills. Now, you have a choice. I mean, I can't control what you do once I give you this $100 bill. Or you can look at this measly $100 bill in terms of the cost of life, that somebody believed in you enough to say, I'm willing to invest in this small way in a new direction for your life. I believe you are better than this. I shared the gospel with them to come to Christ. They both broke out in tears. And I'll never forget the words as they walked down from the porch. He said, Mister, thank you for believing in us. I gave him $100. But that could have been, if you would have seen their face, $1 million. Because what it represented was, you don't have to stay here. He says, under the sun, yeah, they're poor. They are poor. But even under the sun, if you can give people hope, you can go a long way with hope. Okay? So don't forget that. And so he comes to chapter 5. Guard your steps as you go to the house of God. So he's now introducing the religious factor. I'll call it the religious factor. He says, go to listen and don't go to be a fool. Now, who is a fool who comes into the house of God? Well, let me tell you whether you're a fool sitting here right now. Okay? You are a fool if you have come here to tell God what to do. Okay? If you come to give him instruction, you are a fool. Because you don't know that much. When you make a vow to God, do not be late in paying it. For he takes no delight in fools. Pay what you vow. Ooh, that puts all of us in trouble, doesn't it? What he's saying is, don't take your spiritual commitment casually. Amen. Take it seriously. Why? Because you and I need God to intervene in this circle called life. Do not let your speech cause you to sin, and do not say in the presence of the messenger of God, that it was a mistake. Why should God be angry on account of your voice and destroy the work of your hand? You want God working for you, not against you. Because you're resisting him by not taking it seriously. Do not be shocked at the sight. For one official watches over another official, and there are higher officials over them. So you got this chain of governmental command. After all, a king who cultivates the field is an advantage to the land. So he's talking about, kind of moves to government at this point, and he says,

0: It is not wrong to earn money. It is wrong to love it. As you are born, so you will die. Throughout his life, he also eats in darkness with great vexation, sickness, and anger. I've been to many a hospital to see many a person who died miserably. That is, who died unhappy with life, who had all the stuff of life, But when you hit that place in your life, you ain't gonna be counting money. You ain't gonna be talking about how many cars you have, how many houses you own, how many suits or dresses are in the closet. None of that's gonna matter. None of that's gonna mean a thing to you. What's gonna matter to you at that point is not what you left behind, but what you forwarded ahead. Okay? That's what's gonna matter then. That's why the spiritual must always trump the material, because the spiritual moves ahead. The material is left behind for other folk to fight over. Okay? They're gonna fight over it. And you don't have a will, you don't have a clear will, they will fight. And if it's really not a will, the government going to jump in there and try to get theirs too. So planning, which he'll talk about, is very important. Here's his point. He looks at the world under the sun where men live, and he sees reality. He sees the good, the bad, and the ugly, and he assesses it. He says it's vanity. That is, you can't find ultimate meaning. You can find periodic things, but not ultimate meaning until God intrudes in it. So I'm going to give you, he says, the best options under the sun. Even if you're not a Christian, the best options would be the best options if you're under the sun. In other words, even if you're not a Christian, this would be a better way to look at things or to live. But he says, speaking as a man who is now in fellowship with God, the way to get out of the vanity of life, even though you can make bad or better choices, is to get the message God is trying to give you by including him in life, which brings an intrusion into the vanity and not allow life under the sun to consume you with its reality. So therefore, keeping God at the forefront of life brings an intrusion in life so that you're not limited to the vanity of life.
1: 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Again, that's TonyEvans.org. Healthy ambition can drive us to improve and succeed. But Dr. Evans says when that morphs into greed, a lot of what we get isn't what we want. Be sure to join us tomorrow as Tony talks about how to live a more meaningful life punctuated with God's provision and presence. Well, in a time when our nation faces so many challenges, Dr. Evans reminds us that our first response should always be prayer. As we look ahead to the National Day of Prayer, he invites us to join him in lifting up our country before the Lord.
0: Dear Lord, I come to you on behalf of a nation in need of heaven to intervene on earth. There are all kinds of challenges we face as a community. There are challenges with regard to unity, racially, culturally, class-wise. There are international challenges, Lord.

wars, rumors of wars. There's family challenges, Lord, of identity and breakdown, and then personal challenges of people who need direction, guidance, clarity, deliverance. We say we are one nation under God, but Lord, we need that to be more than a statement, but a reality that we're willing to place this nation underneath your rule. Would you raise up the leaders needed to guide our nation? Spiritual leaders, political leaders, community leaders, social leaders, parental leaders, who will move the nation and the national discourse back to heaven so that thy kingdom come, thy will be done on earth as it is in heaven. Lord, would you create the scenarios necessary to bring our consciousness back to the God of the Bible and, of course, to the good news of Jesus Christ. May you show each of us our responsibility to be ambassadors on behalf of this nation before God, because you said in Isaiah 40, the nations are in your hand. So we place America in the hands of God, and we ask that the God who is over the nations will bring America to God so that we experience God in a revival, so that men are saved, women are saved, and a nation is healed. In Jesus' name, amen.

0: I know the plans I have for you, plans to prosper you, to give you a hope and a future. Jeremiah 29:11. You're listening to Moody Radio. I'm Effie inside a marvelous Monday, May 4th. And you know, God has his hands on you. It's not random. It's not by accident. Before you were born, he already knew you, already had a plan for your life. This means your life has purpose. God designed, God directed. It's like a custom blueprint for a house. Every detail already planned out, but the house doesn't get built unless someone follows the plan. Now that's where your yes comes in. God's not asking for perfection. He's asking for direction. So when you say yes, God does the heavy lifting. He opens doors, gives directions, aligns your steps. Don't overthink it. Stop holding back. Just say yes. Through your obedience, you glorify him, bless others, and advance his kingdom. Because God's plan for your life is bigger than you can imagine, and it begins with your yes.
1: Attacks from the World. This is Ken Ham, author of the eye-opening book, Divided Nation, Cultures in Chaos and a Conflicted Church. The secular world opposes Bible-believing Christians with false information, blasphemy, swearing, threats, and ad hominem attacks. How should Christians deal with these attacks, especially if they're personal? We'll understand that we shouldn't be surprised by this opposition. We should expect it from a world that loves darkness rather than the light of Christ and his word. And secondly, don't take the attacks personally. It might seem like people hate us, but ultimately, they hate God. They're lost, dead in their sins, and headed for a Christless eternity. We should be moved with compassion for these lost souls.
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0: 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Happy birthday to you and many more. If today is your birthday, it is May 4th. Wow. Okay, it's also National, I think, Star Wars Day. May the 4th be with you. Okay, I have yet to see one Star Wars movie. But I had a coworker, Maureen Burr, who used to work at Moody Radio, and she had all kinds of paraphernalia. But to all you Star Wars fans, God bless your ministry, okay? I am Effie, wishing you an Ephesians 3:20 birthday blessing. I mean, exceeding abundantly. Hey, take the rest of the week or the month to celebrate. And I hope you have decades more. If you're celebrating, you're also celebrating with Mary Elizabeth McDonald. She played the role of Erin in the Waltons. Good night, John Boy. Good night, Erin. Good night, you know. Uh-huh. All right, as you celebrate, how would you like to be remembered? Moody Radio.
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8: Blessed are those who are invited to the marriage supper of the Lamb, which means that if you are invited to the feast, that means you are part of the people who make up the bride.
7: Have you ever been invited to two events on the same day and had to choose which one to attend? Today on A Better Word, we're invited to witness two different gatherings happening simultaneously at the end of the world, a wedding and a funeral. So we're here in the studio at Old North Church talking about two events described in the book of Revelation. Pastor Nick, one is filled with weeping over the destruction of the world, and the other is the greatest celebration the universe has ever seen. It seems an obvious choice, right?
9: Yeah, I think I would rather go to the wedding.
7: Yeah, I mean, me too. Sounds a little better.
9: Yeah.
7: So why would anyone reject an invitation to the marriage supper of the Lamb?
9: Well, it's a fascinating thing to consider because it's so obvious of a choice. But at the end of the day, it's because they reject the Lamb, right?
7: Yeah.
9: That they don't want to acknowledge Jesus as the supreme King or Savior. They don't want to acknowledge their own need for something or someone outside of themselves. They continue to submit themselves to the structures of the world and find their purpose and hope in those things, even though they're fleeting.
7: So how do we know whether we're headed toward the funeral or if we're on the guest list for the wedding?
9: It's as simple as repentance and faith. That's it. It's as simple as repenting of your sins and turning to Jesus in faith as the one who's the sacrifice for our sins, the one who is the bridge to our relationship with God, the one who promises us eternity as a reward, and the one who is truly the King of the universe, who promises that he will ultimately marry his bride, the church, at this wonderful celebration at the end.
7: Thanks, Nick. It's a life-changing choice. Let's return now to chapter 18 in Revelation as we return to a message called The Harlot, the King, and the Bride.
8: Look at what happens as Babylon is judged and the aftermath and implications for all who are connected to her. Verses 9 through 20 points to the fact that everybody who finds their success in the world will mourn. It's this intense distress from different types of people, different groups of people who find their hope and success in the things of the world, and they watch it crumble before their very eyes. It's like the eulogy at a funeral. It's all of their feelings come out for us to hear. And here's just a summary of it. Verse 9, the kings of the world, it says, will weep and wail over her when they see the smoke of her burning. Kings found their power and their position in light of Babylon, the great prostitute. When she falls, they fall. Verse 11, the merchants of the earth will weep and mourn since nobody's going to buy their cargo anymore. They made their riches on all kinds of things, gold, fine silk, wood, spices, cattle, and slaves. Human souls. And says in verse 14, the fruit for which your soul has longed has gone from you. All the material things that you long for in this life, all of the gain that you've accumulated is gone from you. And the splendors you have lost will never be found again. Verse 15 says, the merchants of these wares will stand far off in fear and torment, weeping and mourning aloud. Verse 17, the shipmasters and the sailors will weep and cry aloud. And notice why they weep. They don't weep because they're complicit in the sin. They don't weep because they have some sort of pure altruistic love for Babylon as national pride. They don't weep because they defamed God or denied him glory. And they don't weep because they missed the opportunity to enjoy a greater relationship with God through the things that they had. They weep because what they lost. That's it. They weep because they got caught. They weep for the consequences, not the sin. How do you respond when sin is punished? When the consequences of your sin come home to roost? Do you weep over the sin, or do you simply weep because you got caught? True repentance includes weeping over the sin, the violation of a holy God, and the consequences that it brings. This is something that we teach our children all the time when we try to instill a level of discipline in them. It's not just because you got caught. It's because of the core of what you did. Simply mourning consequences is a sign of ongoing self-centeredness and pride. But either way, when you get caught and the consequences come to bear, you often will begin to realize the foolishness of your ways. You've been duped into thinking that this thing was going to provide something that it could never provide. Sin often comes disguised as something sweet and something satisfying, but in the end, it offers very little to quench our heart's desires. You remember, we have to remember, that the cake offered by sin is nothing compared to the feast provided for us by the Heavenly Father. And so verses 21 to 24 gives us another picture of judgments and total destruction. We've seen many of them in Revelation. And this picture, the mighty angel throws a great millstone and says, it's this way that Babylon itself will be thrown down. And notice the description of what it says. None of the things that people enjoyed in Babylon will exist anymore. None of the things that made her great in the eyes of men and women, none of the things that made it the destination that you wanted it to be, no sound of harpists or flutes or trumpeters, no more craftsmen in the arts, no more sound of the mill, no more light of the lamp, no more voice of the bridegroom and bride, all will be silenced because the destruction will be complete. This is the funeral of Babylon the Great. The funeral of the wicked world systems. Kings and nations and governments who are opposed to God. A prostitute who seduces you to love the world more than you love God. That you find your fulfillment in the world more than you will be fulfilled God. And what we see here is that those who love the world will be part of its funeral. But look at how the scene changes. Chapter 19, we see the praises in heaven as people look on to see what's happening. The multitude in heaven cries out, verse 1, hallelujah, salvation and glory and power belong to our God, for his judgments are true and just. He's judged the great prostitute who corrupted the earth with her immorality and avenged on her the blood of the servants. And once more they cried out, hallelujah, the smoke from her goes up forever and ever. Now remember what a prostitute does. She tempts and seduces people to engage in immorality, and she does so for a price. And she promises to offer a type of pleasure that mirrors intimacy. But it isn't true intimacy. And the cost for both parties in this transaction is very, very high. The world systems promise you pleasure, and they do so at the cost of your life and your soul. And this pleasure of the world mirrors a sort of deeper intimacy, but it isn't true intimacy. It won't be fulfilling because it isn't what you were designed for. You were designed to find your deepest pleasure and your greatest intimacy with God Himself. And this shows us the contrast between Babylon the prostitute and the church, the bride. And so the cry from heaven is one of rejoicing. All the people are looking on, a great multitude in the midst of the divine drama that sees what's happening. They have been watching Satan using the prostitute, the world, to seduce people away from God. And they've been waiting patiently. And now all of a sudden, in judgment, in but 1 hour, the prostitute has been destroyed. And they can't help but cry out in praise. And they praise God for three things. The first thing they praise him for is for just judgments. The punishment fits the crime. The second thing they praise him for is for avenging the blood of the servants. The martyrs under the altar cried out to God, "How long, O Lord, until you avenge our blood?" We see in verse 24 of chapter 18, in Babylon the Great was the blood of the prophets and of the saints and all who had been slain. People were getting rich off of their wickedness, and the voice of the Christians in the midst of the world system were piercing through like light in the darkness. As they proclaimed it, some were killed. And the self-serving nature of Babylon, the world system, continued through age after age in all of the nations. And now, finally, at the end, those servants are avenged. And third, they praise God for the smoke that goes up forever and ever. The punishment will never end because the infinite God and his infinite glory is what the offense was against. The host of heaven recognize this, and because they see things more clearly than I do, and more clearly than you do, they praise God for the appropriate proportionality of this punishment. And we see that those who love the world will be part of its funeral. And look at verse 5. It says, "From the throne came a voice saying, 'Praise our God, all you servants who fear him, small and great.'" There's a reminder there that no matter how seemingly influential or seemingly simple your life is, the call is the same. Fear the Lord and praise him. Kings and presidents and congressmen and business leaders and wealthy and intellectuals, along with laborers and farmers and those who have little material wealth or difficult family backgrounds alike, children, teenagers, adults, senior citizens, no matter what your station in life is, all who are called his servants are called to fear him and praise him. And then the scene changes again. And it's the wedding day. And the contrast now becomes clear between the prostitute and the bride, between the funeral and the wedding. Look at verse 6. "The great multitude, like the roar of many waters and peals of thunder, crying out, 'Hallelujah, for the Lord our God Almighty reigns. Let us rejoice and exult and give him glory, for the marriage of the Lamb has come. And the bride has made herself ready. It was granted her to clothe herself with fine linen, bright and pure. For the fine linen is the righteous deeds of the saints.' And the angel said to me, 'Write this: Blessed are those who are invited to the marriage supper of the Lamb.' And he said to me, 'These are the true words of God.'" John has been seeing the funeral of the world. And now he is seeing the marriage supper of the Lamb. Now, a marriage supper is quite the affair. In ancient Israel, after preparing a home for his betrothed, a prospective husband would go and collect his prospective bride. The wedding ceremony would commence, and the feast of the wedding would follow shortly thereafter. The marriage supper. And if you were invited and you didn't attend, it would be an insult to the groom. This feast would last several days, and it would include food and music and laughing and dancing. It was a joyful celebration. Now, a number of you in this room have had children who've been married. And if you helped to pay for the wedding, then you know what the most expensive part of the wedding is. It's not the dress or the tuxedo. It's not paying the musicians or the photographer or the minister to officiate. Chances are the most expensive piece of the wedding is the reception. It's the feast that follows it. Now try to imagine with me, if you may, what the wedding reception for the royal Son of God and his bride, the church, will be like. No expense will be spared. She has been rescued from the world. She's been tempted by a prostitute, but she remained pure. And now the ceremony has taken place, and the marriage supper of the Lamb has begun. And this is a celebration of all celebrations, and it represents all of the joy and festivities of the eternal celebration of heaven. And the angel says in verse 9, write this, blessed are those who are invited to the marriage supper of the Lamb. These are the true words of God. Now, John's been hearing the true words of God from the beginning. He's been told to write down the testimony of Jesus and all the events of the vision again and again for a particular purpose. And that purpose is so that you and me will be blessed. Revelation chapter 1, at the very beginning, we see that God, the revelation of Jesus Christ, which God gave him to show his servants the things that must soon take place, he made known by sending his angel to his servant John, who bore witness to the word of God and to the testimony of Jesus, even to all that he saw. Blessed is the one who reads aloud the words of this prophecy, and blessed are those who hear and who keep what is written in it, for the time is near. God wants to bless you. If you read, if you hear, if you keep the words that are written, the whole book with all of its visions and battles and judgments and vivid imagery given so that you would be faithful and persevere all the way to the wedding day. Jesus will triumph, even though it doesn't look like it sometimes right now. Jesus will triumph, even though it doesn't feel like it right now. The whore of the world system will be judged, and the funeral will ensue, even though it feels like she could be on the throne right now. And if you love the world, you will be part of that funeral. But now he says, blessed are those who are invited to the marriage supper of the Lamb, which means that if you are invited to the feast, that means you are part of the people who make up the bride. Will you be invited to the wedding? The whole contrast is getting to that driving question. Write this down. Blessed are those who are invited to the wedding. Will you be invited to the wedding? Will you come in purity? Jesus makes us pure by forgiving us of our sins. When we trust him in faith, we're called to live in purity, to resist the prostitute and the seduction, to make it to the wedding day and to the feast that follows. Will you be invited to the wedding, or will you be invited to the funeral? It's a driving question. There'll be no joking at this funeral. No pranks, no comedic relief. There'll be nothing that will take away from the glorious celebration at this wedding. No crazy grandmothers or diva in-laws. Those who love the world will be part of its funeral, and those who follow Jesus will join in the wedding feast. Will you be invited? And how do you know? Well, it's as simple as having faith in Jesus to forgive you of your sins and to recognize him as the one on the throne, to follow him with your days. But part of that faith that often is the hang-up for us is the element of surrender. You surrender to him as the king. You surrender the direction of your life to him, which means that you give up or you surrender the sinful things that are holding you back from pleasing God. Think of it this way. Would you marry someone if you knew that they were still seeing a prostitute? Of course you wouldn't. But that's exactly what some of us are asking Jesus to do. We want the benefits of the kingdom while still loving the world, while still trying to find our joy in the world, while still trying to find our purpose in the world. We want the marriage supper of the Lamb, all the while we're still pursuing the prostitute. And this is the call to surrender. What is it for you? What is the thing, the activity, the sin that you find your purpose in, that you pursue your joy with, that is mirrored intimacy but not true intimacy? What is it? Is it material things? Is it money? Is it wealth? Is it experiences? Is it sexual sin? Is it abuse of substances? Is it the way you treat people in relationships? What is the way that you're pursuing the prostitute while wanting the benefit of the Lamb? Don't be like the guy who's on the top of his roof in a second-story home, putting up a satellite dish, a big guy trying to connect the wires. The wind blows and knocks him over, and he slides down the edge of the roof, and he grabs onto the metal gutter, and he's hanging on for dear life, and he calls up to heaven, "Will somebody help me? Is there anybody up there?" And a voice comes from heaven that says, "Yeah, I can help you. What should I do?" "Let go and I'll catch you." And the guy thinks about it for a moment. He says, "Is there anybody else up there who can help me?" The people of God are called to make it to the wedding day, to cast aside the prostitute, to pursue purity. It's rooted in the goodness of Christ and his grace to you. And so the question for you and for me in this text is, what do you need to surrender that you're still holding on to? Don't wait another day, because God does indeed offer the help you need. Those who love the world will be part of its funeral. And those who follow Jesus will join in the wedding feast. Which one will you be invited to?
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9: 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But Christian faith is much more than a feeling. 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
0: Time keeps on slipping into the future. In other words, time slips away faster than you can blink your eye. One minute, you're young and dreaming. The next, life is moving fast. It's almost over. Mama used to say, don't rush to get old. Take your time. Ecclesiastes 3:1 reminds us there's a season for everything. So don't rush your life. Enjoy this season right now, because if God grants you time, eventually the clock is going to stop. So don't waste a moment.
11: This is Max Lucado. The love of people often increases with performance and decreases with mistakes. Not so with God's love. He loves you right where you are, but he refuses to leave you that way. And so he cleanses us of filth, immorality, dishonesty, prejudice, bitterness, greed. He wants us to be just like Jesus. Isn't that good news? You aren't stuck with today's personality. You are tweakable. Where did we get the idea that we cannot change? Why do we say things such as, oh, it's just my nature to worry, or I'll always be pessimistic, I'm just that way, or I have a bad temper, I can't help the way I react? Who says? If our bodies malfunction, we seek help. Shouldn't we do the same for our hearts? Can't we seek aid for our sour attitudes? Of course we can. Jesus wants to change our hearts. Can you imagine a better offer?
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15: 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Our hosts, Ruth Kramer, John Fugler, and David Bogosian, will have exclusive interviews with guests who are taking the gospel to those who have never heard. 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

0: Welcome to Bold Steps with Mark Job, Senior Pastor of New Life Community Church in Chicago and President of Moody Bible Institute. Well, there are a lot of people who know about Jesus, but they're looking at him from a distance. They see him with his head low as he's hung on a cross, or they picture him as a meek shepherd or a carpenter alongside Joseph. But how often do you picture him standing right in front of you? How many times do you think to look up and see him present in your life right now? Mark, you're reminding us now that we have the ability to see him and experience him up close personally.
1: Yeah, and Wayne, we may not be able to touch him physically or look into his eyes, but we can still experience his presence in a very real and powerful way through his Holy Spirit. And today we're going to look at the book of John chapter 5, and we'll see a man that was able to experience Jesus in an up-close way when he was disabled, full of excuses, and needing change in his life.
0: I'm excited to learn more about this. Today's message from our series, Jesus Up Close. Here's Mark.
1: We're pretty good at excuses sometimes, aren't we? We've honed the art of excuses at times. I was reading recently, these are actual excuses of notes that were sent to teachers of why students were not in school. Now, you and I know that sometimes students, well, they fake their own notes. And so some of these may be fake notes, but these are actual excuses sent to teachers of why a student was not in school. One of the notes read, "My son is under the doctor's care and should not take PE today. Please execute him." I think they meant excuse him. Another actual note said, "Dear school, please excuse John for being absent on January 28th, 29th, 30th, 31, 32, and 33. I have a feeling that was written by a student in grade school and not the parent. Another excuse said, "John has been absent because he had two teeth taken off his face." Okay. Another one said, "Chris will not be in school because he has an acre in his side." I think they meant ache. Another one said, "Please excuse Tom for being absent yesterday. He has diarrhea and his boots leak." I think that's too much detail. Another literal excuse said, "Sally won't be in school a week from Friday. We have to attend a funeral." Interesting that they could plan a funeral a week from Friday, right? Another one, I love this one. Moms will relate to this. "Please excuse my son's tardiness. I forgot to wake him up, and I didn't find him until I started making the beds." Oops, there's Junior. What are you doing here? You're supposed to be in school. And last excuse, "Please excuse Harriet from school yesterday. We forgot to get the Sunday paper off the porch, and when we found it on Monday, we thought it was Sunday." There's a lot of excuses we make for not doing the things that we know we should do. And sometimes we become very proficient in excusing why we are stuck in the same old problem that we were stuck a year ago in. We've come up with reasons why it's okay for us to be stuck. Maybe you've come to church this morning and you're stuck. But you've been rehearsing the excuses of why it's okay for you to be stuck so long that now you don't even feel like you really have to get unstuck because you have your excuses of why it's all right for you to still have the same problems you had 2 years ago. Why it's okay for you still to be in the same place you were maybe 5 years ago. Why you can't move forward in your life. Today we'll see a man who was stuck and made excuses before Jesus and what Jesus did to liberate him from the place that he was stuck in. It's in John chapter 5, verses 1 through 9. I will be reading out of the New International Version. It says, "Sometime later, Jesus went up to Jerusalem for a feast of the Jews. Now there is in Jerusalem near the Sheep Gate a pool, which in Aramaic is called Bethesda. Just a pause for a moment here. Bethesda actually means the house of mercy. The place or the house of mercy. They've done excavation, by the way, and found this pool near the mount, the Temple Mount. And just in the 1960s, they discovered a pool with five colonnades that is probably what this pool was. And it says it was surrounded by five covered colonnades. Here a great number of disabled people used to lie, the blind, the lame, the paralyzed. One who had been there, an invalid, for 38 years. When Jesus saw him lying there and learned that he had been in this condition for a long time, he asked him, "Do you want to get well?" The invalid replied, "I have no one to help me into the pool when the water stirred. While I'm trying to get in, someone else goes down ahead of me." Then Jesus said to him, "Get up, pick up your mat, and walk." At once the man was cured. He picked up his mat and walked. Word of the Lord. You may be seated. Now I want to give you a little bit of a background here, just so you will track with what we're talking about. Jesus had been ministering for some time already. He was walking with his disciples, and there happened to be near Jerusalem, there happened to be this pool called Bethesda, the place or the house of mercy. We don't know a lot about the history of this pool, but we do know, and some of your Bibles include it as a anecdotal phrase that says an angel. It seems to be that the legend or the history or the superstition was that an angel would come down every so often and touch the water. And the ripples of that water would be seen by the people that lie sick around the pool. And it was said that whoever entered in the pool, the first person to enter in the pool right after the angel had touched the water, they would experience healing. And so word traveled around that there's this pool with miraculous healing power. There's some places in the world today that the sick go to and travel to, expecting the same sort of healing to happen. There's a place in France called Lourdes where people travel from all over to go to the waters that supposedly there may be supernatural healing involved in it. Looking for it. So imagine this place. People would go and they would live there. You would walk into this pool area surrounded by five pillars, colonnades, and the deaf, the blind, the crippled, the sick, they would lay their mats around the pool. They would be there day after day, week after week, month after month, hoping that they would see the ripple in the water, that there would be some sort of supernatural touch, and if they could just throw themselves in the pool, if they could just get into the water in time, then the hope, the expectation was, I'll be healed, I'll be changed, my life will be different. Jesus happens to walk upon this pool, and it says that as Jesus approached this pool and he looked around to the people that were sick around the pool, he saw a man, and for some reason this man caught his attention. He was an invalid. I don't know if he was an invalid because of an accident. I don't know if he was born that way. It seems to be that probably he had been paralyzed somehow and was unable to move about too much. He had been in this condition for 38 years. Imagine, every day your existence is to go to this pool, lay on your mat, with other sick people and just look at the pool expecting maybe that somehow, somewhere, you would be the person that could jump in the pool and be healed. He lived off of the charity of other people that would come and feel sorry and give him some food or give him a few small pieces of coin that could help him out, and maybe his family would drop by once in a while just to see how he was doing. But week after week and day after day, he lived in this condition. Stuck, hurt, wondering if he would ever make his way out of it. An encounter with Jesus would change everything. And as I look at this man, there's a couple things that come to my mind, and if you're taking notes, I want you to jot them down. The first thing that comes to my mind is this. The first step to healing and wholeness is you need to make a decision, or you need to make a choice.
0: 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Now, let's jump back into the message. Mark is going to expand on that first point, and then he'll explain how we can stop making excuses and start living differently.
1: Now, this man was physically stuck in his problem, but I believe that there's a lot of people that are stuck in a lot of different ways. You may be stuck in your relationship, stuck in your spiritual walk, stuck in some addiction, stuck in some depression, stuck in some cycle that you repeat over and over, and you've been repeating it for a long time. Stuck in your struggle, you're wrestling with God. I don't know what your stuckness is, but I know that there's a lot of people that experience a problem and get used to it and live with it, and it becomes their life and their condition, and they no longer try to get out of it anymore. They just assume, this is my plight in life. This is how I will live the rest of the days of my life. Verse 6 says, and when Jesus saw him lying there, he learned, maybe by asking his disciples or someone else, that he had been in this condition for 38 years. And so Jesus approaches this man laying on the mat, invalid, close to the water. And the first thing that Jesus says to him, he looks at the man and he says, do you want to get well? Now, what a question. Seriously. It's like going to someone that's in the hospital bed, that's come to see a doctor, laying there, and saying, hey, do you really want to get well? You would think, hold on a second. Why do you think I'm here? Of course I want to get well. We assume that most people want to get well. But I believe that Jesus was asking a question, because I believe that Jesus knew and understood how our human mind works and what our tendency is with problems that we encounter. You see, I believe that healing of every kind, body, soul, and spirit, it starts with a choice. We really have to decide, do we want to get well? Oh, I know that it seems obvious, but I believe that many people say they want to change, but don't really. They say they want to get well, but they really don't. In fact, I think that many people are more comfortable with an old problem than with a new solution. I think that we start living a certain way and we get used to the way we live, and we our problem becomes our buddy. And we have a love-hate relationship with our problem, and we get stuck with it, and we learn to live with it, and we make excuses about it. And deep inside, with our mouths, we say we want to change, but when it comes to really taking action, when it comes to taking steps, we never take the steps. We never take action. We say, I want to change. But when the opportunity for change comes, we never step forward. We want people to think we want to change, but there's something that keeps us paralyzed, something that keeps us stuck. And Jesus, knowing the heart of this man, asked this obvious question: do you want to get well? There's millions of Americans today that are stuck some way. There's Americans that are stuck in alcohol abuse, eating disorders, gambling compulsions, pornography obsessions, compulsive spending, drug abuse, hundreds of other bad habits. There are people that are stuck in their walk with God, unwilling to release and offer forgiveness, and they stay stuck. There are people that are stuck in their conditions of poverty, saying they want to change, but over and over living in cycles of poverty. There are women that say they want to have a healthy relationship, but seem to gravitate over and over to abusive relationships and stay there and go from one bad relationship to another. There's young

0: in that same place of being far from God. And so Jesus stops the crowd, silences the volume of the noise around, and asks this deep, penetrating, powerful questions in a clear voice. He says to you and I and every individual that's stuck, do you want to get well? The second thing I want you to understand, it starts with the choice. You have to determine, do you really want to get well? Let me tell you, if it were easy to change, you would have changed already. What keeps us from changes is that change is painful. It causes us to have to face some fears that we have, to release how we've lived for years. If it were easy, you would have done it a long time ago, but it's not easy to change. It's easier to do what you've always done, to repeat the pattern over and over. But change means that you get out of your comfort zone. It change means that you have to face some fears and you have to go to the hard places. You have to trust where you haven't trusted. Change is risky, but you'll never change unless you decide, I want to change more than I want to stay in this old place. I'm willing to face the pain and the risk and discomfort to set my life in a different course or direction. Until you are sick of being sick, until you are tired of your condition, until you get to the point where you learn enough that you want to change, that you hurt enough that you want to change, that you get enough help that you want to change, you will stay the same. So Jesus says, do you really want to change? The second thing that I want you to understand and about change is that we need to stop making excuses for why we're still bound by our problem. You see, Jesus asked this man a simple question, do you want to change? Notice his response. In verse 7, he says, sir, the invalid replied, I have no one to help me into the pool when the water's stirred. While I'm trying to get in, someone else goes down ahead of me. Well, hold on a second. Is that what Jesus asked him? Did he ask him, why haven't you changed? No, he asked him, do you want to change? You see, in his mind, he'd already built up the excuses of why he couldn't change. And I want you to notice that his excuses involved other people. He says nothing about himself, nothing about his responsibility, nothing about his choices. He blames his stuckness on his environment and on the lack of caring of other people. In other words, he tells Jesus, if other people would change, then I would be different. These people around me keep me stuck. If they would change, my life would be different. But because they don't change, I'm stuck. Let me tell you something about that. That is the absolute quintessential victim mentality. Total victim mentality. You see, I believe that some of us, we deeply want to change. We have a desire to change, but sometimes we want to just be more comfortable in the prison that we live in.
1: 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This is Bold Step, and this message is part of our Jesus Up Close series. 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

0: 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I'm Wayne Shepherd. 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And it's coming up on Tuesday's edition of Bold Steps with Mark Jobe. 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
5: Hi, my name is Aaron, a communications major at the Moody Bible Institute. The MBI verse of the week is found in 1 Peter 3, 3-4. Your beauty should not come from outward adornment, such as elaborate hairstyles and the wearing of gold jewelry or fine clothes. Rather, it should be that of your inner self, the unfading beauty of a gentle and quiet spirit, which is of great worth in God's sight. That's 1 Peter 3, 3-4, the Moody Bible Institute verse of the week.
1: Growth will stretch you. New responsibilities, bigger expectations, situations that feel just beyond your comfort zone. And if we're honest, it can feel real uncomfortable. But that's the point. It's like stretching a muscle. If there's no tension, there's no growth. Isaiah 54:2, enlarge the place of your tent. Don't hold back. That means God is expanding your capacity, not to overwhelm you, but to prepare you for more. The prayer of Jabez in 1 Chronicles 4:10 says, bless me indeed. A request for God's true divine blessing. Enlarge my territory. A request for influence, responsibilities, and opportunities to make a difference for God's glory. So when life stretches you, don't shrink back. Lean into it. Because what grows in the stretching positions you for what God has for you ahead.
6: Jesus said, if you want to save your life, lose your life.
7: It may seem like a dichotomy, but coming up today, Pastor Greg Laurie points out, if we surrender our lives and goals to the Lord, we'll be surprised at the outcome.
6: I place my unknown future in the hands of a known God, and I've learned, Lord, to realize that your will is better than my will. See, that's how to

0: There's a famous poem about defiant independence featuring phrases like, I am the master of my fate. I am the captain of my soul. The Lord probably finds that poem pretty funny. The Bible says the earth is God's footstool. And he hears a wee little voice say, I am the captain of my soul. Well, today on A New Beginning, Pastor Greg Laurie brings a fresh perspective from Jacob's attempt to wrestle with God.
1: So years ago, I was visiting a church, and we're in the back room having a little something to eat. And one of the folks there said, you know, our pastor has been going to the gym a lot, and he's in great shape. You guys should arm wrestle. I'm like, oh, I'm okay. I don't really need. No. Arm wrestle our pastor, they said. I think he'll beat you. You know, I said he probably would. No, come on, arm wrestle him. And then the pastor says, come on, arm wrestle me. Okay. So we lock arms, and you know when you're getting ready to arm wrestle someone and you start and you know you're going to win? I'm sorry, this guy, there wasn't much there. I'm just saying, okay? So we start to go, and I put a little pressure on the, oh, man. So I just waited a little and let him get me down a little. Then I beat him. And then they're all mad at me because I beat their pastor arm wrestling. I said, it was your idea. And then there was this very petite young lady who said, I want to arm wrestle the pastor. And I looked at the pastor and said, don't do it. Don't do it. Because you could lose. You never want to, guys, never arm wrestle a girl. Because if you beat her, you're a bully. Toxic masculinity. But if she beats you, you're a wuss. Okay, so this is a lose-lose situation. Don't arm wrestle girls. Well, he arm wrestled her, and you already know what happened. She beat him. And then the pastor said, well, I was tired from arm wrestling you. You just shouldn't have done it. This is a picture of us fighting with God or wrestling with God. You're going to lose. But wrestling with God is not necessarily a bad thing. For before us in Scripture is a story of a man who did just that. His name was Jacob. He got into a wrestling match with what he thought was an angel, and it turned out to be the Lord himself. And ultimately, he submitted to God's will, and it started with him resisting God, and it ended up with him resting. And he actually said to the Lord, I won't let you go until you bless me. Offering a little commentary on Jacob's wrestling match with the Lord, Hosea 12 says, before Jacob was born, he struggled with his brother. Then he became a man, and he even fought with God, and he wrestled with the angel and won. He wept and pleaded for a blessing from him, and there at Bethel, he met God face to face, for God spoke to him. So we're in this series that we're calling Jesus and You. We've done the New Testament edition. Now we're looking at the Old Testament, where Jesus appears many times and what we call Christophanies. Why do I believe this is a Christophany where Jacob was not actually wrestling with an angel, but with the Lord himself? Because he says that he saw God or met God face to face, and he actually called the name of the place Peniel, which means the face of God. So, Jacob and Esau, they were twins. The firstborn was Esau, which means hairy, H-A-I-R-Y. Why did they name him that? Because he was hairy. Apparently, this kid was covered in hair head to toe. And they went, whoa, look at that dude. Let's call him Hairy. Out comes his brother, Jacob, hanging on to Hairy's heel. Oh, let's call this one heel catcher, which can also be translated supplanter, deceiver. Jacob was always manipulating and scheming and striving to get ahead. Now, Jacob and Esau couldn't have been more different. At first glance, Esau almost looks like the more impressive of the two. He's an outdoorsy kind of a guy. We would call him a man's man, hunting wild game, preparing meals out of it that his father really favored, where Jacob, he kind of liked to stay home with mom and help in the kitchen. And clearly, Isaac favored Esau. He said, boy, go out there and get me my favorite kind of venison. You know how to make it. Bring it in here, and I'm going to give you the blessing. So meanwhile, Rebecca's eavesdropping. She goes, Jacob, go cook up something and serve it to your father before your brother gets back, and he'll give you the blessing. So Jacob does that, and he literally covers himself in animal skins. Now, Isaac was losing his eyesight at this point. So Jacob is covered in animal skins, and he tries to imitate the voice of his brother, who I imagine was deeper. Hey, Dad, how are you doing? Instead of whatever his normal voice was, here's the food you asked for. And Isaac says, that sounds a lot like Jacob, not Esau. Then he feels his arm. He goes, oh, you're hairy like that. And let me smell you. Oh, yeah, you smell like him. And he eats the meal, and he gives the blessing to Jacob that he intended to give to Esau. And when Esau heard about this, he was just absolutely ticked off and said, I'm going to kill that brother of mine. And so mom says, you better head for the hills. Go visit my brother Laban. Well, anyway, some time passed, and it was now time for Jacob to return home and deal with his brother whom he had betrayed. He had to face the consequences of what he had done. He had to face his past. And you know, it's not easy to reconcile with some people. The Bible says in Proverbs 18:19, a brother offended is harder to win than a strong city. Sometimes it's not possible, but you need to make the effort.
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4: 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I gave my life to Jesus that day, and you sent me a New Believer's Bible. I devoured it. I knew absolutely nothing of Jesus and his saving grace. I'm so thoroughly grateful to you for being there on that day to share the gospel. Thank you. Oh, and it didn't end there. My husband and 12-year-old son came to Jesus later that year at my church here. Thank you so much, Pastor Greg.
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1: So here's Jacob now headed home. He sends his family ahead. Oh, he's nervous. What's Esau going to do? Is he going to kill me? And then the Lord comes to him. The Lord engages him. And I love how he does it. And it just reminds us that God will come to us in our time of need. The Bible says he's a present help in time of trouble. He won't give you what you need necessarily ahead of time. He'll never give you what you need after you need it, but it'll always be there at the right moment. And he adapted the way he came to Jacob. You know, in our earlier series, Jesus and You, we looked at how Jesus encountered people in the New Testament. The way Jesus dealt with Nicodemus is far different than the way he dealt with the woman at the well. The way that he dealt with the woman caught in the act of adultery is far different than the way he dealt with the rich young ruler. But Jesus would meet them where they were. So who is Jacob? He's a conniver. He's a schemer. He's a fighter. So how did the Lord come to him? As a fighter. Almost like, hey, you want some of this? Let's go, buddy. Like New York. You want some of this? Come on. You want to have a little fight? Let's go. And he comes to him as a wrestler. Proverbs 18:26 says, to the pure you show yourself pure, but to the devious you show yourself shrewd. You save the humble. So he comes to him in a way that Jacob can understand. And that brings us to our text, Genesis 32. Let's read together, verse 24. Jacob was all alone in the camp, and a man came and wrestled with him until the dawn began to break. When the man saw that he would not win the match, he touched Jacob's hip and wrenched it out of its socket. Then the man said, let me go, for the dawn is breaking. Jacob said, I won't let you go until you bless me. What is your name? The man asked. He replied, Jacob. Your name will no longer be Jacob, the man told him. From now on, you'll be called Israel, because you have fought with God and with men and have won. Please tell me your name, Jacob said. Why do you want to know my name? The man replied. Then he blessed Jacob there, and Jacob named the place Peniel, which means the face of God. For he said, I have seen God face to face, yet my life has been spared. Why do I believe this is a Christophany? Because Jacob said, I've seen God face to face. I don't think Jacob was wrestling with an angel. I think he was wrestling with God. And the wrestling match continued on till the break of day. He was one stubborn guy, wasn't he? Lifeguards know a little bit about this. In lifeguard training, they're taught that a drowning person in panic is dangerous. And more than one lifeguard has been drowned by the person they were trying to save. Many lifeguards understand they have to wait until their person they're rescuing needs to reach exhaustion so they can take them to safety. Sometimes the Lord allows the same with us. When we just are done, we're done fighting, we're done resisting, and we just say, God, if you don't come through for me, I'm dead in the water. The Lord says, that sounds good to me. Because when you get to the end of yourself, you get to the beginning of God. So as they're wrestling together, the Lord takes Jacob's hip and pulls it out of the socket. So now he has a limp for the rest of his life. But he's hanging on. And now finally he goes from resisting to resting. I love this. He says, I won't let you go until you bless me. So finally he's surrendering. Let me come back to a verse I quoted already. Hosea, commenting on this event, says, before he was born, he struggled with his brother. And then he wrestled with the angel and won. He wept and pleaded for a blessing. And there at Bethel, he met face to face with God. Wait, he wrestled with the angel and won. I thought he lost. Oh, he did. But he won by losing. See, that's how it is when we wrestle with God. You win by losing. You win by submitting. Jesus said, if you want to save your life, lose your life. That makes no sense to me. It means you take your life. He said, here's what I want. Here are my plans. Here are my hopes. Here are my aspirations. But I place these in your hands. I place my unknown future in the hands of a known God. And I've learned, Lord, to realize that your will is better than my will. So as Jesus said in the Garden of Gethsemane, nevertheless, not my will, but yours be done. So he's hanging on for dear life. You got to bless me. Okay. Let me ask you, what's your name? Why did the Lord ask him that? Didn't the Lord know his name? Of course he did. What's your name? Jacob. Heel catcher. Conniver. Schemer. I'm going to give you a new name. What is it? Israel. Which means a prince with God. One who rules with God. God might ask you what your name is. Failure. I've come short. God says, well, I have a different plan for you. I can make you into a new person. Remember when Adam had sinned against the Lord? We read that he heard the voice of the Lord God walking through the garden in the cool of the day. So as the sun is setting, the Lord says, Adam, where are you? And I think this was a Christophany too, because God took some kind of a human form. You could hear him walking in the garden. Adam, where are you? Well, I hid myself from you, Lord. Oh, why are you doing that? Well, because I sinned. But it's not my fault. It's the fault of this woman you gave me. I was doing great. I fall asleep. I wake up. A rib is missing and she's here. It's the woman you gave me. Then the woman says, it's not my fault. That serpent tricked me. But God wanted Adam to admit his situation. Adam, where are you? God did not ask us because he didn't know where Adam was. He asked him that because he wanted Adam to acknowledge his situation. The Bible says, if you will confess your sin, God is faithful and just to forgive you of your sin and cleanse you from all unrighteousness. Listen to this. You win by losing. And you're not losing at all. You're surrendering to God. Your future is a mystery to you. but it's history to him. God doesn't just predict the future, he authors it. And he has a plan for you that is better than your plan for yourself. So let me ask in closing, are you fighting with God? Are you resisting God? Even worse, are you running from God? Stop. Come back to him, or come to him for the first time. There might be someone joining us here who has never had a relationship with the Lord, where Christ has come to live inside of you as your Savior and Lord. And yes, Jesus died on that cross for your sin, and he paid the price for it, and he rose again from the dead. And now he stands at the door of your life, and he knocks and says, if you'll hear his voice and open the door, he will come in. Have you asked Christ to come into your life yet? Only you can pray that prayer. Or maybe there's somebody here that's a prodigal son or a prodigal daughter, and you're trying to get away from God when you should be running to God. He's the one who can save you. Maybe you've made a mess of your life. Maybe you're facing the consequences of your actions. Maybe things you did a long time ago are catching up with you. Jacob is facing the consequences of things he had done 20 years earlier. But here's the good news. God will meet you where you are, and he can turn your situation around, but you must come to him and ask for his help. We're going to close now with prayer. And if there's anybody here that needs Christ to come into their life, or you need to come back to the Lord again, you can do it right here, right now. Let's all pray. Father, I pray for everyone here, everyone watching, listening, wherever they are. If they don't know you yet, let this be the moment they believe. Let this be the moment they come to you and ask for your forgiveness and receive it. In Jesus' name I pray. Amen.

0: An important prayer from Pastor Greg Laurie today here on A New Beginning. You can make a change today. The Lord is just a prayer away. If you'd like to make that change right now, join Pastor Greg in prayer.
1: Pray these words, Lord Jesus, I know that I am a sinner, but I also know that you are the Savior because you died on the cross for my sin and you rose again from the dead. Jesus, come into my life and forgive me of every sin I've ever committed. I choose to follow you from this moment forward. Thank you for hearing this prayer. Thank you for answering this prayer, Lord. And I pray all of this in Jesus' name. Amen. If you just prayed that prayer and meant it, I want you to know on the authority of Scripture, God Almighty has heard your prayer and he will answer this prayer. You are now a newly minted child of God. So congratulations, you've made the right decision and welcome to the family of God. 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Here's Dave to tell you more.
0: 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It's called Am I Doing This Right?
1: Yeah.
0: It's all about relationships. In fact, the subtitle is God's Design for Relationships That Last.
1: Yes.
0: Let me ask you this. When you're standing up in front of a wedding ceremony, do you get some kind of feel for how successful the marriage is going to be as you look at them? Any come to mind where you thought, ugh, this is going to be trouble from the start? I mean, besides when you married me and my wife back in 1978.
1: No, I knew that was going to be a good one, Dave, and look at how well it's going. How long have you been married now?
0: 48 years.
1: Oh, my goodness, 48 years.
0: I think it may last.
1: I think you're on the right track, Dave. Keep doing what you're doing for sure.
0: Thanks.
1: Maybe you're the one guy that doesn't need to read this book. But maybe there's some others out there that would benefit from this new book that I've written called Am I Doing This Right? God's Design for Relationships That Last. You know, coming back to your earlier question, no, I don't think that I would say, oh, this marriage isn't going to last. But I can think of some crazy things that happened during wedding ceremonies. I remember one where the bride literally fainted in front of me. I was going over the vows, and I saw her eyes sort of roll back a little bit, and she literally fell, and I dropped down to one knee and caught her, being the heroic pastor that I am, and slowly lowered her to the ground. And then her family rushed up with smelling salts. Who carries smelling salts around? They said, oh, she faints all the time. Well, someone should have told me that. So anyway, we finished this ceremony with bride and groom sitting in metal folding chairs. You know, you just never forget something like that. But I think that, you know, no matter how your marriage ceremony went, really, it's choices that you make every day that makes a strong marriage. You know, it's how you treat each other. It's if you follow what the scripture says, and it's something you do constantly. One definition I heard of the Christian life is it's long obedience in the same direction. I think the same is true of marriage. It's just doing the same things over and over again. Loving your wife as Christ loves the church, respecting your husband, making sure you're putting the needs of your mate above your own. And, you know, it's sort of like wash, rinse, repeat. Wash, rinse, repeat. Is do it again and again. There's no magic bullet. Do this one time and everything will go great. No, it's just consistency, regularity, and obedience to God in His Word. 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
3: 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Rest in knowing God is with you. And until the next time, let's continue to praise and worship the Lord.
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4: 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And if you've got a step-parent holding the rope, well, that just makes it even more complicated for both of you. 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
12: 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Stop trying to look for love in all the wrong places. 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Stop staying in relationships that you really should get out of because you're so needy. Live loved. 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You are my beloved child in whom I'm well pleased. Look at what Jesus Christ has done for you. 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
13: The reading for today is taken from the book of John, chapter 14, verses 16 through 26. And I will ask the Father, and he will give you another advocate to help you and be with you forever. The Spirit of Truth. The world cannot accept him because it neither sees him nor knows him. But you know him, for he lives with you and will be in you. I will not leave you as orphans. I will come to you. Before long, the world will not see me anymore, but you will see me. Because I live, you also will live. On that day, you will realize that I am in my Father, and you are in me, and I am in you. Whoever has my commands and keeps them is the one who loves me. The one who loves me will be loved by my Father, and I too will love them and show myself to them. Then Judas, not Judas Iscariot, said, "But Lord, why do you intend to show yourself to us and not to the world?" Jesus replied, "Anyone who loves me will obey my teaching. My Father will love them, and we will come to them and make our home with them. Anyone who does not love me will not obey my teaching. These words you hear are not my own. They belong to the Father who sent me. All this I have spoken while still with you, but the Advocate, the Holy Spirit, whom the Father will send in my name, will teach you all things and will remind you of everything I have said to you." This is the word of the Lord.
12: I understand, but I like the commentators who say what it's saying is that when the Holy Spirit sees the world enticing you away, it longs to bring you back. He longs to bring you back. And he says, "No, no, no, no, no. You can't go there." So you see, the Holy Spirit's job is to be your sober companion, is to say, you're looking for love in all the wrong places. You're trying to earn your salvation. You don't believe you're really loved. You're not living as if you're loved. And stop it. You are loved. God says, "You are my beloved child, whom I'm well pleased." Now, so that's what the Holy Spirit does. And it's a powerful, powerful thing. Let me just ask you a question. Have you got that in your life? And if you say, "Well, I don't know how that actually works. How does that actually work?" Well, actually, the hints are here. He's a spirit of truth, and he's a person. See, you know, when you hear the term filled with the Spirit, if you think of the Spirit in personal terms, you can kind of think that that's a little bit like a gas tank being filled up with gas, or a light bulb being filled with light. But if he's a person, how do you get filled with a person? And the answer is you get filled with a person by listening to the person, by spending time with the person, by talking with the person. And it says he's a spirit of truth, verse 17. And also, here's two verses for you. You know, Hebrews chapter 4:12 says the Bible, the scripture, the word of God is alive and active like a two-edged sword that penetrates. Do you know in Ephesians 6 it says that the sword of the Spirit is the word of God? Now think about this. If it's the job of the Spirit to confront you, to deal with your doubts and your fears and your guilt and your underconfidence and your overconfidence, if it's the job of the Spirit for him to come in and shake you and say you're loved and you know he's against you for you, what is his ammunition? How does he speak to you? And the answer is the sword of the Spirit is the word of God, the Bible. He brings the truths of the Bible home to the heart, so it melts the heart and it gets rid of the coldness and it gets rid of the fears, gets rid of the doubts, gets rid of the hubris, it gets rid of the hardness. So if you say, "Well, I'd love to have the work of the Spirit in my life, I would love to have him as the second advocate," well, you got to know the Bible. Because the more the Bible you know, the more ammunition you're giving your sober companion. And it's all the ammunition of love. The sword of the Spirit is the word of God. But more specifically, now here's our, we looked at who he was and what he does, but more specifically, why is he able to do it? Why is he able to do this? And the answer is, the work of the second advocate is to apply the work of the first advocate to our hearts. It's not just that he applies the Bible in some kind of general way. Jesus says in verse 16, "I will ask the Father and he will give you another advocate," which means he's the first one. And then down in verse 26, it says, "The advocate, the Holy Spirit, whom the Father will send in my name, will teach you all things and will remind you of everything I have said to you." There it is. The work of the second advocate is to take the truth of the first advocate, the gospel of the first advocate, his being, his person, his work, his teachings. So, and Jesus is the first advocate, and it's the work of the Holy Spirit to take the work of the first advocate, apply it to your heart, and that's how you get the power. And that's how you get filled with the Holy Spirit. Well, you say, well, what is the work of the first advocate? Well, this text doesn't tell us. But we can't understand the power of this text unless we go to places where it does. Now, here's the good news, is that John himself, John wrote the book of John, the Gospel of John, but he also wrote three letters in the Bible, 1st, 2nd, 3rd John. And in 1st John, he explains what he means by the word advocate here. And in 1st John chapter 2, verse 1, very simple, he says, John says, don't sin, please avoid sin. But then he says, but if you do sin, we have an advocate with the Father, Jesus Christ, the righteous. We have an advocate with the Father, Jesus Christ, the righteous. And in Hebrews 7 and Romans 8, it says that Paul in the book, the Hebrews writer says that God, that in a sense, God the Father sits on the judgment seat of the universe, and Jesus Christ the Son intercedes for us. He argues for us. He makes his case for us. He intercedes for us. So here's Jesus, here's John, here's Hebrews, the writer of Hebrews, and here's Paul, all saying that the work of the first advocate is for Jesus Christ to stand as an advocate before the bar of God and the justice of the universe and be, as it were, our defense attorney. Now, let's unpack that for a second, but first let me just say this. We're talking here about something very deep that happens in the Godhead through the work of Jesus Christ on the cross. How can a holy and just God embrace unholy and flawed human beings? How can a holy and just God, don't you want a God who believes in justice? Well, then how can God give us things we don't deserve forever? How can he do that? Something has to happen on the inside of God to enable that to happen, for his justness and his justice and his holiness and his love to be reconciled. That happens on the cross. But what we're being told here is the best way for us to grasp the wonder of it and the power of it is to understand this metaphor. The metaphor of Jesus Christ standing before the judgment seat of the universe, interceding on our behalf. That's the metaphor we're asked to ponder. The Bible's asking us to ponder. So let's ponder it. There's two parts to it. The first part is this idea that there is a judgment bar of the universe before which we all stand accountable. That's the first part of the metaphor. And that's not an easy sell today. It is not an easy sell at all. We live in an era that says that's the way people used to believe. People used to believe that there was a judgment seat outside of us, some standard that we're all obliged to obey, some standard that we're all accountable to. It might be the law of God, judgment seat of the universe. It might be, Plato's realm of ideas. But we used to believe, it is said, that there was a kind of external moral set of moral absolutes that we're all accountable to. But we don't believe that anymore. We believe that all moral discrimination intuitions come from inside. We feel these things, we do these things, we create these things, and so there's nothing outside that we're accountable to. It's inside. We decide what is right or wrong for us, and therefore guilt is nothing but psychological. It's only subjective, it's never objective. It's a subjective feeling you have, which you can get rid of if you just change your views. There's nothing out here that objectively makes us guilty. Now, you know, Friedrich Nietzsche said he thought the whole idea of guilt would go away when people stopped believing in God. Freud knew better, and his great book, and very gloomy book, Civilization and Its Discontents, even though Freud himself was an atheist, he says it's kind of weird, but even when you deny guilt, and even when you say it's all in my head, and even when you try to say, well, there is no God, so there really isn't any kind of guilt other than psychological, subjective guilt, he says all that seems to do is drive it in deeper, and it still affects your life, but you don't have a word for it anymore, and so you actually don't have any way to dealing with it. Freud was pretty smart about those things. And here's the fact. It's not gone away. Mental health experts will tell you, even though there's fewer and fewer people believe in God, it doesn't go away. And it doesn't go away in people who don't believe in God either. There is still a sense that we're not what we should be. And no matter how hard we try to change our psychology, we can't get rid of it. There still is a sense that what the Bible says is true, and that is there is a bar of justice, there is a bench of justice, there's a seat of justice before which we are all accountable, and nobody on the final day will be able to stand before that bar of judgment and pass the test. That's the first part of the metaphor. Second part of the metaphor is this, that if you're a Christian, the minute you become a Christian, Jesus Christ stands as your representative, as your defense attorney, before that bar of justice.
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12: Now, I got to tell you, when I first became a Christian, I heard about this, I read about this, that Jesus Christ stands before the judgment seat of God and intercedes for us. But I really had no idea what that was. It was kind of strange, frankly, and almost like there's something weird going on here, you know, and I really didn't understand it. But I said, okay. And I think probably about 5 or 6 years into my being a Christian, I read a sermon, or actually it was more of an outline of a sermon by a man named Charles Hodge, who taught at Princeton Theological Seminary in the 1840s. I think it's when he did it. And it was a chapel talk on the intercession of Christ, and it just changed me. I'll show you why. First of all, he said, this idea that Jesus is an advocate or a defense attorney means at least two things. It means that he appears to the court, not you, if you're a Christian. And secondly, he's got an infallible case. The first is, he appears in the court, and he says, imagine, let's just say, if you go to trial because you've been accused of something, and you get a great defense attorney, you're in good shape. You know why? Because there's a certain sense in which the court doesn't really see you. The court sees your attorney. If your attorney is eloquent, you're eloquent. If your attorney is savvy, you're savvy. If your attorney is stupid, you're stupid. If your attorney succeeds, you succeed. If your attorney is fails, you fail. And as Charles Hodge says, you're lost in your advocate. You're like in your advocate. You know, you're not seen, you're not heard. You don't succeed, you don't fail. Your advocate does. And that means at least this. See, this means that all your flaws, if you're a Christian, all your flaws, all your sins, all your stains on your soul, they don't appear, as it were, before God. Those perfect eyes of the judge of all the earth, who see through everything and see everything you've ever done and see every thought you've ever had, and they see everything. When they see you in Jesus Christ, they see nothing but perfect beauty. You're lost in your advocate. That's the first thing that I learned from Charles Hines. The second thing I learned, though, was this, that a good defense attorney is up there not just hoping and pleading that the judge and the jury will somehow let his client off, but that the lawyer has a case. See, Charles Hodge says it's not the job of the attorney just to hope that somehow they'll let the client off. The attorney has to come in and say, my client should be acquitted because of the law. According to the law, my client should go free. That's what an attorney does. And that Jesus Christ is not, Hodge said, up there begging for mercy. Jesus Christ is demanding justice. Now, that was something that was an absolute game changer for me, because I'd actually thought, some of you heard me say this before, I always thought that that Jesus Christ interceding for me meant that every day Jesus got up and went up to see the Father and said, you know, about Tim Keller, you remember, you know, how he always is promising never to do that again? Well, he has done it again. And actually, since he's become a Christian, I'm guessing this is something like 4 dozen times now. And but Father, says Jesus, I represent Tim Keller here. And because, you know, because of our relationship, because I'm your son, you're my father, would you please give him a break and just, you know, just overlook it one more time? And I guess I thought the Father was saying, well, all right, okay, one more time. And, you know, even with Jesus, even with the Son and the Father, you wonder, how long can that last? I mean, that didn't make me feel very confident that every day Jesus was trying to get me off the hook. That's what I thought. But then Charles Hodge came and wait a minute, and think, listen, everybody. Hebrews chapter 12 talks

But it says in actually in chapter 12 of Hebrews, it says, we come to the blood of Jesus Christ, which speaks a better word, it says, than the blood of Abel. Which means the blood of Jesus Christ is crying too, as it were. And what does that mean? What all these metaphors means? Here's what it means. Jesus Christ is getting up in front of, if you are a Christian, then Jesus Christ every day, as it were, metaphorically, stands before the Father and says, my people have lied, my people have cheated, my people have failed again today, my people have been selfish, they have sinned again. And Father, the wages of sin is death, but I've paid those wages. They have incurred debts, but I have paid their debts. Here's my blood. And it would be unjust to have two payments for the same debt. And therefore, because I have died, I demand acquittal for my clients. I'm not begging for mercy. I'm demanding justice. It would be unjust for you not to receive them. That is an infallible case. And don't you see, the more you're able to understand the work of the first advocate, the more powerful the work of the second advocate in your life. See, the second advocate, it says, what's the job of the second advocate? He will come and teach you all things and remind you of everything I have said to you and everything I've done. So what happened to me when I was just reading this thing by Charles Hodge, I suddenly realized, I doubled my appreciation for what it means for Jesus Christ to be my advocate. When I saw what Jesus Christ has done for me, and the minute that happened, the Holy Spirit now had more ammunition. His sword was far sharper. And the Holy Spirit can come after us. When you understand the work of the first advocate, the Holy Spirit can come in and say, you are loved. See how unconditionally you are loved. See how radically you're accepted. Stop trying to save yourself. Stop trying to look for love in all the wrong places. Stop working yourself to death. Stop staying in relationships that you really should get out of because you're so needy. Live loved. See who you are. You are my beloved child in whom I'm well pleased. Look at what Jesus Christ has done for you. He's confronting you. And confronting you and confronting you until you are filled with delight and glory. There was I sometimes refer to it because it's too good. There was an 18th century preacher who, when he was still a teenager, had a weird experience. He wasn't a Christian. He had an experience where he saw an old woman who was, everybody was standing around her bed, and she was dying, and they thought she was unconscious. She was about to die. And they were standing around her bed, didn't think she could hear them, and said, what a horrible life she'd had. You know, two husbands died on her. She was constantly sick, and she's dying without a penny. And just before she died, she opened her eyes. She had heard them. And she said, how can you call me poor? I am rich, and today I will stand before him bold as a lion. You see, if she'd had a little more breath, she could have said this. I lost two husbands, but I have the one husband that can never die. I have no money, but I have the real wealth, the only wealth that nobody can take away from me. And I've been sick, but Jesus Christ long ago dealt with the only sickness, the only disease that could really kill me, which is my sin. And therefore, I will stand before him bold as a lion. See, I will stand before him bold as a lion. The second advocate was telling her about the first advocate's work, and that's why she could say, I'm not afraid of dying. Now, believe in Jesus Christ. Ask God to accept you because of the work of the first advocate. Receive the Holy Spirit. And let the Holy Spirit talk to you about the second advocate, to talk about the work of the first advocate. Give him ammunition. Study the Word of God. Learn the gospel so that you can live all your life bold as a lion. Let's pray. Father, thank you for the wonder of this promise. And the greatness of the gift of the Holy Spirit. And this is just the beginning of all the things the Holy Spirit brings to us. Holy Spirit, have power in our lives. Get glory in our lives. And show us the glory of the first advocate, Jesus Christ. In his name we pray. Amen.

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Today's sermon was preached in 2017. The sermons you hear on Gospel and Life Radio were preached from 1989 to 2017 while Dr. Keller was senior pastor at Redeemer Presbyterian Church. Join us again tomorrow as Dr. Keller begins a new sermon series on the book of Jonah. 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
1: The editors of Nation Review said it best with their headline, Manufacturing Racism. They were talking about the recent revelations about the Southern Poverty Law Center. A half century ago, when it began, it was doing responsible work by pointing to racism and encouraging laws and governments to bring about change. 2 weeks ago, the Department of Justice announced an 11-count indictment against the center on charges of wire fraud, false statements to a bank, and conspiracy to commit money laundering. Apparently, the leaders had been secretly funding informants and providing funds to racist organizations, essentially manufacturing racism to supposedly fight racism. An even greater concern for many Christian organizations has been the center's attempt to label worthwhile Christian and conservative groups with a hate label. Their so-called research led the group to attack groups like the Family Research Council, American Family Association, Alliance Defending Freedom, Focus on the Family, Turning Point USA, and Moms for Liberty. We've also learned that the federal government has used their materials to indoctrinate soldiers and encourage federal agencies to investigate law-abiding Americans. We've been told by some of the leaders that Christian nationalist and conservative haters are the greatest threat to America's security. Will this indictment lead to convictions? When we discussed the issue on my radio program, we concluded that it may not result in criminal convictions, even though the center was certainly defrauding their donor base. The latest news has been an embarrassment for the center and has served to educate many Americans about the harm that they have inflicted on worthwhile organizations. I'm Kirby Anderson. And that's my point of view.
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1: Hi, my name is Aaron, a communications major at the Moody Bible Institute. The MBI verse of the week is found in 1 Peter 3, 3-4. Your beauty should not come from outward adornment, such as elaborate hairstyles and the wearing of gold jewelry or fine clothes. 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That's 1 Peter 3, 3-4, the Moody Bible Institute verse of the week.
2: 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She was locked out. 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You've been hurting, but no one seems to respond. Jesus stands at the door, waiting to welcome you into a personal relationship with Him. 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

0: That's Pat Barrett on Moody Radio. Hi, it's Bill Meyer inviting you to sign up for our daily devotional, Today in the Word. 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That book describes Israel's wandering in the wilderness, a 40-year journey that reveals both human frailty and divine faithfulness. 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

In James 1:19, the Bible says this, "Dear brothers and sisters, take note of this. Everyone should be quick to listen, slow to speak, and slow to become angry."

0: So let me ask you this morning, are you living repentantly today? Are you practicing a lifestyle of repentance?
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0: If you've been a Christian for a long time, are you still aware of your sin? Are you still grieving your sin and asking the Lord daily to help you to turn from sin? I hope so. If we're not, it is a sure sign of spiritual malaise. And actually, the more we grow as Christians, the more we should feel the need of this, because the more conscious we will be of the ugliness of sin and the depth of our need. It should be true that as we grow as Christians and grow in the Christian life, we should see a development and a change and a growth. Hopefully, we'll be sinning less than we used to and less grievously than we used to. But at the same time, as we grow in godliness, surely our sin is going to grieve us more and not less, because our heart will be more attuned to the Lord and to His standards of holiness. I can't remember who said this, but I quite like this little description of what it means to be a growing Christian. A growing Christian is a person who sins less and feels it more. We may sin less, but we become all the more aware of the problem of sin as the Spirit teaches us. And so the growing Christian never grows out of repentance. So let me ask, are you living repentantly today? Are you practicing a lifestyle of repentance?
1: This has been today's Moment of Truth with Jonathan Griffiths. To go deeper in your walk with God, visit our website, encounterthetruth.org.
2: 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It doesn't matter what you've done. 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
2: Henry Coleman Kroll was born in 1897 in Chicago. 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Eventually, God called Mr. Kroll into his service

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0: Chris Tomlin on Moody Radio. Hi, it's Bill Meyer with a Christian artist update for you. Singer Brandon Lake will be hosting a cowboy church service during the CMA Festival on June 7th. He says, it's not the kind of church with suits and pews. It's the kind for the wanderers, the worn out, the misfits, the ones who aren't sure they belong anywhere. If that's you, you're welcome here. Come as you are.
1: This is John MacArthur. Join me for today's Portraits of Grace. Jesus instructed us to pray for God's kingdom to come on earth as it is in heaven. The word he used for kingdom speaks of rule or reign, so he was telling us to pray that God's rule would be as apparent on earth as it is in heaven. Currently, sin and rebellion plague the earth, but when Christ's kingdom comes in its fullness, that will cease forever. Oh, what a day that will be. In the meantime, take every opportunity to promote the kingdom through prayer and faithful ministry. And rejoice in knowing that Christ will someday reign in victory and be fully glorified. This is John MacArthur encouraging you to live as portraits of grace.
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0: History is filled with legends about giants and how people conquered them. Who can forget the story of David and Goliath? Even though Goliath was 9 feet tall, young David killed him with a slingshot. Years before David met Goliath, two other giant brothers, Sihon and Og, ruled over the land east of the Jordan River. These Amorite kings were tall, strong, and powerful. They ruled over many city-states. Despite their great size and power, God permitted the ancient Israelites to overpower and conquer them. God targeted them for destruction because they refused to honor God's moral laws and worship Him. Rahab the innkeeper and her fellow citizens heard about this great victory. They heard how this small group of Israelites had devastated these giant kings. According to Joshua chapter 2, Rahab told the Israelite spies, "We know what you did to Sihon and Og, the two Amorite kings east of the Jordan River, whose people you completely destroyed. No wonder our hearts have melted in fear. No one has the courage to fight after hearing such things. For the Lord your God is the supreme God of the heavens above and the earth below." Today, we worship the same powerful, miracle-working God. He is willing to help us overcome any giant that might keep us from accomplishing God's will for us.
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Hey, here's a great reminder for all of us from Romans 15:2. The Bible says each of us should please our neighbors for their good in order to build them up.

0: Have you ever received a knock at your door from somebody with a big smile who tells you about a more recent revelation from God? 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

0: came to praise. Elevation Worship on Moody Radio. Hi, it's Bill Meyer. Christian artist Toby Mac is always posting provocative things on his social media. Wanted to share something I saw from him recently. He said this: "You can't rebuke a devil that you still choose to entertain."
1: When you are reminded of your failures, how do you respond? Scripture tells us that all have sinned and fall short of the glory of God. That means we all come from a broken past. Through the resurrection, Jesus now gives healing to every soul who calls upon him for salvation. But if you're like me, sometimes you're reminded of the scars of resistance to his purposes from the past. Those scars, they often tell the story of our rebellion, but they also tell another story, one of God's restorative grace. Those scars are now meant to enamor you and me with God's mercy, not cause us to wallow in the guilt of our sin. When you begin to feel guilt over something that has already been forgiven, determine to set your mind on things above and thank God for the incredible grace he has given you. I'm Aaron Paulus, Communications Director for Life Action for OneCry.com.
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0: Many people spend their entire lives searching for something they never received as children, a parent's blessing. From Moody Bible Institute, this is Today in the Word. I'm Donna Leland. Numbers chapter 6 contains perhaps the most beloved blessing in all of Scripture, but it's surrounded by teachings about consecration. The chapter reveals that God's blessings flow most powerfully through lives that are consecrated, set apart for His purpose. The chapter begins with instructions for the Nazirite vow, a voluntary commitment to special consecration. Those taking this vow would abstain from wine and other fermented drink, and no razor may be used on their head. This wasn't legalism, but love-driven devotion, a desire to draw closer to God through intentional sacrifice. The Nazirite vow teaches that blessing and consecration are intimately connected. Samson, Samuel, John the Baptist, and Apostle Paul all lived under variations of this vow, demonstrating that God often uses set-apart lives for extraordinary purposes. But the chapter's climax comes with the priestly blessing that God commanded Aaron and his sons to speak over the Israelites. Today in the Word, we read in Numbers 6, 24 through 25. The Lord bless you and keep you. The Lord make His face shine on you and be gracious to you. The Lord turn His face on you and give you peace. This wasn't merely a wish. It was a divine promise delivered through human lips. Notice the progression: blessing and protection, favor and grace, attention and peace. Each phrase builds upon the previous one, creating a complete picture of God's comprehensive care.
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This is Moody Radio. In James chapter 1, the Apostle James said this, "Consider it pure joy, my brothers and sisters, whenever you face trials of many kinds, because you know that the testing of your faith produces perseverance."

0: It's a well-known story from the Old Testament. In Genesis, we read that Jacob wrestled with a heavenly being. On the latest episode of A New Beginning, Pastor Greg Laurie says that heavenly being was likely Jesus himself. Greg will explain why that's true and show us the other places where we can find Jesus in the Old Testament. 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

0: John Reddick and The Way on Moody Radio. Hi, this is Bill Meyer. Mother's Day is coming up, and Moody Books has some great books for moms. 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

0: This is FEBC Today with Ed Cannon, the president of the Far East Broadcasting Company. Ed, this report from a listener comes through our staff in Ukraine. Quoting the listener, "You sow the seed in my heart." He's a 41-year-old man who started listening to FEBC on the radio 2 years ago. Well, last year he accepted Jesus as his Savior and then recently wrote to thank our prayer helpline for the programs that inspired him so greatly. And they ask that we pray for this listener as he grows in his walk with the Lord, and that others in his community would even discover the love of Jesus.
1: I love that testimony, Wayne. It takes me to Mark chapter 4. The kingdom of God is as if a man should scatter seed on the ground. He sleeps and rises night and day. The seed sprouts and grows. He knows not how. The earth produces by itself first the blade, then the ear, and a full grain in the ear. FEBC scatters the seeds through our broadcasts where we're talking about the gospel of Christ. We don't know where the seed will fall, but we trust in the Lord that it will fall in the right places and through prayer that our voices and our language are such that when people hear that, just like the seed, it produces a crop of believers in Jesus Christ in even difficult places like Ukraine, where the war rages and anxiety thrives, yet the peace of the gospel of Jesus Christ is offered to our listeners, and many come to faith.
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4: Because of the cleansing of Jesus achieved at the cross, a sinful people like us are sanctified. Because of what he did, a defiled people are purified. Because of the work of Jesus at Calvary, an unholy people are made to be a holy people.
5: You're listening to Encounter the Truth with Jonathan Griffiths. And Jonathan, we may have some listening today who really struggle with that concept that they can be holy, thinking, you know, maybe of past sin in life, our baggage, and the ways that we've messed up, saying, yeah, that may be true for other people. But man, Jonathan, how could that ever be true for me?
6: Well, this is the mystery and the wonder of the cross, that at the cross of Calvary, Jesus shed his blood, and through the shedding of his blood, he makes clean, he sanctifies, he causes to become holy those who are unholy, who are unclean. The blood of Jesus is profoundly cleansing in the eyes of God. And that's what he achieves for all those who would put their trust in him, all those who would receive the gift of cleansing by faith. And that's really the essence of the gospel, the heart of the offer of salvation and forgiveness in Jesus.
5: It's what we get to talk about all the time on this radio program, how we can be right with God. Really quick, though, before we get into the message, he used a big Bible word a couple of times here, and it might be useful to understand what that means. The word sanctified, what are you talking about there?
6: It just means to make clean, to make holy, to cleanse from all that is wrong before God, all that is defiling before God. And that's what happens through the blood of Jesus and for all who trust in him.
5: Well, let's continue to look at this from the book of Isaiah. We're in chapter 6 as we continue a message called The Holy God. Here is Jonathan.
4: Only looking at the perfect model of Jesus Christ, that will condemn us if that's all we do. If Jesus had only given us a model, it would only add to our despair. It simply highlights our own sin as we see his perfection. And that's why it's so vitally important that Jesus, in his grace and through the gospel, actually makes holiness available to us. The God who is holy, who models holiness to us in Christ, also gives us holiness in Christ. And that's our third point. Right from the moment of Adam and Eve's expulsion from the Garden of Eden, from his holy presence, right from the beginning there in Genesis, the crisis at the heart of the human condition has been how to be restored to the presence of a holy God. The nation of Israel was called to be God's holy nation, and he came to dwell among them once more through the tabernacle and then through the temple. That was God's grace to the people, that they might have some kind of access to him despite their sin. But their access to the presence of God within the community, it was incredibly limited. It involved the mediation of the priesthood, and it involved regular sacrifice and offering. It was actually as though the whole nation of Israel was a quarantine zone because of the disease of sin. And only select people in select garments could move from the community into the clinically pure presence of God. And that's what the priesthood did. So there was grace there, but the problem wasn't dealt with. And so what is the solution in ultimate terms? How can an unholy people be made holy and be made pure, fit for the presence of this holy God? Well, that short-term answer came through the temple sacrifices, where the blood of the animal would provide cleansing for the people. But that wasn't final. That was never complete. It was never actually effective. And if we know the gospel, we know that the answer would ultimately only come through the Lord Jesus himself. The outstanding treatment of this theme in the New Testament comes in the book of Hebrews in chapter 9. And I'd actually be grateful if you would turn there with me. Hebrews chapter 9. Here the writer is looking back at the Old Testament sacrificial system, at the tabernacle and then at the temple, and he's reflecting on all of that. And looking back on it, he says this, middle of verse 9 of Hebrews 9. According to this arrangement, gifts and sacrifices are offered that cannot perfect the conscience of the worshiper, but deal only with food and drink and various washings, regulations for the body imposed until the time of the Reformation. The old system, it could provide some symbolic, ceremonial cleansing of defilement, but it couldn't deal with the internal cleansing needed, the cleansing of the heart, the cleansing of the conscience. But, verse 11, but when Christ appeared as high priest of the good things that have come, then through the greater and more perfect tent, not made with hands, that is not of this creation, he entered once for all into the holy places, that is, into the heavenly sanctuary. Not by means of the blood of goats and calves, but by the means of his own blood, thus securing an eternal redemption. For if the blood of goats and bulls and the sprinkling of defiled persons with the ashes of a heifer sanctify for the purification of the flesh, how much more will the blood of Christ, who through the eternal Spirit offered himself without blemish to God, purify our conscience from dead works to serve the living God? Now, the imagery here is perhaps a little bit unfamiliar to us. Some of the concepts take a little bit of work to understand, but the point is actually very simple. The basic point is this: the perfect, blemish-free sacrifice of Jesus Christ, it achieves something that no sacrifice at the temple ever could. It cleanses us within. It cleanses even our conscience. It deals with sin in a true, substantial, and real way. It pays the price of sin so that the matter is dealt with before God, so that the slate is wiped clean. And because the sacrifice of Jesus achieves that for us, well, it means that you and I, if we belong to him, we can go to bed at night and we can put our head down on the pillow and we can sleep in peace. It means that we can live in freedom. It means that we can contemplate death, even the judgment to come, without fear and without trepidation. because of the cleansing of Jesus achieved at the cross, a sinful people like us are sanctified. Because of what he did, a defiled people are purified. Because of the work of Jesus at Calvary, an unholy people are made to be a holy people. When King David sinned so terribly by committing adultery with Bathsheba and having her husband killed, when he did that and then felt the full force of his guilt, he cried out to the Lord in faith. In Psalm 51 and verse 7, he says, "Purge me with hyssop and I shall be clean. Wash me and I shall be whiter than snow." It's a cry of faith, of incredible faith, but David couldn't have possibly known how that cleansing would ultimately be achieved. But in Jesus, you and I know the answer. In Jesus, we see the effective means. Through his blood, we have true cleansing, full cleansing, even the cleansing of the conscience. Friends, there is no greater need of any person, of any of us here, than to have a conscience that is truly cleansed, truly clear, to know that before God we have nothing to hide and nothing to fear. And I have no doubt that there will be some here, perhaps a number, and your greatest longing today is actually to have a clear conscience before God, a conscience that is truly cleared of all guilt. For a number here, that'll be the case. That may be the burden you came bearing this morning. Well, if that's the case for you, the simple message of the gospel that you need to hear is this. Jesus died for your sin. He shed his own blood for your cleansing. And Jesus, in a way that no other ever could and ever will, Jesus can make you clean. That's the message of the gospel. That's the hope of the gospel for all who will receive it. Just a couple of days ago, one of our kids managed to stain a new outfit with some really sticky paint, some kind of acrylic paint. And Gemma did some research on what kind of substance could actually get this type of paint out of clothes. And I saw her there with a whole variety of things from the kitchen cupboard, special vinegar and lemon juice. And in the end, this concoction seems to have helped at least a little to save the garment from destruction. Well, what agent, what substance can cleanse the human conscience, the human soul of sin? What can do it? Answer, nothing but the blood of Jesus. I wonder if you've come to Jesus for cleansing. I wonder if you have trusted him for forgiveness. I wonder if you know the relief of a cleansed conscience and the peace that comes through Christ. I wonder if you've come to him. If you haven't, would you come to him? Would you come to him even today? Would you come to him in faith and confess what you've done and confess who you are as a sinner? And would you ask him to make you clean? The promise of the gospel is simply that if you will ask him, he will cleanse you. He promises to do it. He died to do it. Would you ask him even today? There will be others here, and you're a believer, but maybe you are struggling with guilt once more. Your conscience is heavy as we gather here today. Maybe you've been drifting in your lifestyle over time, drifting in your heart. Or maybe you've fallen into pretty serious sin, and you're conscious that you've made a real mess of things. And maybe there will be some real issues that you need to work through with the Lord, some real issues that you need to confess, some sin you need to deal with. But as you do that, know this reassurance. If you belong to Jesus, if you have trusted in Jesus, if you have turned to Jesus, he has made you clean. And nothing in this world can undo the cleansing that Jesus achieves through his shed blood. In the great miracle of miracles, God makes a defiled people like us holy in Christ.
5: 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Once again, here is Jonathan.
4: Finally, as we finish, God calls each one of us to holiness in Christ. Quite a number here in this room will have come as immigrants to Canada at one time or another. Maybe at some point in the process, you've actually become a Canadian citizen, and that's a wonderful thing. I guess that was a joyful moment for you when that happened. Perhaps you attended a ceremony and you took a picture to mark the occasion and mark the event. You were given a new status in the country. Even in some ways, you were given a new identity. You have a new standing before the government under law. You have a new security, a new protection. For many, I guess you might say in your experience, becoming a citizen at a particular moment and then feeling truly Canadian, you know, changing culturally in some ways, maybe your tastes will change, your patterns of social interaction, maybe your accent, maybe your clothing, it all adapts a little. Maybe you would say that that process took place over a period of time. You see, there is often a process involved in being what you have officially become. When you and I first trust in Christ, the cleansing benefits of his death are applied to us by faith. We are cleansed. We are made holy, so that now belonging to Jesus, being united to Jesus, being in Christ, as the Apostle Paul would say, the holy God, he now looks on us not as a defiled people, but as a holy people. There is an objective change that takes place at the time of our conversion. We suddenly have access to the holy God through Jesus, our high priest. We are welcomed into his presence. We become citizens of heaven, a holy people cleansed by the blood of the Lamb. But all of us Christians will know that the process of becoming holy in increasing measure in our way of life, the process of becoming what we now are in Christ, well, that's a lifelong process. That doesn't happen overnight. There may be some immediate changes that we do see, and that others around us are going to notice as well. Maybe there is actually an immediate transformation that's pretty radical. And maybe people around us, they say, hey, what's happened to you? What's taken place in your life? You're so different. Maybe the changes, they're more gradual, more subtle, and often that's the way. But in any case, wherever we are in this journey, we all still have a long way to go. That's true for each one of us here. If we reach that moment this side of heaven when we feel like we've just made it in terms of our practical holiness, now we're the finished article, well, that is a dangerous moment for us because we're frankly deluded. And so the challenge for us is to hear and to heed and to respond to the call to holiness. And we need to take that call very seriously. I fear that sometimes we can be so comforted by the message of the love of God and the grace of God that we can convince ourselves erroneously, we can convince ourselves that his call to holiness isn't actually all that serious and isn't all that sincere. We convince ourselves that in this era of God's dealing with us in grace and through Christ, we convince now that in these days in Christ, he's not too worried about our behavior anymore. That doesn't really matter. We're saved by grace and nothing else really matters. But if we read the New Testament with any care at all, we see that the call to holiness is not diminished by the grace of Christ, but it is actually amplified. 1 John chapter 1 and verse 5, this is the message we have heard from him and proclaim to you, that God is light, and in him is no darkness at all. If we say we have fellowship with him while we walk in darkness, we lie and do not practice the truth. But if we walk in the light as he is in the light, we have fellowship with one another, and the blood of Jesus, his Son, cleanses us from all sin. 1 Peter 1 and verse 14, as obedient children, do not be conformed to the passions of your former ignorance, but as he who called you is holy, you also be holy in all your conduct, since it is written, you shall be holy, for I am holy. Hebrews chapter 12 and verse 14, strive for peace with everyone and for the holiness without which no one will see the Lord. And of course, we could continue. The pursuit of holiness, the life of holiness, it is at the very heart of the message of the New Testament. God's design for us and for our salvation in Christ, it is not to bypass the call to holiness. It's not to kind of let us off the hook or relax his standards. No, God's design in the gospel and God's plan is to make for himself a holy people. In Jesus at the cross, he dealt with our sin that we might be reconciled to him. He did that we might become a fitting home for his Holy Spirit, who would come to live within each one of us and enable us to do what we could never do on our own, to enable us to be what we could never be on our own, to enable us to pursue holiness and to grow in holiness. That's God's intention. That's his design. That's his call on our lives. The great Victorian church leader J.C. Ryle says that holiness is the habit of being of one mind with God, hating what he hates, loving what he loves, and measuring everything in this world by the standard of his word. I think that's so good. Let me read it again. Holiness is the habit of being of one mind with God, hating what he hates, loving what he loves, and measuring everything in this world by the standard of his word. Now, that's a great definition. That's a good description of what we are called to do, each one of us. And so let me ask you today, how is your pursuit of holiness going at the moment? How is mine, I ask myself? Where are you learning to hate what God hates? And where are you learning to love what God loves? Are you consistently measuring everything in this world by the perfect standard of God's word? I guess as we think about that, if we're honest with ourselves, if we belong to Jesus, if we're walking with Jesus, we will all say that there are some areas that are going a little bit better than others. Some aspects of our lives that are better reflecting the character of our holy God. And that's encouraging. It's good to see that, and we should take heart. But we'll say also that there are some areas that, frankly, aren't reflecting well the character of our holy God. See, none of us is the finished product. We will not reach perfection this side of heaven. We all have an awfully long way to go. But as I reflected upon this, it struck me that we probably fall into two very broad groups and categories, essentially, today. And I'm speaking now of believers. We fall into two groups when it comes to pursuing holiness. And we might belong to one group at one time and then move to the other. There are seasons in our Christian lives, I think. There will be some here who at the present time are simply not pursuing holiness. That's the bottom line. That's the reality. You know it matters, perhaps. You may be aware that you're not doing terribly well at it. Maybe if you're honest, you've kind of stopped striving for it. You stopped praying about sin in your life. You stopped turning to the Lord for the help of his Spirit to put sin to death in your life. You're frankly just not pursuing holiness very hard at the minute. Augustine of Hippo tells in his Confessions of how he lived an ungodly and unchaste life in his youth. And as he became aware of God's call to holiness in his life, he recounts how he prays to the Lord. He said, "Lord, make me chaste, but just not yet. Make me holy. I know I need to be holy, but give me some time. Not quite yet." You see, he liked his sin. He enjoyed his sin. He had come to see that he needed to let it go, but he wanted to linger there for a little while first. Now, that was probably part of the process of conversion for Augustine, but I think it is possible for a believer to be holding on to sin, a sin that you know needs to go, something that needs to change, but you'd prefer just to enjoy it a little while longer. Well, if that's you, and it may be a number, the urgent call today is to let go of that sin, to repent of it, to turn from it, and once again to turn to the Lord for his merciful and gracious help. He calls us to be holy. He made us holy in Christ, and he requires us to live as his holy people. Now, that's one group. The other group will be those who are actively pursuing holiness with the help of the Spirit. You're saying no to sin. You're seeing

0: heart of God. And so if the sin in your life grieves you and you feel moved to address it, let me encourage you to take that as a good sign of spiritual life. That dynamic, it is a sign of God's active work in your life by His Spirit. Sometimes I think we can feel burdened and wondered if we're still struggling with sin, if there's still sin present in our lives, are we converted at all? But if there's a struggle there and there is the prompting of the Spirit to address it and there is a grief over sin, that's a mark of the Spirit's work. Here's a word of encouragement from A.W. Tozer. He writes this for the believer feeling burdened in the pursuit of holiness. He says, "We must hide our unholiness in the wounds of Christ, as Moses hid himself in the cleft of the rock while the glory of God passed by. We must take refuge from God, in God. Above all, we must believe that God sees us perfect in His Son, while He disciplines and chastens and purges us, that we may be partakers of His holiness."
1: 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It is called Worthy, Living in Light of the Gospel. And I got to ask, what does that mean, to live in light of the gospel?
0: Well, you know, the way in which we live, our behavior, our lifestyle, it doesn't save us. The gospel tells us that we couldn't save ourselves, and Jesus gave His life for our salvation, that we could be forgiven and restored to relationship with God. But what we need to understand is that having been saved through the gospel, there is a way to live in light of the gospel. The gospel will change our behavior and our lifestyle and the way in which we approach decision-making and the nature of our interactions with others. And this book is a call to live in light of the gospel, to allow the gospel to have its impact in our day-to-day lives. And I think we need that help. We need that encouragement. And I hope it'll be an encouragement to you as you read it.
1: 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For Jonathan Griffiths and our producer, Mark Brutta, I'm Steve Hiller. Thanks for listening, and I hope you'll join us next time.
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3: Alan Duncan, our executive producer, we've had an ongoing conversation now that is really fascinating to me. And the question, it's so easy when you take, why do presidents get shot? People say, well, because there's crazy people out there who do crazy things. But when you really start to analyze over history from 1865 coming forward, some of those people that have made attempts, they are serious mental health cases, and God have mercy on them. But some people have, I think, would have passed lots of mental tests. In fact, this last rationale that came out of the White House Correspondents' Dinner shooting, the manifesto that was given was very rational. I mean, it's not that there was anything in it that we necessarily agreed with from an intellectual or from a biblical perspective, none, but it was rational.
4: Right. Rational to him. Yeah.
3: So, Alan, what do you make of that?
5: Well, that struck me as, sometimes I think half-truths are more dangerous than outright lies. You think when Satan was tempting Christ in the wilderness, he was quoting Bible passages to him. He was saying things to Christ that might have sounded plausible had Christ not known the Bible better. So this struck me as a lot of half-truths, and it resulted in a very bad decision for this person.
3: So, Wayne, we've got to cover this more. We're going to keep going on this discussion as to what the influences are and how we can do something about them.
4: All right. We'll continue next time. In the meantime, we have a longer discussion of the Public Square available on radio stations and online. You'll find it at thepublicsquare.com.

0: And with our smartphone app and on YouTube, just look for the Public Square and you'll see that it's a 60-minute edition. So join us for that longer discussion of the same issue, and then join us again tomorrow here on the Public Square.
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5: When we look back through our lives, we remember the friendships we had over the years. 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
7: You thought gas prices were high in the U.S. and Canada? In Cuba, it's now around $40 U.S. per gallon or $14 Canadian per liter. With new sanctions applied May 1st, it could get even worse than this.

As Cuba was celebrating their May Day holiday, President Trump ramped up sanctions against the communist administration as well as any company doing business with them. If those companies continue to work with Cuba, they will be barred from the U.S. market. Some say this is a warning to countries like China and Russia who have assisted Cuba in the past. Sanctions from earlier this year have already led to much suffering as well as protests in the street. Will the new measures bring Cuban leadership to the negotiating table? Time will tell. Meanwhile, Christians in Cuba have taken heart to the words of Paul. In Christ, they are learning to be content in all circumstances. Welcome to Haven Today. I'm David Wolin, sharing the great story that's all about Jesus. We're now on our second day in a series called Crisis in Cuba, and we do not use that word lightly. After close to 70 years of the current regime, Cubans have become accustomed to making do with very little. So what would be a crisis in many other parts of the world has become, quote-unquote, normal. And that was years ago. Now it's just daily life in Cuba, where, as they say, everything is complicated. Es complicado. However, the U.S. oil blockade, which began with an executive order on January 29th of this year, set a chain of events in motion, and the situation millions of Cubans now find themselves in is increasingly dire. What does this look like specifically? Well, my colleague in ministry, Danny Rojas, just got back from a trip to Cuba. He'll be with us in a moment. And we've been talking with colleagues who live in Havana, and we'll hear from them also in the days ahead. But here's the big picture. Cuba's electrical grid runs almost entirely on oil. They produce very little of their own. And without incoming oil supply, they've drained most of their reserves. What's left is heavily rationed, so most of the day now the power is off. It only comes on for short spurts. Just imagine your life if there was only electricity a few random hours a day. Some days with none at all. Your cell phone unable to fully charge, but with no electricity, cell towers possibly down as well. No power means no running water, which means no washing hands or flushing toilets, or water to drink, often a greater concern. And no power means no refrigeration either, therefore food has to be bought fresh every day or two. But no oil means no fuel, therefore food delivery is hit and miss. Well, you're starting to get the picture. This list goes on and on. That's the situation, and it's getting worse. But getting physical relief into Cuba is also very difficult. The day may come, and we pray it will, that we can help facilitate that kind of large-scale help in the name of Jesus. But here's what we can do today, and it's no small thing. We can bring the mighty name of Jesus to Cuba, sharing the hope of His gospel on the airwaves through the ministry of El Faro de Redención. Power outages may affect the internet in Cuba, but the radio airwaves are untouchable. And every day, the name of Jesus is heard through El Faro. It's the only daily radio broadcast into Cuba with a Cuban voice speaking directly to the Cuban people with boots on the ground and networked with the local church. The impact of El Faro right now is incredible. Because there are so many who are seeking the Lord in Cuba. Many Cuban pastors are describing what they're seeing as early signs of revival, and we do pray that is the case. We're so grateful the Lord is allowing us to be part of what He's doing in Cuba. And between now and June 30th, there is a significant need. June 30th is the end of our fiscal year, and El Faro, which is part of Haven, began this week with an outstanding budget need of $171,332. And yesterday we announced a $20,000 matching challenge. And then later in the day, after we recorded the broadcast, several more friends gave a pledge to increase that amount. So now we're up to a $44,000 matching challenge. Combined with gifts from friends like you received so far, this has now covered about 25% of the need. So would you prayerfully consider taking part
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And now we'll get started with a well-known song. Here's Battle Belongs, or La Batalla in Spanish. This is Christine DeClario and Phil Wickham.

0: In English, the song is The Battle Belongs. In Spanish, it's La Batalla. And the voices of Christine DeClario and Phil Wickham. This is Haven Today. I'm David Wolin. With me, my brother, my friend, and my colleague in ministry, Pastor Danny Rojas. Good to have you back on the air, brother.
1: Thank you, David. Thank you.
0: Well, yesterday we gave some background, some update. There's a lot that's been happening, not just on, but really around, surrounding the island of Cuba. There's an oil blockade that has taken what was once, I'd say, a simmering crisis, brought it to a rolling boil. We don't want to speak of that lightly. And we have dear friends, brothers and sisters in Christ who are dealing with the day-to-day impacts of that on the island of Cuba. But we also know the Lord is doing something really remarkable. We want to talk about that a bit more today. And I don't want to take it for granted that those listening know what we're talking about when we're talking about the ministry of El Faro de Redención, which is the Spanish broadcast ministry that, Danny, you lead. You're the director of that. You're the voice on the air. So let's go ahead and begin with that. For those who haven't heard, in fact, what does El Faro de Redención mean?
1: All right. Well, El Faro means the lighthouse, and Redención, it sounds similar to redemption because it's the same word. So it's the lighthouse of redemption, or redemption lighthouse. And our ministry is to proclaim Christ from all of Scripture for all of Cuba and for all the world. That's actually our tagline on the radio in Spanish. Yeah. Cristo desde toda la Biblia para toda Cuba y para todo el mundo.
0: It sounds so good when you say it.
1: I don't know if you've ever heard me say it like that, but that's how we say it.
0: Well, you've never heard me say it like that, although I wish I could. It sounds great. Well, and I've been to Havana with you now a couple of times, and we've both looked across the harbor and seen the lighthouse, the historic lighthouse that predates all that is, defines Cuba today. And there is a great darkness in Cuba, and that really applies across multiple parts of what life is like in Cuba. And there's a spiritual dimension to that as well. We've talked about that at length in the past. We'll do that again. But the broadcast ministry to Cuba, it's remarkable. It's an AM radio signal that covers the entire island. From the farthest tip of the western point of Cuba to the farthest point on the east, the ministry of El Faro de Redención and the daily broadcast that shares the gospel can be heard by listeners everywhere. And Danny, you have gotten the chance to meet and talk with people who listen. What's that been like for you?
1: It's so exciting. I mean, the people that listen to El Faro that reach out to us are extremely grateful. I don't want that to sound, a little self-serving or whatever to say that, right? But the people that listen to El Faro have expressed gratitude because it means so much to them that they can hear the gospel preached, not just in their language, but with a voice that sounds familiar to them. And, but more than anything, it's not so much about the voice. It's not so much about the language. It's the message. It's the message of the gospel that's coming through clearly, that's giving people hope every day, hope to face trials because Jesus is on the throne, the hope to carry on despite sometimes feelings of despair or even frustration with yourself because of the gospel. The gospel is the great hope that El Faro is proclaiming every day, and people respond to that with joy, with gratitude, and with requests for more. That's what we hear all the time. Please keep doing what you're doing. Thank you.
0: Yeah.
1: And we're grateful, to God for Haven today and the opportunity to have this ministry to Cuba.
0: Yeah. Well, it's a ministry that was born out of a dream of my predecessor, Charles Morris, and I think the Lord was very much leading him in that, and that's a ministry that both of us have inherited. And today we see the Lord really opening up doors that over the past 10 years almost were up until this point not entirely open the way that they are now. And one of the things that's really encouraged me, Danny, has been the way that the church has embraced the ministry of El Faro almost as its own. In fact, there is a partnership, a network of churches, even at the denominational level, that have embraced this ministry and sort of folded it into what they are doing nationally in across the island of Cuba, which to me is a testimony that, yes, indeed, this is not just people from the outside saying, hey, we've decided to do this thing for the Lord in this other country, but actually that on the ground, it is meeting a profound need in a way that believers there are embracing it and saying, yes, this is making a difference and it needs to continue.
1: Yeah. And well, David, and I think in part it's because it is authentically Cuban. Now, that's not just me. I'm Cuban American. I was born in the United States, and you know, we could talk more about that later. But
0: yep.
1: But the voices that we share on the program are often Cuban voices. For yeah. example, every Monday we answer a question from someone in our audience. We have a question and answer segment, and the question is usually answered by Pastor Uciel Abreu. In mm-hmm. Out of Bauta, Cuba, which is it's a small town outside of Havana, so they're mm-hmm. going to hear that in an extremely Cuban voice. Mine is more of a radio voice. My accent is a little more polished, but Uciel's is raw, you know, Cuban, almost a street Cuban accent, and yeah. at the same time saying extremely erudite things.
0: Yeah,
1: yeah, he's very very sharp. But very Cuban, you know, and we frequently have preachings from Cuba, which are sermons recorded by pastors, you know, preaching their sermons in Havana, in Holguin, in Santiago, in Santa Clara. These are all Cuban cities. And so, yeah. So it's a distinctly Cuban program that means a lot to the people.
0: Yeah. Oh, that's wonderful. Well, Danny, let's go ahead and circle back then. I mean, you described your own voice as being identifiably Cuban, although you are Cuban American, you were born in the U.S. So mm-hmm. let's talk about what the Lord has done in the course of your life. And it's not really a bad sort of proxy sort of to what so many Cubans' lives became after the communist regime entered in, because your parents lived on Cuba, on the island of Cuba, but when Castro came to power, they never came back.
1: That's right. So my parents did not flee communism, but mm-hmm. they did not, they chose not to return to communism. So it was mm-hmm. an interesting dynamic. You know, my mom and dad were very young. They got married right out of seminary where they met. They met at a seminary, fell in love, got married the year that they graduated, 1960. And in 1961, my dad received a call by one of his former professors to go work in publishing in Costa Rica. And it was supposed to be like a 3 months gig or something mm-hmm. like that. And while they were there, they received a letter from one of my grandmothers saying, hey, this looks like it's becoming communism. You should stay away. And so they decided to wait and see. And, you know, wait and see turned into over 20 years, you know, between the last time that they were in Cuba until they were able to return. And they never got to see their parents again, except for my mom, who got to see her dad before he passed away. But it was a very, you know, very difficult thing. But at the same time, you know, it was the Lord's doing. And mm-hmm. those are things that we learn to be grateful for, you know. But I was born mm-hmm. in the U.S. because my parents left at that time and chose not to return. And during that time, my dad ended up being one of the pioneers of Spanish Christian publishing. Mm-hmm. Before that was a thing, he was one of the ones who developed a book publishing company. It was initially Latin American Mission Publications. It eventually became Editorial Caribe, and that was bought by Thomas Nelson. And it was mm-hmm. just a company in a ministry that had a great impact. When I went to Cuba for the first time, 2023, I met one of my dad's best friend's son, who is a leader in Cuba, and I heard the story of the impact that my dad's ministry had made, not just on him, you know, but on all of Cuba, you know, through the study Bibles. I think it was the HarperCollins study Bible that was translated to Spanish through my dad's publishing company, and other works. I mean, Strong's Concordance went into Spanish, you know, through that ministry. So it was a big impact, and I didn't realize the magnitude of it until I went to Cuba for the first time in 2023. It was very, very cool and quite a blessing.
0: Yeah, you know, it's such a true thing, isn't it? That the Lord is doing things often that we can't see, that often actually holds true in what you and I do, which is daily radio broadcasting, which by, you know, just because of what it is, we don't see the people that are being reached. Occasionally we hear from some of them. Your dad probably had no idea how much the Lord had used his work. And I dare say the same is true now for you, Danny. And just spending time with you over these past years and heard you tell some of those stories, your dad really, as of course he was your dad, but he took you into his work, and mentored you in such a precious way, spiritually, such a beautiful story. All the while, of course, never knowing that, his son, Danny, was going to become a voice that would reach so much of Cuba, both ministering to and strengthening the church, but then also reaching the unreached and sharing the gospel in a place where the truth be told, there are many places in Cuba. There are places where there is no church and where the ministry that you have by radio may be the only quote unquote church people have.
1: Yes, yes. Well, that's one of the things that we learned recently in March when I traveled to Cuba. I met with a pastor who was telling me that radio is sometimes the only ministry, the only access to Bible teaching that some people have in the more rural areas. It's a village, a few houses, a few people living there, but no church, no access to anything. And so people are coming to faith in Christ because they have radios and because they turn on the radio and they hear El Faro or they'll hear, J. Vernon McGee or someone else preaching the gospel, and the Lord touches them and they come to faith in Christ. And we've heard stories of places that have started, to gather, you know, where people have started to gather and it becomes a church without a missionary having gone to plant it, you know, where maybe 10 years down where they've been having Bible studies, listening to a radio program, they finally reach out to some denomination and say, hey, can you send us someone here? Cause we have 40 people that are meeting, but we don't have a pastor. And that's just unbelievable. Mm-hmm. But that's what God has been doing through Christian radio.
0: Yeah. And through the ministry of El Faro. I mean, we do talk about this as missionary radio, and it really is, but it's across the board, across the spectrum, both, like we said, ministering to pastors, strengthening the church, reaching individual believers who may not even have access to a church. And then there's the unreached who hear the gospel, come to faith in Christ, in a way that, nobody but the Lord knew even was happening. And then we see the seeds of the gospel beginning to grow and bear fruit. And glory to God for all of that. That's his work and his work alone.
1: Amen. And that's why we're so careful to preach and teach the way that we do, because we know that there are people listening that may have just come to faith for the first time. So we want to make sure that as we teach, they are getting that full, you know, that whole counsel of God. You know, we teach from the beginning to the end, if possible. We haven't done it yet, but we'll teach. We've taught all of Galatians, all of Ephesians, all of Philippians, all of Romans. We walk through it. I think we spent like it was 14 or 15 weeks in Romans, but we're laying down truths that are foundational. So anyone that hears it, even if they just came into the faith, is receiving this foundational instruction. It's building them up in the faith.
0: Well, Pastor Danny Rojas, director of El Faro de Redención, the Cuban broadcast ministry reaching all of Cuba with the gospel. Danny, thank you so much for sharing what the Lord is doing through this ministry here on Haven today.
1: You're welcome, David. Thank you for having me.

0: It's a style you'll often hear in Cuba, set to a popular praise song, Puchi Cologne and Draw Me Close. This is Haven Today. I'm David Wolin. Tomorrow we'll hear some voices on the ground from Cuba. Looking forward to sharing that. But today is the day to respond to the urgent need in Cuba. And yes, there are physical needs aplenty, but because of the current situation, little can be done to help with that. But what we can do today is to lift up the name of Jesus in Cuba and give Cubans the daily hope of the gospel through the powerful radio broadcast ministry of El Faro. The signal can be heard across the entire island daily. The voice of Danny Rojas teaching God's word and speaking directly to Cubans. He acknowledges their situation. Then he brings the word of God to feed their souls. And God's word does that more deeply even than food feeds our stomachs. And it's so needed in Cuba right now. And today there is an outstanding need for El Faro. Between now and June 30th, which is the end of the fiscal year for us, we need to raise a total of $171,332,000 for El Faro. But that number has now been reduced through the pledged gifts of a few friends of Haven and El Faro. Their matching challenge amount is up to $44,000, and it was given in part to inspire you to match that giving. And your giving will go a long way toward helping us reach the goal of $171,332. So far, we've got about 25% of that covered. So would you help us cover the rest? And if you'd like to give it another way, we can handle more complex types of gifts, like a stock gift. Just let us know. The number to call is 865-HAVEN. Again, be sure to designate your gift for El Faro's ministry to Cuba. Again, the phone number, 865-HAVEN, or you can go online to haventoday.org. The website, one more time, haventoday.org. I'm David Wolin. Won't you come back again next time? We'll be keeping it all about Jesus. It's the great story here on Haven Today.
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2: Today I'd like to expand on a very encouraging principle that comes from James' New Testament letter. When we're frustrated and distracted by people who are evil and cruel, we're to focus on our eternal hope in Jesus Christ, and particularly the promise of his second coming. To support this principle, James warned them not to allow their circumstances to cause tension among each other. And thus he wrote,
3: "Brothers and sisters, do not complain about one another so that you will not be judged. Look, the judge stands at the door."
2: You see, as believers, we must remember that when Jesus comes, he'll be the righteous judge. Now, this doesn't mean we shouldn't exhort and admonish one another if we see our fellow believers walking out of the will of God, but there's a difference between sincere concern and being judgmental. The Apostle Paul addressed the same concern in his letter to the Romans.
3: "Therefore, let us no longer judge one another. Instead, decide never to put a stumbling block or a pitfall in the way of your brother or sister. So then, let us pursue what promotes peace and what builds up one another."
2: We must understand, of course, that neither James nor Paul was teaching that we should be tolerant of sin. When we see a brother or sister walking out of the will of God, we're to lovingly restore that person with a gentle spirit, watching out for ourselves so that we also won't be tempted.
1: The Bible principle you've heard today comes from the Life Essentials Study Bible by Dr. Gene Getz. 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
9: Cold spaghetti's great.
10: Okay. Okay.
11: I disagree.
9: No. I guess not.
11: No.
9: I guess,
11: certainly it
9: I
11: is
9: guess
11: not.
9: No. Okay.
11: No.
9: Well, man, I'm going back to my bachelor days, I guess. I thought cold spaghetti was universally loved.
10: I've never been known for, like, high levels of coordination. That's just... And it feels like...
9: I've never been known for high levels of coordination.
7: Delivering the truth daily.
10: If it were possible to have every worldly gain available... And you're forfeiting your soul, there's no amount of gain that would make it worth it.
11: Our own way never, ever works because it's apart from the life source, which is God.
12: For me, growing up, love was always conditional and can be taken from you. Christ's love can't? And he went to the cross? With my mind and my heart that night.
7: Now, from the Call of Hope Studios, this is Carl and Crew.
10: Hey, good morning. I'm Allie. This is Carl and Crew. Jonathan, when you found out that you were going to be a dad, what were the things that you started to do to prepare for the arrival of your little one?
11: It's a great question. Well, first, it was painting a room. Actually, I had to deconstruct a room because we turned our guest room into the nursery.
10: Okay.
11: So get a bunch of stuff out of that room. Then we had to paint that room. And then we had to fill that room with a bunch of stuff that I didn't have yet. So okay. We waited for the, the baby shower, you know, a lot of stuff then, see what we get, start to fill that room, get the clothes, get the diapers, get the, you know, the little sunscreens and the ointments and the lotions and things that all these babies need.
10: which they end up, as you I'm sure already see, don't even need a third of it.
11: Correct. Yeah, you got the, me and my wife joke about this. We're not doing this for our second child at all. Because when our first daughter was born, we had these apps to track, okay, how many times has she gone to the bathroom today and things like that. And I was like, oh no, geez, I've only changed your diaper like 5 times. And it says maybe I'm supposed to change it 6. Do I need to take her to the hospital? And, you know, you've only gotten 2 hours of sleep in the last 3 days. And so you're like, what do I do? And yeah, we're not going to do some of the, I was a little over prepared for some things, but a lot of that stuff was really helpful.
10: Yeah. Super dye preparation for James. Did you do anything special?
13: Probably a little bit of the same stuff. Get the room ready. Get all this ready. Get that ready. Exactly. Schedule ready. Chair ready.
10: Yeah.
13: Where's he going this morning? Where's he not going this morning? Who's coming? Who's going?
10: Yeah.
13: That kind of thing. Of course. Of course.
10: I remember one of the things that was most intimidating was the car seat.
11: Car seat.
13: Oh, you're right.
11: The worst.
13: I missed that one.
10: I mean,
13: you're right. That's
10: like,
13: a biggie.
10: I think I took it to get like professionally installed twice.
13: Twice?
11: like you didn't trust the first people?
10: I went and got it done once, and then I think I had to like get my car cleaned out for something.
11: Oh, okay.
10: And so I had to take it out, so then I was panicking like I probably didn't secure it in properly. And so then I'm like, I'm going to take it back because I need to make
13: sure.
10: It was an obsession. Like, I need to make sure that this car seat base is in properly. And then my husband's checking it.
11: Oh, yeah. 100%.
10: I was a little obsessive with that.
11: It's the worst because I put it in myself for ours. I didn't get it professionally installed. But, you know, when you're taking your baby down from the hospital to the car and the nurse comes out with you and everything to help your wife get into the car and all these things, I say, can you just look to make sure it's all good? Like, and they say, I can't do that. And I say, that sounds like really irresponsible of you to not check it because I'm asking you to, and I know you know how to do it, but you won't check it. And I go, but like, you could tell me right now if it's fine or not.
10: Hospital in America is going to have their nurses out there telling you, yeah, that looks good to me.
11: I know.
10: Go ahead.
11: If I could just say, like, if I could put down on a piece of paper that I won't sue you, will you just tell me that it's fine?
10: You need some reassurance. Am I doing this right? You know, the things that you do to prepare for the arrival of a little one. If you maybe those days are more recent, maybe you are thinking about having children. If you are newly married, coming up, we're going to have a conversation with Dr. Gary Chapman. This is one of his, I would say, lesser known works. He's known for the five love languages and lots of things related to that. He's also written a book, Things I Wish I'd Known Before My Child Became a Teenager.
11: Ooh.
10: Oof. He's also written a version before we became parents. So I'm going to pick his brain a little bit. In this week of being prepared, preparation, what can you do to prepare as a parent, whether your kids are young or maybe you're looking at grandparenting? What are some things that Dr. Gary Chapman thinks would be helpful to know now instead of much later? Coming up here on Carlin Crew.

0: on my mind.
1: Well, he is best known for his work on the five love languages. That's the New York Times bestseller, sold over 20 million copies. He's also written extensively some help for parents. One book in particular, and when I tell you the title, it's going to seem self-serving that I have him on the program, but I promise this is for more than just me. Things I Wish I'd Known Before My Child Became a Teenager. Dr. Gary Chapman authored this book, and he's joining us this morning as we've been talking about preparation. I am the parent of a 16-year-old and a 13-year-old, so I am particularly interested in what you have to say on this. You have two children, and how old are your children now?
2: Oh, now my daughter is 61, and my son is 58.
1: Wow. So you have an extensive...
2: That hardly seems possible, but it's true.
1: So you have many years of parenting. Obviously, now your children are into they're well into adult years. But you also have extensive years in family counseling. What have you seen that maybe parents unintentionally get wrong when it comes to parenting teenagers? Maybe we'll start there.
2: Well, I think one thing is that most parents don't have the concept that when a child becomes a teenager, they're beginning to develop logical thought. Now, don't hear me saying they're logical. I said they're beginning to develop it. And that's why they question things that you've taught them for their whole life. And sometimes parents get upset. Say, well, you know better than that. I mean, I've taught you better than that, you know. Well, we have to ask questions at what they're saying because they're asking us, or they're maybe making statements about things we've taught them through the years about any topic. And we'll say, no, that's a perspective. Where did you run across that idea? And they say, well, in school, da-da-da-da-da, or I was reading online, da-da-da-da-da. Keep the conversation going. Let them talk. Which shows I value that you are thinking about these things, whatever the things happen to be. And yes, you can give them some ideas on maybe something they could read that might throw more light on it. But it's keeping the conversation open rather than just coming in and condemning them for asking questions about that. They should know better than that. Because you do that, the conversation's over, you know, and they walk off feeling, well, they don't care what I think.
1: Dr. Gary Chapman, our guest this morning. You know, as you reflect on your own parenting journey, you know, most people would look at someone who has your experience with your counseling background, with your pastoral background. But every single one of us has things that we would do differently at every stage of parenting, with the benefit of hindsight and some more knowledge and spiritual growth even. When you look back on your own parenting journey, what's the number one thing for you that you go, okay, yeah, if I would have known then what I know now?
2: I'll tell you the most sobering thought I ever had when I was raising our teenagers. What if my teenager turns out to be like me? What if they handle anger the way I handle anger?
1: Yeah.
2: That was a big one for me, because I remember with my son, you know, children are different. Our daughter, she was always flowing and good. You know, our son, I mean, we had all kind of conflicts with him. And I lost my temper and yelled at him and all those kind of things. And so I asked myself, what if he turns out to be like me? What if he handles anger like I handle anger? What if he drives a car like I drive a car? You know, what if he treats his spouse when he gets married the way I treat my spouse? I mean, those kind of questions. You know, what if they turn out to be like me? But that led me to make a radical change in the whole anger thing, and to apologize to my son for, you know, expressing, yelling at him, screaming at him, and that sort of thing. And I said to him, I said, why don't we try to learn how to talk our way through anger rather than yelling our way through anger? Because he was yelling at me, you know, and I realized he's just following my example. He's doing what I do.
1: Yeah.
2: And so it was a real change for us. And we started a whole new thing. I said, all you have to do, you just say to me, Dad, I'm angry. Can we talk? And I'll sit down and listen to you. And if I feel angry with you, I'll say, Derek, I'm angry. Can we talk? And let's learn our way. And we did. We learned how to talk our way through anger. So that was a huge thing for me when my son was a teenager. Yeah.
1: You know, you spend some time in the book talking about the importance of parental modeling, you know, so it's it's very humbling sometimes when you do realize, as you just explained, that it's the old saying that, you know, that our actions speak louder than words. The things that we try to instill in our children through our words, sometimes we work against it because our actions, they can, in a New York minute, can see where there's a disconnect, where there's a hint of hypocrisy, or where we're just more in the flesh than in the spirit. How can parents start to cultivate the kind of modeling where you talked about, where we are becoming the kind of people we would want our kids to look up to?
2: I think the first thing is to apologize. Now, I've had parents say, wait a minute, you apologize to your children. I mean, that's not going to be good. And I say, why not? What you did was wrong. What you did was not healthy. Listen, we're not perfect. We don't have to be perfect parents. But whenever we do something or say something or treat our teenager in a way that's unkind and unloving, it's time to apologize. First of all, to God, because we've broken His law. Be kind to one another. And then to say to a teenager, you know, I want to apologize to you. And da-da-da-da-da-da-da. Or maybe they hear you yelling at your spouse. And you not only apologize to your spouse, but you sit them down. You say, maybe it's at the dinner table after they've heard it. And you say, I've asked your mother to forgive me or your father to forgive me because what I did was wrong. It was not kind. It was not loving. It was not tender. And I want to ask you kids to forgive me. Because you shouldn't have to hear your father or your mother speaking the way I spoke. Wow, you are building respect in that teenager's mind. Because now they knew what you did was wrong. And if you don't deal with it, then they walk away, you know, just thinking, well, yeah, they tell me this and that, and then look at the way they act. Listen, we don't have to be perfect, but we do have to deal with our failures. And so that's when we need to learn to apologize to our teenager and request their forgiveness. We do that, we're teaching them a skill they need because they're not going to be perfect either. And if we teach them how to apologize, they will learn how to apologize when they do things that are wrong. Yeah, boy, I wish I'd have known that before we got married. Before we got married.
1: Yeah,
2: before we got married. I wrote a book on that, too. Known before we got married.
1: Well, funny how some of those principles apply to both. I mean, apologizing to your spouse, apologizing to your kids, pretty consistently needed in all family relationships, right?
2: Absolutely. Yeah.
1: You know, one thing I've noticed with that I did not necessarily expect now a couple years into parenting teenagers is that how quickly conflict can arise where I'm not expecting it, where something that I've said or done or even a way that I've, it feels like entered a room can feel like it. Yeah. Just pokes at something where I'm going, wait, all I did was walk into your bedroom and somehow I feel like you're upset with me. And so how do we handle and diffuse those moments where as parents, we recognize that our teenager is being really, let's just say, irrational, illogical. How do we respond in a way that doesn't meet that with anger and frustration and conflict, but we're able to diffuse it with love?
2: I think the first thing is we have to learn to listen. Because we don't know where they're coming from. You know, we don't know what's happened at school that may be affecting the way they're talking to us now. You know, it's maybe not us. Maybe it's what happened at school and what we just did stirred something inside of them. We don't have any way of knowing that. But to say to them, rather than coming back and telling them, you shouldn't talk to me that way, you say, it's interesting. What would make you respond that way? What makes you feel like that I, da-da-da-da-da, whatever they're accusing you of? And let them tell you why. You know, and it may not make sense. It may not be logical, but at least they're telling you. And you say, well, that's interesting. If you had that experience with other people, well, yeah, I did. I mean, today at school, da-da-da-da-da-da-da-da-da. Now you know the background as to what's happening. But if we don't ask questions and let them explain why they feel the way they feel, why they reacted the way they reacted, we're never going to help them learn how to deal with their own emotions because in the teenage years, the emotions are going up and down, up and down, up and down. I say in my love language book today about teenagers, if physical touch is their language in the morning, you may be able to give them a big old hug and they just love it. Afternoon, you try the same thing, then they push you away. Oh, don't do that. Don't do that. Don't do
1: so
2: that.
1: So true.
2: Something happened during the daytime that's making them say that. Their emotions are up and down and up and down, and they're learning how to process emotions. So we have to bear with them on that. I mean, we're not perfect either at handling our emotions, but we want to grow. We want them to grow with us as we learn how to handle our emotions in a more positive way.
1: And Dr. Gary Chapman with us this morning. Coming up, we're going to get on to a topic that touches the hearts of so many parents. You see often in the teen years where kids, in their quest for independence, they may start to develop their own belief system and sometimes challenge what they've learned their whole life. You raise them in church and now it seems like they don't want to go. Maybe they say they're not sure what they believe anymore. As a parent, you can start to get frustrated, maybe fearful. We're going to ask Dr. Gary Chapman about that coming up.
0: For your walk with Jesus, I'm David Wolin with Haven Today, inviting you to anchor your day in God's Word. There was a study done a few years ago. It looked at Christians who were growing in their faith, and it tried to figure out what traits they all had in common with each other. They looked at all kinds of areas, but there was one thing they found, one trait, that influenced and even predicted the rest. Can you guess what that might be? It's Bible engagement. In other words, the massive influence daily time in God's Word has on a person's growth in Christ. And it should be no surprise to us. Hebrews 4:12 says the Word of God is alive and active, judging the thoughts and attitudes of the heart. 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
4: Hi, I'm Johnny Erickson Tata, and I remember the time my husband Ken said early on in our marriage, I give up. I can't do this. I'm trapped. My caregiving routines had pushed Ken to the end of his strength, but his story is not uncommon. John was in a similar situation, providing care for his disabled wife, Alyssa, and John was discouraged. Although both Ken and John wanted to give up, they both read Psalm 27, where it says, "Wait on the Lord, be of good courage, and he shall strengthen your heart. Wait, I say, on the Lord." John also reached out to Johnny and friends, and we sent him some resources. And my wonderful husband even sent John a great article he wrote for husband caregivers. It must have helped, because not long ago, Alyssa emailed us to thank us for the encouragement we gave her and John. Are you caregiving and in need of renewed strength? Well, guess what? We're here to help. Just visit johnnyandfriends.org.
5: 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Rosaria Butterfield said, "This is the book I want my

0: close to him so that I can experience the life that he has for me.
1: You're listening to Carl and Crew.
2: Well, if you are a parent or a grandparent, this is a conversation that is for you, regardless of the age of your children. I think there are certainly principles that can apply to you. We're talking to Dr. Gary Chapman this morning. He has written a book that we're featuring, Things I Wish I'd Known Before My Child Became a Teenager. The teen years, Dr. Chapman, are often when kids start to push back against some of the things that they've been raised in, particularly if they've been raised in church. This is the time when maybe they aren't so sure they want to go, or they start to test limits, or they start to say, I'm not sure that I agree with you on that issue. How do we as parents help our children to be anchored in the faith without trying to force it on them?
3: I think we have to recognize, first of all, that the choice to follow God and to accept what Christ did for us on the cross is an individual choice.
2: Yeah.
3: We can't make our children do that. The other thing is to recognize that every teenager is rethinking everything. You know, we mentioned in our other session that they're beginning to develop logical thought. And sometimes what they've been taught, they're thinking, this doesn't really make sense. We also have to recognize they are being greatly influenced by our culture. Because let's face it, our culture is not Christian.
2: Mm-hmm.
3: And it's in terms of people that they may have met at school. This is why it's really important. The educational process of your children is very, very important. If they're in a public school, they're going to be exposed to a lot of things that they would not be exposed to in a Christian school, for example, or homeschooling. And I'm not suggesting, you know, what's the right thing. Everybody has to decide that for themselves. But we also have to recognize that if we simply come back and lash out at them because they're questioning something that we've taught or questioning something about the Bible or Jesus, say, you know, where did you first begin to think about that? Ask questions. Let them tell you where they felt. Well, maybe it's a book they read. Maybe it's somebody at school. Maybe it was the teacher at school that made a comment. Maybe it's something they saw online. And you say, well, there are people who believe that. That's for sure. Let me share something with you. And you share a book with them that will help them discuss that. And there are a lot of good Christian books out there. You know, Moody Publishers has a lot of good books. Or Erwin Lutzer has written books on that. And so you share with them. And Lee Strobel has written books that would be great for teenagers. You give them tools. Let them read another perspective. I remember my son once said to me, this was way back, and he said, Dad, I want to read something serious on Christianity. What can I read? And so I gave him a book. It's called The God Who Is There. And then later he came, he said, that was interesting, Dad. You got anything else? I said, yeah. Gave him another one and said, He is there, and He is not silent. And he read that, and he said, came back and said, Dad, I'd like to read something else. So I gave him Evidence That Demands a Verdict. And
2: yeah.
3: All those books were, you know, well-known back then. At any rate, we expose them. Let them hear other people who in the Christian faith who can speak to the whole issue. And so, yeah, there are people who don't believe there is a God. Yeah, there are people who believe everything just happened, you know. And so what we want to do is expose ourselves to the different perspectives. And then obviously, yes, eventually you have to make up your own mind. I can't make you be a believer in God or a believer in Christ. I certainly want you to, because I think it's all important. It's made all the difference in the world in my life. But you take that approach, they can think their way through, and they'll read those things, and they'll get other people's perspective. It's not just mom and dad that are telling me this. There are intelligent people who are also have these beliefs and so forth. And to me, that's the way you approach it.
2: Dr. Gary Chapman with us this morning. You know, one of the things that has been heartbreaking to hear, particularly over the last, I would say, 4 or 5 years, is the amount of estrangements within families, particularly adult children who no longer speak to their parents, grandchildren who aren't seen by their grandparents, and a lot of it results from conflict that maybe was unresolved or different perspectives. How do we, no matter the age of our kids, but let's assume teenager up to young adult, how do we make the kind of relational investments now where we can try to position ourselves well to have good long-term relationships? I mean, you have adult children, and that every parent wants to have a good, not just when their kids are little, that they love them, but we want our kids to love us and stay in relationship with us as they go into their adult years and beyond. How do we begin to make those investments now?
3: Well, let me first say a word to those who have adult children. I just released a book. I upgraded it. It's released earlier. It's called Your New.

0: new life with your adult children in which I deal with those issues. How do you handle, you know, what you just described? And adults, if you have adult children, it's going to help you greatly. But in the teenage years, of course, these are the years that we still have an opportunity to influence them. But we don't influence them by preaching to them. We influence them by having conversations with them. There's a huge difference in that. And as Christians, sometimes parents, sometimes, you know, we believe. We've got our beliefs. We walked through that. Maybe when you were a teenager, you may have been, but you were not exposed to the kind of things your teenager is being exposed to in today's culture. So we have to learn how to listen to what they're saying, take seriously what they're saying, and then discuss it. You know, you ask questions of them, and then let them ask questions of you. And you say, you know, I'm glad to see that you're thinking this through because, you know, ultimately, you're the one that's going to determine your life. If you come to the conclusion you're going to not believe in God and just walk off, you know, a lot of people have made that decision. They haven't found real peace. They haven't found the meaning in life. And many of them turn to drugs and alcohol and that sort of thing, and they just destroy their own lives. But I love you, and I want to hear what you're thinking, and I want to share with you, obviously, my perspective and also the perspective of others. But you take that a conversational approach far better than you say, now you know better than that, and I don't want to ever hear you say that again. Okay, they won't say it to you again.
1: Yeah,
0: they'll talk to other people about it, and now you've lost your opportunity because you told them, don't ever talk to me about that again. So sometimes the fracture that takes place between parents and teenagers and parents and young adults is because the parent makes those kind of statements. And so the other person says, okay, you don't want to hear what I have to say? That's fine. So keeping the conversation open, even when you disagree with what they're saying. And I know that's not easy. I know it's not, especially when it has to do with spiritual things that are so important. We know they're so important. But again, we have to give our children the freedom that God gives all of us. And that is to believe and accept him and follow him or to walk away from him. And yes, we don't want to see our children walk away. That's the worst thing in the world that could happen. We have to help them walk through the process of coming to the place where they accept him for themselves. Then their life is going to be fruitful.
1: Yeah. And I'm sure it doesn't hurt to learn to speak their love language, right, Dr. Chapman? I know you're big on that.
0: Absolutely. The teenager needs to feel loved and needs to feel like they belong in this family, you know. And so the five love languages meets one of their deepest emotional needs, and that is the need to feel loved by their parents. And if we don't express love in their love language in a consistent way, they don't feel loved. They're what I call the love tank is empty. It affects everything else in their life. So, yeah, the love language is extremely important.
1: Dr. Gary Chapman, it's been a pleasure this morning. If you want more on this resource featured today, just text LOVE to 800-555-7898. There's a book, Things I Wish I'd Known Before My Children Were Teenagers. There's also another one for Before We Became Parents. So you may want to check that out as well. Just text LOVE to 800-555-7898.

Well, this is ending up being an hour of real equipping for parents. There's going to be a conversation coming up that I do want to give a little ears warning because we're going to be tackling online safety as it pertains to images. I will not use the word in case there are kids still listening. But there are a lot of things that we do not want our kids to see online. There's a lot of things that nobody should see online, quite frankly. Yes. But the reality is we know that those screens in the hands of so many people, it is so, so easy for your child to unintentionally see something that you would never want for them. Right. And so coming up, we have she's one of the foremost experts on this topic. So, again, little ears warning. But Kristen Jensen is going to be joining us coming up here on Carl and Crew.

0: God.
1: Well, not too many years ago, I was doing a show here on Carlin Crew, and we had a guest expert on, and they recommended a resource that they said parents should have if they want to help prepare their kids to be safe online. My kids were probably 9 and 6. I went and I immediately got these books, and I have happily recommended them ever since. This is going to be a conversation that I want to give just a little bit of a little ears warning. We're going to be talking about safety online, and specifically about exposure to pictures online, about pornography. So I want to make sure that you are aware of that and can adjust accordingly if there are little ears nearby. We've got a special guest with us, Kristen Jensen. She's the founder of Defend Young Minds and the number one best-selling author of Good Pictures, Bad Pictures, as well as the junior version, sold nearly 400,000 copies worldwide. She's been quoted and referenced by the Wall Street Journal, Fortune, the New Yorker, Washington State Senate Law and Justice Committee on the public health crisis of pornography. Kristen, thank you for joining us this morning to talk about this important topic. Why did this become something that you were so committed to making sure families were prepared for?
2: Yeah, Allie. Well, you know, one night I got a call from a mother. I just met her. She was a new friend. She had a large family and she was doing everything, including homeschooling, trying to protect her children from, you know, these kinds of problems, pornography and sexual abuse. But it snuck into their house. So I woke up the next morning and I just had this persistent thought come to me that, you know, how are we going to warn the young children about pornography? Because I could see the devastating results that played out in their family and that continued actually to play out in their family. So I started looking for a resource really to give to this mother, but I couldn't find anything. So I had this crazy idea that I should write a book. And that was the beginning of Good Pictures, Bad Pictures, Pornproofing Today's Young Kids for kids 7 to 11.
1: You know, when people hear 7 to 11, that sounds so young. And many people may have the concern, oh boy, is this really a topic I want to be raising with a 7-year-old? Why is it so important to get ahead of this? I mean, I know that I'm sure you have stats that exposure, usually unintentional exposure, can happen much earlier than some parents realize, right?
2: Absolutely. In fact, studies show that most parents are caught off guard. They don't realize how early their children are seeing pornography because it's being shared. You know, I say every school bus in America is a triple X theater because kids have smartphones and they're sharing what they see. So it's so important that parents begin this conversation as soon as their children have any access to screens in any form, internet, you know, enabled screens, so that they are not caught off guard. They have a response and they know what to do. This way they can be safer.
1: You know, one of the things that I love about your resource is the way that you approach the conversation with very child-friendly language. I mean, the simplicity of good pictures and bad pictures, and how do you define pornography for a child and helping them to understand what to do if they were to unintentionally see something online? Because there's a lot of shame that can start even from a young age of seeing something that you, a child almost instinctively, maybe there's some curiosity, but there's a sense of this doesn't feel good at all. And the shame can drive them into secrecy, which is exactly what you're trying to work against with these books, right?
2: Right. So if the parent will open a conversation and say, this is something we need to talk about, and begin that conversation, then that child has a safe person to talk to. You know, one mom read Good Pictures, Bad Pictures to her 9-year-old son, and the next day he went to school and was shown something on by another child, shown pornography, and he went back home. He turned away, did exactly what he was supposed to do, and he told his mom, I was scared, but I knew what to do. And so all children deserve to know what to do when they are exposed to pornography.
1: How does this book empower kids to do that? I remember the turn, run, tell, which is what you drive home in the original version. But how are kids empowered after going through this book with a parent?
2: Yeah, that turn, run, tell is a very simple plan. It's for the junior book, actually, to help kids know the three steps to be able to go and report an exposure. But the books basically do three things. They give kids an age-appropriate definition. They give kids a warning, right, so that they know it's harmful, because that's not always apparent. And third, they give kids a plan. And all kids need a definition, a warning, and a plan, so they have a ready response, and they can actually protect their innocence more by being prepared than if they're totally caught off guard.
1: Kristen Jensen, our guest right now, she's the founder of Defend Young Minds, the number one best-selling author of Good Pictures and Bad Pictures. Coming up, there is a new version just out that's for girls, helping girls stay smart and competent and safe. I'm going to ask Kristen, why was a new version needed, and why so often are girls kind of left out of this conversation? More coming up here on Carl and Crew.
0: My wife asked me, what happened to our teenage son? He used to be sweet.
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0: Yeah, one parent educator said that all kids are subject to relapse of the terrible twos, usually around age 15. 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
1: You're listening to Carl and Crew here on Moody Radio. I want to give a little ears warning. We are talking about online safety as it pertains to kids and exposure to bad pictures online. So you can use your discretion as to whether the audience in your home or in your listening area is ready for this conversation. Kristen Jensen joining us this morning. She's the founder of Defend Young Minds, number one best-selling author of Good Pictures, Bad Pictures, which when I heard about this book probably, this was probably 5-6 years ago, I said, this is one that I wanted in my home, and I've happily recommended it to other parents ever since. This new version is for girls. Were you finding that girls were kind of left out of conversations around pornography exposure?
2: Absolutely. We have this cultural myth that girls are not curious about sex. You know, we've left them out. And I remember a therapist telling me that he felt like girls were more vulnerable to pornography than boys because nobody thought about them. Nobody talked to them about it. They may try to protect their boys, but they weren't doing anything for their girls. And I started getting, you know, parents asking me to write this book. And when I get parents asking me to write a book, that's when I really pay attention. And so that was the beginning of writing this new guide for girls to help girls not only avoid addiction, which, you know, they can get pulled into, but also to help them understand objectification, right? And all the problems and damaging concepts that porn teaches about girls' bodies and about their worth.
1: What are some of the research? I know you tackle brain science in a very simplified way, but what does some of the research show?
2: Well, there's a lot of research out there, and some of the research as far as the brain goes and addiction, they've done MRI studies that show that people that are addicted to pornography are also losing brain mass in that prefrontal cortex. Mm. There's a lot of research about mental health, the mental health fallout of looking at pornography and how it leads to all kinds of mental health problems, depression, anxiety, even higher rates of suicide. So this is very concerning. You know, in pornography, girls are objectified. Girls are, and it's become so violent. So it's teaching girls that, you know, it's acceptable to be hurt and hit and strangled and all these things in sexual situations. And what is this doing to their sense of self-worth? I'm really concerned about that and feel like that's why one of the big reasons we need to teach girls to reject pornography and all of its lies.
1: Talk about the can-do strategy that you outline in this book.
2: Yeah, the can-do strategy is it's a plan. So again, you need a definition, a warning, and a plan so they're ready. The first three steps are all about what to do when they see it, right? So C stands for close your eyes, you know, and then you want the child to name it. You want the child to report it. And that's kind of that first few steps. And then the D and the O talk more about like what to do when you have those memories, right? How to distract yourself from those shocking memories that keep popping up. And there's some really good cognitive strategies and skill sets that you can learn and practice to be able to neutralize the things that you see, which is so important in such an image-based world where we're just flooded with all kinds of images, often sexualized images. And we all need a defense against this, but we need to reduce the shame for girls. We need to teach them about objectification. We need to help them understand that they are more than a body and that their self-worth lies not just in their appearance.
1: Kristen Jensen, our guest this morning. I want to point you to a link that's going to get you some more resources here. Text DEFEND to 800-555-7898. 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You can check out these books and more on this subject. Just text the word DEFEND.
11: This is the moment. where everything

0: Well, the questions have already started to trickle in. Everything okay with Carl? I haven't heard him. He's okay. He's got some pre-planned time off. So team, keep reminding me to sprinkle that in because I do not want you to worry. And we have seen, and it's actually very, very kind that when one of us has vacation time, they're usually after a couple of days of that voice being absent, people go, wait a second.
1: Let's file that missing persons report.
0: Are they good? Is everything okay? So everything is A-okay with Carl. Yes. Just some pre-planned time off. We are always looking forward to having him back. Maybe nobody more so than me. I kept the seat warm for you, Carl. It's all yours.
2: You carry a heavier load when Carl's not in town.
0: It is all yours. We happily welcome him back. But it is a joy to be here with you on this Tuesday morning here on Carl and Crew.
3: Tracking each step, emissions, this is Footsteps from TWR. 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
4: James Peavy is a missionary with Baptist Mid-Missions in the Dominican Republic, serving at International Baptist Seminary. And James, your work is so needed these days because I hear that the Latin American harvest field is ripe. Are you seeing that?
5: Oh, yeah, we absolutely see it. And a lot of that, I think, comes from the fact that people have a respect for the Bible. When you open the Bible in Latin America, for the most part, people know that that's God's word. For the majority of Latin America, and especially in the Dominican Republic, there's no doubt that there's a God who exists. They just don't know him well. And the reason for that is because of a lack of understanding of who he is and a lack of solid teaching in that regard from Christian leadership. And so what we see is just people are hungry for God's word and people are responding to it because God's word never returns void. And God's word, it's so powerful. And you can sense that power when you hear it being preached and you hear it being taught. There are seminaries that are popping up like ours and others that are doing phenomenal job. And the theological understanding of the Latin American church is growing at an exponential rate. And I've heard some pastors refer to a Latin American Reformation. I believe it. These people are just hungering for theological education. They're hungering for theological depth. So it's exciting to see. And it's really exciting for us in a seminary to kind of be on the ground floor of that movement.
4: To learn more about James Peavy's work with International Baptist Seminary, go to TWR.org/footsteps. 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
8: Come as you are and experience God. 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
7: Start your morning with a laugh.
8: Cold spaghetti's great.
0: Okay.
1: I disagree.
9: No. I guess not.
1: No.
9: I guess,
1: certainly it
9: I
1: is
9: guess
1: not.
9: No. Okay.
1: No.
9: Well, man, I'm going back to my bachelor days, I guess. I thought cold spaghetti was universally loved.
0: I've never been known for, like, high levels of coordination. That's just... And it feels like...
9: I've never been known for high levels of coordination.
7: Delivering the truth daily.
0: If it were possible to have every worldly gain available and you're forfeiting your soul, there's no amount of gain that would make it worth it.
1: Our own way never ever works because it's apart from the life source, which is God.
10: For me, growing up, love was always conditional and can be taken from you. Christ's love can't. And he went to the cross with my mind and my heart that night.
11: Now from the Call of Hope Studios, this is Carl and Crew.
0: Gonna test your sports knowledge this morning.
1: Let's do it.
0: Woohoo! Okay.
10: Okay.
0: So this was football season, NFL season 2017-2018.
1: Okay.
0: There was a team that had a very well-known quarterback who was injured toward the end of a season.
1: Yes.
0: There was a backup.
1: Yes, there was.
0: One of the most famous backup quarterbacks. Mm-hmm. You know, do you know who it is? Yeah.
1: 100%.
0: Okay. One of the most famous backup quarterbacks in NFL history for one reason. He stepped in when an injured Carson Wentz.
1: Yep.
0: For the Philadelphia Eagles. He led his team through the playoffs into the Super Bowl, won the whole thing, and was named Super Bowl MVP, That's defeating right. the New England Patriots 41-33.
1: That's right.
0: Was none other than
1: Mr. Nick Foles.
0: Mr. Nick Foles. Did you get that too, Super Die?
10: After the more you talked, yes. Not as soon as Jonathan got it, but I did get it.
0: Statman was on it.
10: He was That's right. on it, but I got it. I got there.
0: You know, if ready when your number is called was a person,
1: it was Nick Foles.
10: Nick.
0: Yes. It's Nick.
10: Oh, yeah.
0: Foles. And people. Why did people love that story? Why did people love it at the time and still now almost 10 years later? It didn't take much for you to know. There's been a lot of Super Bowls since 2017, 2018.
1: There have been a lot of Super Bowls. That one was really special because Carson Wentz, who is the starting quarterback, was on trajectory to win MVP for that year.
0: Ooh, because see, I didn't know that.
1: He was playing really well, but he had a big injury that caused a lot of problems. Nick Foles was, a career backup quarterback. He had played backup in the Eagles once before. He had done, I think, the Rams and the Chiefs, and then he came back to the Eagles, and he didn't get to play very often. You know, he was always the backup.
10: Kind of that underdog story, right? Oh,
1: yeah. Right. Yeah. But this isn't just, hey, you know, come in and play starting quarterback from weeks 10 to 12. I mean, this is like, hey, you're the guy through the playoffs for as long as we go. And he came in, and I mean, he didn't just beat like anybody. He beat Tom Brady at the end. And Tom Brady's won 7 Super Bowls. And so, I mean, they built a statue for him. There's a statue outside of the Philadelphia Eagles Stadium for Nick Foles.
0: Okay, wow. I did not know that. And Jonathan's given me a lot of great content. He didn't even know. I didn't even give him a heads up that I was going to give this example. And you're ready with some good information.
1: Yeah, I mean, it's an incredible story because they're, in all honesty, like, I don't care how good your team is. Most of the time, if the backup quarterback goes in, you kind of think your season's probably done.
0: Yeah. You think, man, we gave it a good shot.
1: Yeah.
0: It's maybe next year.
1: Bummer,
0: folks.
1: It didn't work out. And no, he came in and he did a massive thing for them. And so, and it was the first, I think it was the first ever Super Bowl that the Eagles had won. I know my step grandpa was a gigantic Philadelphia Eagles fan, and the last year of his life, they won the Super Bowl.
0: Wow.
1: And it was really special for him.
0: You know, we love those stories in sports. If you ever played for a team of any kind, coaches usually tell their players, be ready when your number's called. You got to be ready, kid. Yeah. It's usually the thing that people say to the players who don't routinely get into the game or don't play heavy minutes.
1: Exactly.
0: But in a very real way of keeping those players motivated and engaged, you remind them, any good coach is going to remind them, hey, we might need you. We're going to need you. There's going to come a time where we're going to have to call your number and you need to be prepared now. You don't know when that's going to come. Maybe it's the next game. Maybe it's down the stretch in the playoffs. But what's the emphasis? Stay ready. Stay ready. You don't know when your number will be called, when you are going to be called upon to lead the team. We're going to need you. Stay ready. I think you can see where I'm going with this. We've been talking about preparation all week long. I really love this one. We are going to be talking about what it looks like to be ready spiritually when your number's called. Be ready, kid. Coming up here on Carlin Crew.

0: It's Consumed by Fire, Walk with Jesus. Talking about sports, it's easy to see how it applies. You want to be ready when your number's called. Every athlete who trains, they train to compete, right?
1: Absolutely. They train to win.
2: That's the whole, yeah.
0: If you've ever been on any team, and you know that there are certain players who have the expectation that every single game, their team is going to require a lot of them.
1: 100%.
0: And it's interesting because depending on the team, this can be a different role. Like, so my daughter's on a team right now where she knows that what's going to be required of her is to score.
1: Well, that's her role.
0: That's her role. She needs, if you have a shot and you're open, take it. That's what we need from you. That's what her coach will tell her. My son's on a team where he has to be ready when his number is called. He gets in every game, but he's not typically relied on to do a lot of scoring. But they need to him to come in, be a point guard, steady the ship. Maybe we need you 3-4 minutes this game.
1: Yep.
0: Next game, maybe we need you to play a good 20, 25 minutes for us.
1: Absolutely. Yeah.
0: In sports, as an athlete, you train so that you're ready. You don't always know when that time is coming. When we think about the spiritual life, it's easy to see that for the pastor, for the person who's maybe on the staff at the church, they got to be ready. The pastor's got to be ready on Sunday mornings, right? You're not a pastor, Jonathan, but you are on the teaching team, correct?
1: Yeah, that's right.
0: So you know that there are Sundays where, Lord willing, if things go according to how things have been planned, do you know the next time you'll be preaching?
1: Yeah, I preach this Sunday.
0: Okay, so you knew that you needed to be ready.
1: Yes, I do.
0: But as life goes, we don't always know when that time is going to be.
1: Exactly.
0: We don't always get the, hey, heads up. Sometimes it's an unexpected phone call. Sometimes you run into somebody. Sometimes you are called upon in the 11th hour to be ready to do something for the kingdom of God. How do we stay ready? Coming up, we'll talk about it.

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7: Be ready when your number is called. I want to read to you a couple of different verses, and there's a lot that I could read, but I want to just paint a quick picture, and we know that Scripture interprets Scripture. I want to start with Ephesians 2:10, which says, "For we are his workmanship, created in Christ Jesus for good works, which God prepared beforehand that we should walk in them." Created in Christ Jesus for good works. Okay, I want you to remember those two little words, good works. Listen to Timothy, 2 Timothy 2:20. Through 21. "Now in a great house, there are not only vessels of gold and silver, but also of wood and clay, some for honorable use, some for dishonorable. Therefore, if anyone cleanses himself from what is dishonorable, he will be a vessel for honorable use, set apart as holy, useful to the master of the house, ready for every good work." One more for you. Titus 3:1-2. "Remind them to be submissive to rulers and authorities, to be obedient, to be ready for every good work, to speak evil of no one, to avoid quarreling, to be gentle, and to show perfect courtesy toward all people." Just three quick little verses. Each one talks about, and the first one I read, Ephesians 2:10, talks about how there are good works that were created in Christ Jesus, created, prepared beforehand that we should walk in them. And the second two verses, both in Titus and in Timothy, which is interesting because these passages, both letters written by Paul, one yes. to Titus, one to Timothy. And then there's a section where he's giving them a kind of similar instructions of telling them to remind the church, remind the people, ready for every good work in Titus 3:1-2, to be cleansed from what is dishonorable, to be a vessel for honorable use, set apart as holy, useful to the master, ready for every good work. And you know, when you think about, well, what are these good works, right? Because we know, I want to make it very clear, we're not saved by our works. We know that, correct. Right? Yep. So it's not that we are somehow ready for good works and then we earn our way to God.
8: Not at all.
7: If we say that once, we said it 1,000 times because it's very easy to get that confused.
8: 100%.
7: We are saved by grace through faith in Christ. Yeah. As a result of his work in us, there will be good works that we do.
8: Absolutely.
7: Right? And you could there's a million different things that this could be. I want to go to further down in this Titus 3 chapter. This is verse 14. It says, "And let our people learn to devote themselves to good works so as to help cases of urgent need and not be unfruitful." Okay, so good works, cases of urgent need. We're called to be fruitful.
8: And it pops out of nowhere sometimes. Urgent.
7: Yeah. What does that look like for you? Can you think of a time where you didn't know your number was going to be called, so to speak, but you had to be ready?
8: Yeah.
7: You know, and I remember coming up, I'll tell you about a time when I was not ready. I was not ready. I was called upon, and to my shame, I wasn't ready. And I remember walking in and talking to Carl about it. And I was like, yesterday, man, I just wasn't ready. I don't want that to ever happen again. I'll tell you about it. Stay-

0: quickly in that, like, it's kind of hard to, like, do a deep study of the Bible when everybody's not even sure they believe in it.
1: Totally.
0: But there was one particular day we were going to be meeting that night, and it was just one of those weeks where I just was kind of slammed, and there was a lot of things going on, just professionally, personally, family, and it was COVID, for goodness sake. So I felt like it's like it was COVID. That's almost like a pass for anything. Like, remember, life was crazy.
1: It was crazy.
0: But
1: man,
0: I got to that evening, and I remember just kind of frantically trying to get myself together at the last minute, and I had to log on, and everybody's kind of staring at me, and when we were all in our tiny little boxes, and I start this Bible study, and it was one of those times where, you know, when you're walking with the Lord, there are times when you feel the grace of God and the power of the Holy Spirit helping you. And then there are times when you feel like this is me trying really hard to push for something.
1: Yeah. And I'm mustering right past Holy Spirit, and I'm going
0: mustering up what I feel like is needed to try to make something happen. And it was one of those times where I was like, it ended and I just was kicking myself. And I was like, it was self. And I want to be clear. God is so gracious.
1: He is.
0: And ultimately we rely on the power of the Holy Spirit.
1: Yeah.
0: So the great irony of our preparation to be ready when our number is called is our being prepared to rely on Him.
1: Yes. Yeah, that's
0: huge.
1: Right.
0: Where we actually get it wrong is when we think that, like, our fancy footwork,
1: that we can do it,
0: that somehow, like, I'm going to have all of the right this, that, or the other.
1: Exactly.
0: And then I'm going to manufacture something. That's actually when we get way off track. But I remember walking in to work that next morning, and I was telling Carl, I was like, I wasn't ready for the Bible study, and just the day had been, the day got away from me, so I wasn't really prepped how I wanted to prep, and I don't feel like my heart wasn't really in it. So I was just like, I committed to do this. I got it. Like, these people are counting on me. And it just was a bad feeling. And Carl was he was a good brother in Christ that day of like, hey, like,
1: it happens to every one of us.
0: There is grace. Like, and so I was so encouraged. And so how do you prepare? Well, you prepare by relying on Him.
1: Yeah.
0: That is the preparation. And then a couple of other things that I noticed in both of these passages, both in Titus and then also in 2 Timothy, is that some of the not to do's, right? We are to avoid getting caught up in quarrels over words, controversies, genealogies, dissensions, speaking evil of people, disobedience, like worldly passions. So there's a lot of things listed here that are consistent between the two passages that I thought were interesting. That it's easy to get caught up in things that don't matter.
1: Totally.
0: And that actually can reduce your ability to be prepared for the things that do.
1: Absolutely. I mean, it's the, you know, it's the kid who's playing video games instead of studying for a test.
0: Yeah.
1: Now, we don't want to look at our relationship with Christ like studying for a test. It's an imperfect metaphor. But there are a lot of things in this world that how much time we spend with God and how much we rely on Him really do affect those things, and we need to be ready.
0: Read to you Titus 3, 1, one more time. Remind them to be submissive to rulers and authorities, to be obedient, to be ready for every good work, to speak evil of no one, to avoid quarreling, to be gentle, and to show perfect courtesy toward all people. And that's just a couple of the things listed. I want you to check it out today. Titus 3. And then you can jump on over to 2 Timothy 2 and watch how those passages kind of parallel each other. But the main takeaway for you this morning, be rooted in Christ. Be ready when your number is called.
1: It's time.
0: It's time.
1: Come on.
0: Coming up, we've got a really important conversation that's going to help you if you are in parenting years, grandparenting years. What does Dr. Gary Chapman wish he would have known about parenting sooner?

0: Well, he is best known for his work on the five love languages. That's the New York Times bestseller, sold over 20 million copies. He's also written extensively some help for parents. One book in particular, and when I tell you the title, it's going to seem self-serving that I have him on the program, but I promise this is for more than just me. Things I Wish I'd Known Before My Child Became a Teenager. Dr. Gary Chapman authored this book, and he's joining us this morning as we've been talking about preparation. I am the parent of a 16-year-old and a 13-year-old, so I am particularly interested in what you have to say on this. You have two children, and how old are your children now?
1: Oh, now my daughter is 61, and my son is 58.
0: Wow. So you have an extensive...
1: That hardly seems possible, but it's true.
0: So you have many years of parenting. Obviously, now your children are into they're well into adult years. But you also have extensive years in family counseling. What have you seen that maybe parents unintentionally get wrong when it comes to parenting teenagers? Maybe we'll start there.
1: Well, I think one thing is that most parents don't have the concept that when a child becomes a teenager, they're beginning to develop logical thought. Now, don't hear me saying they're logical. I said they're beginning to develop it. And that's why they question things that you've taught them for their whole life. And sometimes parents get upset. Say, well, you know better than that. I mean, I've taught you better than that, you know. Well, we have to ask questions at what they're saying because they're asking us, or they're maybe making statements about things we've taught them through the years about any topic. And we'll say, now that's a perspective. Where did you run across that idea? And they say, well, in school, da-da-da-da-da, or I was reading online, da-da-da-da-da. Keep the conversation going. Let them talk. Which shows I value that you are thinking about these things, whatever the things happen to be. And yes, you can give them some ideas on maybe something they could read that might throw more light on it. But it's keeping the conversation open rather than just coming in and condemning them for asking questions about that. They should know better than that. Because you do that, the conversation's over, you know, and they walk off feeling, well, they don't care what I think.
0: Dr. Gary Chapman, our guest this morning. You know, as you reflect on your own parenting journey, you know, most people would look at someone who has your experience with your counseling background, with your pastoral background. But every single one of us has things that we would do differently at every stage of parenting, with the benefit of hindsight and some more knowledge and spiritual growth even. When you look back on your own parenting journey, what's the number one thing for you that you go, okay, yeah, if I would have known then what I know now?
1: I'll tell you the most sobering thought I ever had when I was raising our teenagers. What if my teenager turns out to be like me? What if they handle anger the way I handle anger?
0: Yeah.
1: That was a big one for me because I remember with my son, you know, children are different. Our daughter, she was always flowing and good. You know, our son, I mean, we had all kind of conflicts with him. And I lost my temper and yelled at him and all those kind of things. And so I asked myself, what if he turns out to be like me? What if he handles anger like I handle anger? What if he drives a car like I drive a car? You know, what if he treats his spouse when he gets married the way I treat my spouse? I mean, those kind of questions, you know, what if they turn out to be like me? But that led me to make a radical change in the whole anger thing and to apologize to my son for, you know, expressing, yelling at him, screaming at him and that sort of thing. And I said to him, I said, why don't we try to learn how to talk our way through anger rather than yelling our way through anger? Because he was yelling at me, you know, and I realized he's just following my example. He's doing what I do.
0: Yeah.
1: And so it was a real change for us. And we started a whole new thing. I said, all you have to do, you just say to me, Dad, I'm angry. Can we talk? And I'll sit down and listen to you. And if I feel angry with you, I'll say, Derek, I'm angry. Can we talk? And let's learn our way. And we did. We learned how to talk our way through anger. So that was a huge thing for me when my son was a teenager. Yeah.
0: You know, you spend some time in the book talking about the importance of parental modeling, you know, so it's it's very humbling sometimes when you do realize, as you just explained, that it's the old saying that, you know, that our actions speak louder than words. The things that we try to instill in our children through our words, sometimes we work against it because our actions, they can, in a New York minute, can see where there's a disconnect, where there's a hint of hypocrisy, or where we're just more in the flesh than in the spirit. How can parents start to cultivate the kind of modeling where you talked about, where we are becoming the kind of people we would want our kids to look up to?
1: I think the first thing is to apologize. Now, I've had parents say, wait a minute, you apologize to your children. I mean, that's not going to be good. And I say, why not? What you did was wrong. What you did was not healthy. Listen, we're not perfect. We don't have to be perfect parents. But whenever we do something or say something or treat our teenager in a way that's unkind and unloving, it's time to apologize. First of all, to God, because we've broken His law. Be kind to one another. And then to say to a teenager, you know, I want to apologize to you. And da da da da da da da. Or maybe they hear you yelling at your spouse. And you not only apologize to your spouse, but you sit them down. You say, maybe it's at the dinner table after they've heard it. And you say, I've asked your mother to forgive me or your father to forgive me because what I did was wrong. It was not kind. It was not loving. It was not tender. And I want to ask you kids to forgive me because you shouldn't have to hear your father or your mother speaking the way I spoke. Wow, you are building respect in that teenager's mind because now they knew what you did was wrong. And if you don't deal with it, then they walk away, you know, just thinking, well, you know, they tell me this and that, and then look at the way they act. We don't have to be perfect, but we do have to deal with our failures. And so that's when we need to learn to apologize to our teenager and request their forgiveness. We do that, we're teaching them a skill they need because they're not going to be perfect either. And if we teach them how to apologize, they will learn how to apologize when they do things that are wrong. Yeah, boy, I wish I'd have known that before we got married. Before we got married. I wrote a book on that, too.
0: Well, funny how some of those principles apply to both. I mean, apologizing to your spouse, apologizing to your kids, pretty consistently needed in all family relationships, right?
1: Absolutely. Yeah.
0: You know, one thing I've noticed with that I did not necessarily expect now a couple years into parenting teenagers is that how quickly conflict can arise where I'm not expecting it, where something that I've said or done or even a way that it feels like entered a room can feel like just pokes at something where I'm going, wait, all I did was walk into your bedroom and somehow I feel like you're upset with me. And so how do we handle and diffuse those moments where as parents, we recognize that our teenager is being really, let's just say, irrational, illogical. How do we respond in a way that doesn't meet that with anger and frustration and conflict, but we're able to diffuse it with love?
1: I think the first thing is we have to learn to listen. Because we don't know where they're coming from. You know, we don't know what's happened at school that may be affecting the way they're talking to us now. You know, it's maybe not us. Maybe it's what happened at school and what we just did stirred something inside of them. We don't have any way of knowing that. But to say to them, rather than coming back and telling them, you shouldn't talk to me that way, you say, it's interesting. What would make you respond that way? What makes you feel like that I, da-da-da-da-da, whatever they're accusing you of? And let them tell you why. You know, and it may not make sense. It may not be logical, but at least they're telling you. And you say, well, that's interesting. If you had that experience with other people, well, yeah, I did. I mean, today at school, da-da-da-da-da-da-da-da-da. Now you know the background as to what's happening. But if we don't ask questions and let them explain why they feel the way they feel, why they reacted the way they reacted, we're never going to help them learn how to deal with their own emotions because in the teenage years, the emotions are going up and down, up and down, up and down. I say in my love language book about teenagers, if physical touch is their language in the morning, you may be able to give them a big old hug and they just love it. Afternoon, you try the same thing. They may push you away. Oh, don't do that. Don't do that.
0: So true.
1: Something happens. than happened during the daytime that's making them say that. Their emotions are up and down and up and down, and they're learning how to process emotions. So we have to bear with them on that. I mean, we're not perfect either at handling our emotions, but we want to grow. We want them to grow with us as we learn how to handle our emotions in a more positive way.
0: And Dr. Gary Chapman with us this morning. Coming up, we're going to get on to a topic that touches the hearts of so many parents. You see often in the teen years where kids, in their quest for independence, they may start to develop their own belief system and sometimes challenge what they've learned their whole life. You raise them in church and now it seems like they don't want to go. Maybe they say they're not sure what they believe anymore. As a parent, you can start to get frustrated, maybe fearful. We're going to ask Dr. Gary Chapman about that coming up.
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3: Henry Coleman Kroll was born in 1897 in Chicago. He grew up to serve in the Navy in World War I. Afterward, he went on to become vice chairman of the Quaker Oats Company, which was started by his father. Eventually, God called Mr. Kroll into his service at Moody Bible Institute. And there, Henry worked as vice president and general manager in a career that spanned more than 40 years. Henry Kroll was a forward-looking visionary. He helped launch Moody Science Films as well as Moody Aviation. Both represented cutting-edge technologies at the time. But we love Henry Kroll for still another reason. He was a huge influence and a driving factor in the launch and growth of a new thing called Moody Radio. Though he went home to be with the Lord in 1965, his impact is still being felt today. To the glory of God, Henry Coleman Kroll is a name you should know.
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5: 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My caregiving routines had pushed Ken to the end of his strength, but his story is not uncommon. 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Although both Ken and John wanted to give up, they both read Psalm 27, where it says, "Wait on the Lord, be of good courage, and he shall strengthen your heart. Wait, I say, on the Lord." John also reached out to Johnny and friends, and we sent him some resources. And my wonderful husband even sent John a great article he wrote for husband caregivers. It must have helped, because not long ago, Alyssa emailed us to thank us for the encouragement we gave her and John. Are you caregiving and in need of renewed strength? Well, guess what? We're here to help. 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
0: Well, if you are a parent or a grandparent, this is a conversation that is for you, regardless of the age of your children. I think there are certainly principles that can apply to you. We're talking to Dr. Gary Chapman this morning. He has written a book that we're featuring, Things I Wish I'd Known Before My Child Became a Teenager. The teen years, Dr. Chapman, are often when kids start to push back against some of the things that they've been raised in, particularly if they've been raised in church. This is the time when maybe they aren't so sure they want to go, or they start to test limits, or they start to say, "I'm not sure that I agree with you on that issue." How do we as parents help our children to be anchored in the faith without trying to force it on them?
1: I think we have to recognize, first of all, that the choice to follow God and to accept what Christ did for us on the cross is an individual choice.
0: Yeah.
1: We can't make our children do that. The other thing is to recognize that every teenager is rethinking everything. You know, we mentioned in our other session that they're beginning to develop logical thought. And sometimes what they've been taught, they're thinking, this doesn't really make sense. We also have to recognize they are being greatly influenced by our culture. Because let's face it, our culture is not Christian. Mm-hmm. And it's in terms of people that they may have met at school. This is why it's really important. The educational process of your children is very, very important. If they're in a public school, they're going to be exposed to a lot of things that they would not be exposed to in a Christian school, for example, or homeschooling. And I'm not suggesting, you know, what's the right thing. Everybody has to decide that for themselves. But we also have to recognize that if we simply come back and lash out at them because they're questioning something that we've taught or questioning something about the Bible or Jesus, say, well, you know, where did you first begin to think about that? Ask questions. Let them tell you where they felt. Well, maybe it's a book they read. Maybe it's somebody at school. Maybe it was a teacher at school that made a comment. Maybe it's something they saw online. And you say, well, there are people who believe that. That's for sure. Let me share something with you. And you share a book with them that will help them discuss that. And there are a lot of good Christian books out there. You know, Moody Publishers has a lot of good books, or Erwin Lutzer has written books on that. And so you share with them. Lee Strobel has written books that would be great for teenagers. You give them tools. Let them read another perspective. I remember my son once said to me, this was way back, and he said, Dad, I want to read something serious on Christianity. What can I read? And so I gave him a book. It's called The God Who Is There. And then later he came, he said, that was interesting, Dad. You got anything else? I said, yeah. Gave him another one and said, He is there and He is not silent. And he read that, and he said, came back and said, Dad, I'd like to read something else. So I gave him Evidence That Demands a Verdict. And yeah. All those books were, you know, well-known back then. At any rate, we expose them. Let them hear other people who in the Christian faith who can speak to the whole issue. And so, yeah, there are people who don't believe there is a God. Yeah, there are people who believe everything just happened, you know. And so what we want to do is expose ourselves to the different perspectives. And then obviously, yes, son, eventually you have to make up your own mind. I can't make you be a believer in God or a believer in Christ. I certainly want you to, because I think it's all important. It's made all the difference in the world in my life. But you take that approach, they could think their way through, and they'll read those things, and they'll get other people's perspective. It's not just mom and dad that are telling me this. There are intelligent people who are also have these beliefs and so forth. And to me, that's the way you approach it.
0: Dr. Gary Chapman with us this morning. You know, one of the things that has been heartbreaking to hear, particularly over the last, I would say, 4 or 5 years, is the amount of estrangements within families, particularly adult children who no longer speak to their parents, grandchildren who aren't seen by their grandparents. And a lot of it results from conflict that maybe was unresolved or different perspectives. How do we, no matter the age of our kids, but let's assume teenager up to young adult, how do we make the kind of relational investments now where we can try to position ourselves well to have good long-term relationships? I mean, you have adult children, and that every parent wants to have a good, not just when their kids are little, that they love them, but we want our kids to love us and stay in relationship with us as they go into their adult years and beyond. How do we begin to make those investments now?
1: Well, let me first say a word to those who have adult children. I just released a book. I upgraded it. It's released earlier. It's called Your New Life with Your Adult Children, in which I deal with those issues. How do you handle, you know, what you just described? And adults, if you have adult children, it's going to help you greatly. But in the teenage years, of course, these are the years that we still have an opportunity to influence them. But we don't influence them by preaching to them. We influence them by having conversations with them. There's a huge difference in that. And as Christians, sometimes parents, sometimes, you know, we believe. We've got our beliefs. But we walked through that. Maybe when you were a teenager, you may have been, but you were not exposed to the kind of things your teenager's being exposed to in today's culture. So we have to learn how to listen to what they're saying, take seriously what they're saying, and then discuss it. You know, you ask questions of them, and then let them ask questions of you. And you say, you know, I'm glad to see that you're thinking this through, because, you know, ultimately, you're the one that's going to determine your life. If you come to the conclusion you're going to not believe in God and just walk off, you know, a lot of people have made that decision. They haven't found real peace. They haven't found the meaning in life. And many of them turn to drugs and alcohol and that sort of thing, and they just destroy their own lives. But I love you, and I want to hear what you're thinking, and I want to share with you, obviously, my perspective and also the perspective of others. But you take that a conversational approach far better than you say, now you know better than that, and I don't want to ever hear you say that again. Okay, they won't say it to you again.
0: Yeah,
1: they'll talk to other people about it, and now you've lost your opportunity because you told them, don't ever talk to me about that again. So sometimes the fracture that takes place between parents and teenagers and parents and young adults is because the parent makes those kind of statements. And so the other person says, okay, you don't want to hear what I have to say? That's fine. So keeping the conversation open, even when you disagree with what they're saying. And I know that's not easy. I know it's not, especially when it has to do with spiritual things that are so important. We know they're so important. But again, we have to give our children the freedom that God gives all of us. And that is to believe and accept him and follow him, or to walk away from him. And yes, we don't want to see our children walk away. That's the worst thing in the world that could happen. We have to help them walk through the process of coming to the place where they accept him for themselves. Then their life is going to be fruitful.
0: Yeah. And I'm sure it doesn't hurt to learn to speak their love language, right, Dr. Chapman? I know you're big on that.
1: Absolutely. The teenager needs to feel loved and needs to feel like they belong in this family, you know. And so the five love languages meets one of their deepest emotional needs, and that is the need to feel loved by their parents. And if we don't express love in their love language in a consistent way, they don't feel loved. They're what I call the love tank is empty. It affects everything else in their life. So, yeah, the love language is extremely important.
0: Dr. Gary Chapman, it's been a pleasure this morning. If you want more on this resource featured today, just text LOVE to 800-555-7898. There's a book, Things I Wish I'd Known Before My Children Were Teenagers. There's also another one for Before We Became Parents. So you may want to check that out as well. Just text LOVE to 800-555-7898.

0: Red Rocks Worship Breakthrough. A little preemptive announcement for you. If you are wondering, I don't hear Carl. Haven't heard him for some days.
1: Don't file that missing persons report.
0: No worries. Not yet. He's got some pre-planned time off, so all is well.
2: Yes.
0: But you just got the crew for a little bit. Settle in.
1: It's and the crew.
0: Get a swing of water.
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0: Here we are. 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
4: Knowing God from Harvest with Pastor and Evangelist Greg Laurie.
5: Guess what? God is pursuing you tonight. He's pursuing you. Now, don't let that freak you out. God's pursuing me? Well, what does he want to do when he gets me? Get ready for this. God's saying, I want to show you my love. I want to give you the hope of heaven. I want to give you the meaning and purpose of life. And like idiots, we're running from God. For some of us, when we hear about a Father in heaven, it may freak us out a little bit because our Father on earth is someone we are scared of. Maybe you come from an abusive home. Maybe you were abandoned by your father. Maybe there's some other conflict you've had at home. So we sort of transfer our view of our earthly father to the heavenly father. I don't know what your earthly dad is like, but I know that your heavenly father is full of love for you and you shouldn't run from him. I am no prophet, but I'm going to give you a warning from God. You think, who do you think you are, Greg? Well, that's presumptuous. No, it's not my message. This is God's message. There is only one hope for you in the afterlife, and there's only one hope for you in this life, and it's a relationship with God through Jesus Christ. Don't miss this opportunity. Turn to God.
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8: Come as you are and experience God. 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
8: Cold spaghetti's great.
0: Okay.
1: I disagree.
9: No. I guess not.
1: I guess it is not.
9: Okay.
0: Well,
9: I'm going back to my bachelor days, I guess. I thought cold spaghetti was universally loved.
0: I've never been known for, like, high levels of coordination. That's just... And it feels like...
9: I've never been known for high levels of coordination.
7: Delivering the truth daily.
0: If it were possible to have every worldly gain available and you're forfeiting your soul, there's no amount of gain that would make it worth it.
1: Our own way never ever works because it's apart from the life source, which is God.
10: For me, growing up, love was always conditional and can be taken from you. Christ's love can't, and he went to the cross. with my mind and my heart that night.
2: Now from the Call of Hope Studios, this is Carl and Crew.
0: What are you preparing for in this season of life? There's seasons of preparation, right?
1: Yeah, I feel like in every season you're preparing for something.
0: Yeah, you're preparing for something, and you think about how this usually goes. You know, if you've got kids, you might be preparing for that next stage in their schooling journey.
1: That's right.
0: Coming up on summertime, maybe you're preparing. I know parents who get out, man, they're 6 to 8 weeks out of summer already booking with summer plans.
1: Yeah.
0: And I always start to feel stressed because I'm very last minute.
1: I
0: had a mom text me, so what camps are you looking at this summer? I was like, oh, boy, it's February. I don't know yet. And I probably won't know until about June 4th when school gets out. I am not good at preparing, but some people are good at preparing for that.
1: That's fair.
0: The mapped out the whole summer by March 1st.
1: I mean, my wife and I are preparing for a new baby on the way. And we also just took our daughter for a preschool visit.
0: Preparing her for preschool.
1: Preparing for preschool. They, you know, but that doesn't start for her until a year from August.
0: Okay.
1: So, but you got to get in early on some of these things because, the availability can be limited. And so you're like, well, I need to be prepared.
0: Yeah.
1: So, yeah, it was weird walking around a school. And I was like, oh, I don't like this.
0: Here we are.
1: I was like, let's keep the kids at home forever.
0: You may be preparing for...
10: I'm preparing to be an empty nester at some point.
0: I was going to say, and as really preparation for being an empty nester, that was what came to mind.
10: Yeah, my son's 19 and really talking about moving out or things of that nature. So I'm prepping at some point to be an empty nester.
0: Oh, man.
10: Probably within the year.
0: Wow. Like,
1: man, happens fast.
10: Yeah.
1: He was just a little kiddo when I started working here.
0: Oh, boy, now you're sounding old. Jonathan, when you start saying things like that, I remember when he was just a young buck.
1: Well, he was in fourth grade when I started working here.
0: It's just, I want you to be aware, Young Thunder, when you start to have old man tendencies.
1: I know. I feel like I'm that progressive commercial where it's like when your kids own a home, you start to look more like your parents.
10: Exactly.
0: I love those progressive commercials, not to take a little bunny trail.
1: They're accurate.
0: I mean, those progressive commercials are 100% my dad. I mean, it is if they have studied my dad to a T.
1: Does he lock his garbage cans?
0: He does all of those
10: things.
0: With
10: the jokes, yeah.
0: So,
10: they're good.
0: It's so spot on because I think there's a reason why they're so popular, right? Because they do tap into some of the my dad is the classic. They're the one that cracks me up is when the guy's like kind of hanging out in like the hardware store.
1: Yes.
0: And somebody
1: he's
0: like
1: just walking around to help people.
0: Someone down the aisle's looking at something and he's like, so if you want to know. Oh, my dad?
1: Awesome.
0: Did you send in your resume?
1: You're not a Home Depot employee.
10: You're not on the clock, Dad. You're not on the clock, okay?
0: Oh, I love my dad. He has so many of those funny classic dadisms, the unsolicited help, the stories when no one asks for it. He is the classic. Can I show you a picture of my kids and grandkids and tell you all about what they're doing
10: to the
0: guy next to him in the airport TSA pre-check line? Like, Dad. You don't have to tell everybody. He's like, I'm just proud. They wanted to see a picture. Did they?
10: Did they really? Just a captive audience, Dad. That's all it is.
0: Oh, those seasons of preparation. You are preparing. We want to be prepared for whatever the day brings. You know, when you think about the Lord's Prayer, we ask God to give us what we need for the day, not knowing what the day will bring, right?
1: Exactly.
0: We ask, give us this day our daily bread. We don't know. I mean, and that's more than just like physical food.
1: Oh, 100%.
0: When I pray that prayer, I pray for the strength, for the energy, for the wisdom, for challenges that may come that I can't even anticipate. Right?
1: And that's important because there's going to be a lot of things in the day that you don't anticipate.
0: We don't anticipate. We can't possibly know what's coming, but in Christ, we can be prepared. Coming up, we've got a special guest. I'm excited to chat with him. He's written a book called Defying Gravity, How to Survive the Storms of Pastoral Ministry. So part of what he feels called to do, he is a pastor to pastors. He helps churches. And so I want to talk to him about what this looks like. How do you prepare in advance, particularly if you are in pastoral or ministry leadership? You prepare for what's coming, not knowing what that is. Daniel Henderson's going to be joining us here on Carl and Crew. Thank you for listening this morning.

0: Big Daddy Weave. I've just seen too much. Hey, I'm Allie. This is Carlin Crew. You know, as we talk about preparation, it's important for all of us to consider what we may be called to do, whether it's works of ministry, but also sometimes it's the storms of life that can catch us off guard. I've got a great guest that's joining us this morning, Daniel Henderson, founder and president of Strategic Renewal International. It coaches pastors, offers renewal events across North America. Also, the author of a book. It's been out for a little bit a while, but it caught my attention as I was prepping for this week. The book is called Defying Gravity, How to Survive the Storms of Pastoral Ministry. Daniel, thank you for being on with us this morning. The cover of your book has an airplane. It looks like one of those little model planes that's built out of that cheap wood.
1: Yeah, that's right.
0: Why is the airplane what you chose as one of the themes to help discuss how to defy gravity and survive storms of pastoral ministry?
1: Oh, thank you, Ellie. I guess that graphic reaffirms the fact that we're pretty fragile and the flight is a little uncertain at times, but what we really did is the analogy of a pilot, and we all are aware of times when pilots have really lost the sense of their bearings and crashed because, again, they didn't know really where they were, upside, downside, whatever the case is. They had to keep their eyes on the gauges, and that's the only way to stay in flight. And in life and in ministry, we have to keep our eyes on the things that are true, the gauges of life that tell us where we really are. Because I often say it this way, discouragement is a temporary loss of perspective. And when we lose true perspective, we find ourselves in a really difficult place in terms of our ability to minister, our joy, our well-being. And so that was kind of the essence of that picture on the book and kind of the framework of the writing.
0: Give me a little bit of your background. You've been a senior pastor for several decades, but you also have this heart to pastor pastors to help with this strategic renewal. Tell me a little bit more about that.
1: Yeah, I've had the joy of pastoring a number of churches, two of which, Ellie, I came in as the next guy after a very high visibility moral failure. So, in one of the books I wrote with Moody, the editor told me I was the OSHA pastor, the cleanup guy.
0: Wow.
1: I remember in my early 30s, I always kind of say I got crucified the same year Jesus did, because at 33, I really thought I'd leave the ministry. It was a very difficult, sick church, and of course, hurting people hurt others. And my wife and I were just devastated and didn't think we would make it. And yet the greatest lessons came out of those days and now have given me such a sense of compassion and, Lord willing, wisdom and experience to help pastors who are on the brink of cashing it in. And there are a lot of them today that, wonder about that. We always joke about the fact that every pastor resigns on Monday and kind of gets the wind under his sails again on Tuesday.
0: Yeah.
1: But, ministry, whether you're a pastor or just a servant in church, ministry is not easy. People can be harsh and you wonder if it's worth it. And so that's why we have to keep perspective.
0: One of the things that has been very discouraging to see is I feel like sometimes every time I log on, I read to the internet, I read another story about another leader, whether it's a pastor or a worship leader or a children's ministry leader who has fallen in some way, and there's a big story, and I think, is this just the algorithm feeding me these stories because I click on them and I read them, or is this really becoming more of a frequent thing? And it's sobering either way, but tell me from your vantage point, does it seem like there's just been more and more fallen leaders?
1: Well, it's really hard to know because, 100 years from now, 100 years ago, rather, there was no internet.
0: Sure.
1: There was no way to know that, right? I mean, one thing to know for sure is that for every one of those stories, there are hundreds of thousands of faithful servants of Christ who are waking up every day, walking with him, being faithful in their ministry. But I do think, there are certain streams that just love to celebrate that or at least expose it, which, really is not helpful before a watching world, unfortunately. So whether there are more or not, we don't really know. We just know there are too many. And we need to celebrate the faithful, pray for the wounded and the broken, and resolve in our own heart that we don't want to become a statistic. We want to make the right choices day by day. And I always say the hardest thing about the Christian life is it's so daily, right? So we have to every day pursue the Lord, pursue holiness, and keep the hope of his reward in front of us as we serve him.
0: Daniel Henderson, our guest this morning, founder and president of Strategic Renewal International, also author of a book we're featuring today, Defying Gravity, How to Survive the Storms of Pastoral Ministry. Coming up, let's talk about what preparation looks like. How can pastors and church leaders learn how to prepare and protect themselves so they can lead without losing altitude? It's right out of his book coming up.
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9: Hi, my name is Aaron, a communications major at the Moody Bible Institute. The MBI verse of the week is found in 1 Peter 3, 3-4. Your beauty should not come from outward adornment, such as elaborate hairstyles and the wearing of gold jewelry or fine clothes. Rather, it should be that of your inner self, the unfading beauty of a gentle and quiet spirit, which is of great worth in God's sight. That's 1 Peter 3, 3-4, the Moody Bible Institute verse of the week.
10: Helping you take the next step in your walk with Jesus.
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10: You're listening to Carl and Crew.
0: You know, each time you board a flight, whether you travel a lot or you're maybe an infrequent flyer, you sit in that seat and you are trusting in the Lord. Absolutely. Every time you do anything, you're also putting a certain amount of trust in the pilot who's flying that plane. And one thing that gives me great comfort when a little bit of turbulence hits and the plane starts to move just a little bit and everybody kind of shifts in their seats and settles in. But you know that that pilot has prepared in advance for storms. You know that they don't just do their hours of prep on a bright, clear day with no rain, no thunderstorms. You know that part of their training and preparation is to be able to navigate the unpredictable. And so you sit there, and even though your heart starts beating a little bit faster, you trust in the Lord, and you know that the pilot is trained. So you can settle in and drink that ginger ale and keep reading your magazine and know that he's got this. We've got a guest today, Daniel Henderson, who's with us. He is the founder and president of Strategic Renewal, also author of a great book where you have used this analogy of piloting a plane as it pertains to leadership. Leaders are a lot like pilots. They are going to encounter some storms and they won't necessarily know what's coming, but the preparation in advance is what helps them navigate it well. Speak to that a little bit.
1: Yeah, so obviously, as a pilot, you're also responsible for other people, you know, Ellie, and that gives a whole different dimension.
0: Oh, yeah.
1: And it doesn't matter whether you're a mom, a dad, a student, somebody's watching your life. So you got to pilot this plane, keep it in the air, not only for your own sake, but for them. So as you know, in the book, there are 9 gauges I talk about, and we don't have time to get into all 9 of them, that you have to keep your eye on as you go through storms. And a few of them real quick, Ellie. One of them is the gauge of spiritual intimacy. Mm. And I often say we're not really called to ministry. We're called to intimacy, and ministry is the overflow of intimacy. And so when we're going through storms, it's so obvious. We've got to press into Christ. We've got to have a heart to know him and to trust him, obviously. One of the other ones, it, ironically, may be interesting to some people, is what I call indispensable pain. And we got to know that the wounds and storms of life are for our good and they're necessary. Even Paul said, I needed to go through a time when I didn't think I would even survive, 2 Corinthians 1, so that I wouldn't trust in myself but in God. And I tell pastors all the time, Ellie, your pain goes from an open wound to a tender scab to an empowering scar. And, you know, it sounds funny, but that's a gauge you got to keep your eye on. The Lord has a purpose in this, to make me more like Jesus and a more fruitful servant, even though the storm at the moment feels so hard. Another one is, you know, our biblical identity, that gauge that we aren't what people say we are. We aren't what, you know, our performance indicates, or, you know, even my own self-opinion. We have to always keep our eye on who we are in Christ, because storms can really cultivate insecurity. And in my own life, Ellie, every day I have a personal biblical identity statement I quote to myself just to remind myself of who I am, not based upon competition or comparison or results, but in Christ. And you got to know that when you're going through a storm. And then one of the other things I talk about is the gauge of a captivating call. Faithful is he who calls you also will do it. But our calling really isn't just to be a good dad or a good church leader or an effective preacher. I wrote about this in another Moody book, actually called Glory's Finish, that our call, 1 Peter 5, we are called to the eternal glory of Christ. And when we keep our mind set on that, we know that the Lord is going to use all this so that one day in

0: some sort of crash, what did you learn that has helped you both personally, but also as you lead other pastors?
1: Yeah. Well, again, these were obviously good men, you know, who at one time really walked with the Lord, but they began to make bad decisions, eventually wound up in tragedy. But, you know, our ministry pivots strongly toward what we call scripture-fed, spirit-led, worship-based prayer. And one of the things I learned is these were also churches that probably didn't pray for their pastor like they should have, right?
0: Oh, wow, yeah.
1: And we need to be praying for those. You know, every news story we see that is, just causes our hearts to be broken should also pivot our hearts to become faithful intercessors to those who spiritually lead us. But I think if I could just summarize, one of the things I learned that I tell pastors all the time, that you've got to choose what you're going to believe every day. Every day you got to choose. And you got three options, basically. There was an old show called Let's Make a Deal, Three Doors, right?
0: I remember that. Yes.
1: So you either choose what you feel, and that's very subjective, and our feelings are all over the map, obviously. Or you choose what you see with your eyes, which is very limited. You know, that's just a very superficial perspective. Or you choose what you know to be true. And for me, and I think for many pastors, and this is what I've learned where we fail, that, yes, it looks bad and it feels bad, but we got to believe that God is good. Oswald Chambers said that the root of all sin is the suspicion that God is not good.
0: Wow.
1: And we have to keep our eyes on the truth of God's goodness. And it feels out of control. It looks out of control, but God is sovereign. We got to believe that. And then it looks unfair often, and it feels unfair, but God is just. And those realities, I think, have kept me in the fight so many times. And I just think when we're in storms, we lose perspective, as I said. And we have to keep our eye on the things that we know are true and trust God in the process to take us through, not only for our own godliness and Christ-likeness, but for the good of the people that are looking to our example in order to inspire them to be faithful to the Lord.
0: Daniel Henderson with us this morning. You know, I've mentioned the Strategic Renewal International, coaching pastors, renewal events across the country. Also, you're the global director of the 6-4 Fellowship, which connects pastors. You can speak to one or both, but we do have pastors and ministry leaders listening right now that may want to be a part of this. So go ahead and give us a little pitch.
1: Sure. So for everyone on the website, there are all kinds of prayer guides as to how to pray scripture, to seek God's face before you seek his hand, which is a major transformational element in our prayer life. But for pastors, the 6-4 Fellowship is based on Acts 6-4. We'll devote ourselves to prayer and the ministry of the word. And there are over 5,000 pastors from 90 countries who are part of this, saying we're going to make the next new thing the first old thing. And I always say the devil doesn't have to destroy you. He only has to distract you. And so we have to stay focused on the things that the Lord has promised to bless. And that's a robust commitment to prayer and the ministry of the word, saying yes to those so that we have the courage and clarity to say no to all the other lesser things that can cause our plane to crash if we're not careful.
0: Yeah. Great resources this morning, and I want to point you to what we've talked about. Just text pastors if you're interested in learning more, both about the book and the ministries featured. Just text pastors to 800-555-7898. Just that one word, pastors, 800-555-7898. I think this is going to be a blessing to you, or share it with your pastor.

0: Good morning. You're listening to Carl and Crew. Let's get you updated with a couple quick headlines this morning. President Trump says the U.S. has taken out seven small Iranian ships. Earlier Monday, U.S. Central Command leader Admiral Brad Cooper said the military destroyed several vessels that fired on U.S. warships in the Strait of Hormuz. Cooper added that he strongly advised Iran to steer clear of U.S. forces during Project Freedom, the new effort by U.S. forces launched to escort ships through the strait. Cooper says the U.S. has cleared an effective pathway through Iran's mines for commercial ships to travel. New Mexico is calling for Meta and its social platforms to be declared a public nuisance. The state also wants the company to pay $3.7 billion while making their products safer for children. Meta, for its part, is threatening to cut access to its social media platforms in New Mexico. Meta and New Mexico are in the second stage of their trial this week. A jury recently issued a $375 million award to the state after finding the company misled consumers about the safety of its platforms and its protections for children against predators. I'm Jonathan. That's your quick update.
1: Thanks, Young Thunder. Well, any good coach will tell you, be ready when your number is called. Prepare, practice like the game's going to depend on you. Even if you are the, I don't know, depending on the sport, if you're in basketball, even if you're the 12th, 13th man.
2: Yeah.
1: In baseball, even if you're the, what would be the equivalent?
0: I don't know, 10th, 11th.
1: The guy same in the batting kind of, order?
0: Well, no, because batting orders, one through nine, they bat every day.
1: Okay.
0: But I mean, you know, if you're a bench player, you're 11th, 12th guy on the team.
1: Okay. Yeah.
2: B-team.
1: Even if you're in football, if you're the fourth string quarterback.
2: There you go.
1: I know that one a little bit.
0: Fourth string doesn't exist in football.
1: Okay, I don't know that one.
0: Second string or third string?
1: There's no fourth guy?
3: You get the point.
0: No.
1: Are you sure?
0: Positive.
1: Yeah, so they only have three quarterbacks, or they just don't name? There's got to be another guy.
0: Well, no,
1: they only keep three on the roster.
0: Most actually only keep two on the roster with a guy on the practice squad who then could get elevated,
1: right?
0: You know, if need be. But the Bears, for instance, they keep three on the roster.
1: Well, lest I continue to embarrass myself, let's move back to where I'm most comfortable.
0: Let's go basketball.
1: I've been giving Jonathan these little sports stories to test his knowledge a little bit. The year was 2012.
0: Okay.
1: The team?
0: Yeah.
1: The New York Knicks.
0: Ah.
1: Any Knicks fans listening right now? The team wasn't doing awesome, but there was this one player, undrafted. He had gone to Harvard, which is not necessarily known as a basketball school. He had already been cut by two teams. He was on a 10-day contract and was headed to likely being cut again. But then his number was called. There were a couple of injuries, so he was the one who had to step out on the court. And what happened over the next, I don't know, 11, 12 games became known as one word, Linsanity.
0: Yes.
1: Does anyone remember
2: Linsanity?
0: Yes, Jeremy Lin.
1: Jeremy Lin. That stretch single-handedly not just saved his NBA career, but made him a household name for a while.
0: Yeah.
1: He went from undrafted and almost off the team to over 11 games, averaging almost 25 points.
0: That's a lot.
1: That is astronomical.
0: There's a reason it was called Linsanity.
1: Linsanity. And no, it became the biggest story in sports for a time.
0: I mean, I was not a sports watcher. You were telling this story. I knew who the player was. I couldn't remember his name. So I was like, it's a insanity or a madness type of thing. I was like, what's the player? And then I was like, it's Jeremy Lin. So
1: it was such a big moment in sports, and everybody was watching it because it was like this with each passing game. It was like, how is this happening?
0: Yeah, sustained success in that is, I mean, it's pretty incredible.
1: He caught fire It's like, you know, people do like call it like the heat check, where maybe yes. you've hit like three or four threes and then you chuck one up to see. It's like the heat check.
0: Yeah. Am I really that hot right now? Yep.
1: It was like a whole span of like he got hot and didn't cool off.
0: Yeah. It was
1: he
0: cool.
1: stayed hot game after game after game. And then the other little element that was cool was that he was the first Taiwanese American.
0: Oh, I didn't know that.
1: To be in the league. And so there was this moment of cultural pride as well.
2: No, there had to be.
1: As yeah. he was elevated to success. And so it was just such a fun story to watch. And I remember Lynn's Sanity well. And if you are a Knicks fan and you remember it too, just give me a little text message so I know how many Knicks fans we have listening. Just shoot us a text, 800-555-7898. But being ready when your number is called is what absolutely launched his NBA career. And he never, by objective standards, from an objective standpoint, he never got back there.
0: Sure.
1: Like, Lynn's Sanity was absolutely the height of his career.
0: It was a moment.
1: But then he was able to have, like, a good long career as an NBA
0: Yeah, like, longer role than player. The average.
1: Absolutely. He was a role player from then on out, but he was almost out of the league.
0: Yeah.
1: Lynn's Sanity, folks. Text me if you remember, 800-555-7898.
0: And, you know, we've talked about these backups, you know, and how they can come in and do great things. I think one of the coolest things about sports is that you have these guys with amazing athletic talent.
1: Yeah.
0: You know, and sometimes you get to a moment of, I'm going to go kind of the opposite to prove the same point.
1: Okay.
0: There was a quarterback named Jamarcus Russell. Some people who aren't even football fans know this. He was an extremely high draft pick. He was a quarterback, and he was very well liked because he had a lot of talent coming out of college. He did not want to put in the work. Mm. So much so that his coaches were thinking, when he goes home, he's not doing any work for this. So they gave him a CD, a DVD, and said, "This is some tape. We want you to watch this." And then he took it home and he came back and they said, "Did you watch it?" "Oh yeah, I watched it." And it was a blank DVD. There was nothing on it.
1: It was a test.
0: It was a test to see if he was actually doing anything, and he wasn't. And he was out of the league very quickly
1: yeah.
0: because he had a lot of talent, but he never put in the work to be prepared, and so he couldn't do the job.
1: You know, so what's his name?
0: Jamarcus Russell.
1: Okay, so when it comes to our spiritual preparation, being ready when our number is called, so to speak, we do not want to be like Jamarcus.
0: Jamarcus, yeah.
1: We want to be like Jeremy.
0: That's exactly right.
1: Right? We want to be ready. What does it look like to be ready when your number is called? Coming up.

0: is to be honest.
1: Leanna Crawford, honest. Well, did you know that there are good works that are prepared for you to do? Ephesians 2:10, for we are his workmanship created in Christ Jesus for good works, which God prepared beforehand that we should walk in them. I'm going to read you a passage of scripture in Titus 3 and then another one, a similar one in 2 Timothy 2. Titus 3 verse 1 through 2 says, remind them to be submissive to rulers and authorities. This is Paul to Titus, by the way, to be obedient, to be ready for every good work, to speak evil of no one, to avoid quarreling, to be gentle, and to show perfect courtesy toward all people. And similar passage, Paul to Timothy in 2 Timothy 2 verse 20 and 21. Now in a great house, there are not only vessels of gold and silver, but also of wood and clay, some for honorable use, some for dishonorable. Therefore, if anyone cleanses himself from what is dishonorable, he will be a vessel for honorable use, set apart as holy, useful to the master of the house, ready for every good work. Do you want to be ready for the good works that are prepared beforehand for us to walk in?
2: Yes.
1: Rhetorical question.
2: It'd be
1: there,
2: nice,
1: right?
2: Yeah. Like, no one wants to be unprepared.
1: And the great irony here is that this is not us coming up with the strength, trying to make sure that we have all the right answers, that we could anticipate what's going to be needed of us. It's actually far simpler. Our readiness for good works is our reliance on him. And I think that if you've been walking with the Lord for long enough, you know the difference between the moments where you are ready with encouragement, ready to respond to a situation, ready for something that's asked of you. You get a last minute phone call. Hey, can you fill in for this Bible study? Hey, you need to contact this person. This person needs a little bit of prayer or encouragement. Someone work comes up to you with a question like, hey, I know you're a Christian. Can you answer something for me? If you're anything like me, you've had moments where you felt like, by God's grace, I'm ready for this. And by the power of his spirit, like I can respond to this moment. Then I've had times where I'm like, oh my, like I am kind of caught off guard here. Yeah. I feel unprepared. Like God in his grace, like it's not like he leaves us out there, you know?
2: Right. He helps us.
1: But we don't want to make a habit of kind of flying by the seat of our pants and just hoping that God's going to bail us out.
2: Correct. That's not a tried and true method.
1: Like the discipline of preparation is important. Why? Because there's good works for you and for me. More coming up.
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5: Hi, my name is Aaron, a communications major at the Moody Bible Institute. The MBI verse of the week is found in 1 Peter 3:3-4. Your beauty should not come from outward adornment, such as elaborate hairstyles and the wearing of gold jewelry or fine clothes. Rather, it should be that of your inner self, the unfading beauty of a gentle and quiet spirit, which is of great worth in God's sight. That's 1 Peter 3:3-4, the Moody Bible Institute verse of the week.

0: That'd be wrong.
1: That'd be wrong this time. Yeah, a lot of training montage songs in Rocky, though.
0: I've just been missing it all over the map with my sports things this morning. But sports metaphors, I think, are so helpful, particularly when you talk about themes around discipline and preparation, because there's something that athletes get that sometimes non-athletes struggle with. And I am probably the most non-athletic in my house. My husband was a professional athlete, and both of my kids love basketball. So, I mean, although I played sports.
2: So, yes, you were.
0: I was an athlete, so it's not like I don't have any athletic inclination, but I did not, I will freely admit, I did not have the discipline or the mindset to get anywhere near what I could have gotten out of my potential. I'm not saying I had a lot of potential, but I'm saying that I sold myself short because I lacked the mindset and the discipline to really work at it.
1: That's a gigantic factor for professional athletes. Absolutely.
0: And so I've seen, particularly my husband, and so I've seen him now instill this in our kids, the kind of discipline that greatness requires. And one of the things that's most important is the everydayness of it, where you can't anticipate everything that's going to happen on the court. For my family, it's all basketball, but your preparation is what allows you to be ready. So if your defender does this, this is your counter. Well, they might throw this kind of defense at you. Well, this is how you're going to get around that. So when we are called to be ready for every good work, some of those principles still apply. I'm going to read more of Titus 3 for you because I think it's just so helpful for understanding what this looks like practically. I'm going to pick it up with verse 3. Just bear with me. This is a lot of scripture, but it is rich. For we ourselves were once foolish, disobedient, led astray, slaves to various passions and pleasures, passing our days in malice and envy, hated by others and hating one another. Sounds about right. My addition there, not the word of God. Verse 4, but when the goodness and loving kindness of God our Savior appeared, he saved us, not because of works done by us in righteousness, but according to his own mercy, by the washing of regeneration and renewal of the Holy Spirit. I'm going to pause there. Not because we are saved, not because of our works done. So our good works do not save us.
1: That's right.
0: I'm going to jump down to verse 8. The saying is trustworthy, and I want you to insist on these things so that those who have believed in God may be careful to devote themselves to good works. These things are excellent and profitable for people. But avoid foolish controversies, genealogies, dissensions, and quarrels about the law, for they are unprofitable and worthless. Part of our preparation for good works is to move away from the things that are actually not that important. So for Paul to Titus here, controversies, he's like, teach the people to stay away from foolish controversies, from quarrels about the law. Those things don't actually matter that much. They need to be prepared to do the things that do matter.
1: That's right.
0: Right? Unprofitable. So I think how do you apply this to your everyday? Well, whatever sphere of influence you have, there are good works that are prepared for you to do. Sometimes those are conversations. Sometimes it's sharing your faith. Sometimes it's a act of care for another person. It's a question that's answered. It's a ministry role that you're called upon to serve in at your church. Mm-hmm. Your daily preparation is what is going to position you to be ready when your number is called.
1: Absolutely. Because our number will be called. It's not like you don't sit on the bench going, I'm never going to get in. Like, it's fine. I don't have to worry about this. And no, your number will be called. If you're a Christ follower, you're getting on the court. And so,
0: every one of us.
1: Yeah, you got to be
0: ready. Every single one of us. So we want to prepare with the, and this is, man, this is what, I know that this is what my own heart needs. So maybe this is just for me today, but let's get ready. Let's get ready. We don't know what's coming, but we know that we want to be ready. Ready to respond, ready to care, ready to pray, ready when our number's called. You know I'm coming.

0: Elevation Rhythm washed. Well, don't be surprised if in the next couple of days you get called upon to do something. Prepare now, right?
1: Don't be surprised if it's today.
0: Why not?
1: No, why not? And all you got to do is, it's not like, oh no, I got to be in the Word for 30 hours before this. It's like, no, just trust in the Lord.
0: Yeah.
1: And look for his leading.
0: And there's something so reassuring when you know that you are walking with the Lord closely. You walk out of your house and you're like, I'm ready.
1: Exactly.
0: I'm ready. You got a question? You need prayer? You need some encouragement?
1: Like, be ready.
0: I'm ready. But not because of me, but because of the God I serve. And that's what I want for myself. That's what I want for you too. So just text SHOW if you missed anything. 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Just text the word SHOW.
2: We've seen God do some pretty amazing things using this game that I never would have thought. So it is a powerful tool.
3: Hi, I'm Mark Gothier with Crew and Making Your Life Count. Drayton Cosby knows that video games are more than entertainment. 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
2: That's the beauty of video games. There's a word that encapsulates what a video game can bring, and that's called immersion. And so you're doing it in a multi-sensory way. And you can think about it too. People watch movies. You know, they may be able to visualize something that they saw and they heard a direct quote and they could remember it better. But when you're adding sound and you're adding text and you're adding all these different ways, that's what we really hope for, is that they can recall it.
3: Drayton says games engage multiple senses. It is creativity meeting compassion in a way that can have real impact.
2: We have a real heart for people that maybe have learning disabilities as well. There's a growing segment of our society that's autistic. And so we're not forgetting them. We think about those families. And we've seen God do some pretty amazing things inside those families using this game that I never would have thought. So it is a powerful tool. It's why it's used now in education, probably more than it's ever used for that reason. If you think about, people are, they're trying to escape. They don't get the chance, especially young people, they're not allowed to make a lot of decisions. They are told at school that they are excellent because they made a straight A. They're told that they're important because they got picked first on a certain team. You know, there's all of these other things that are going on, you know, outside of the family, you know, that may be struggling. But, you know, there's a lot of anxiety. There's a lot of uncertainty and insecurity. You know, I skate, I play sports, and I play video games.
3: Games are more than fun. They can teach, mentor, and inspire. See how God can use every tool to shape lives at crew.org/life.
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5: Start your morning with a laugh.
7: Cold spaghetti's great.
0: Okay. Okay.
1: I disagree.
7: No. I guess not.
1: I
7: mean,
1: no.
7: I guess,
1: certainly it
7: I
1: is
7: guess
1: not.
7: No. Okay.
1: No.
7: Well, I'm going back to my bachelor days, I guess. I thought cold spaghetti was universally loved.
0: I've never been known for, like, high levels of coordination. That's just... And it feels like...
7: I've never been known for high levels of coordination.
5: Delivering the truth daily.
0: If it were possible to have every worldly gain available and you're forfeiting your soul, there's no amount of gain that would make it worth it.
1: Our own way never ever works because it's apart from the life source, which is God.
8: For me, growing up, love was always conditional and can be taken from you. Christ's love can't. And he went to the cross. With my mind and my heart that night.
9: Now from the Call of Hope Studios, this is Carl and Crew.
0: Hey, good morning. I want to give a quick Carl update. You heard him in the intro, but obviously haven't heard him in any of our conversations this morning. Mm-hmm. He is doing great, just has some pre-planned time off. That's right. And I want to sprinkle that in because usually it takes first day. Usually we don't hear anything.
1: Correct.
0: Second, third, by like day three or four is usually when it's like, haven't heard Carl.
8: And it's everything, so sweet.
0: Everything okay? And it is sweet.
8: Yes.
0: Because that for those of you who listen regularly and you know what voices to expect.
1: That's right.
0: And you notice when there's a voice missing and you go, hey, is everything okay? Everything's just fine. So Carl is expected to be back with us next week. So happy to have you with us this morning as we've been talking about the theme of preparation, being prepared. What kind of things do we want to be prepared for in parenting? How much time do we have, right? Coming up, Dr. Gary Chapman, what are some things that he wished he would have known beforehand when it comes to his own parenting journey? You're going to love this conversation coming up.

0: is best known for his work on the five love languages. That's the New York Times bestseller, sold over 20 million copies. He's also written extensively some help for parents. One book in particular, and when I tell you the title, it's going to seem self-serving that I have him on the program, but I promise this is for more than just me. Things I Wish I'd Known Before My Child Became a Teenager. Dr. Gary Chapman authored this book, and he's joining us this morning as we've been talking about preparation. I am the parent of a 16-year-old and a 13-year-old, so I am particularly interested in what you have to say on this. You have two children, and how old are your children now?
1: Oh, now my daughter is 61, and my son is 58.
0: Wow. So you have an extensive...
1: That hardly seems possible, but it's true.
0: So you have many years of parenting. Obviously, now your children are into they're well into adult years. But you also have extensive years in family counseling. What have you seen that maybe parents unintentionally get wrong when it comes to parenting teenagers? Maybe we'll start there.
1: Well, I think one thing is that most parents don't have the concept that when a child becomes a teenager, they're beginning to develop logical thought. Now, don't hear me saying they're logical. I said they're beginning to develop it. And that's why they question things that you've taught them for their whole life. And sometimes parents get upset. Say, well, you know better than that. I mean, I've taught you better than that, you know. Well, we have to ask questions at what they're saying because they're asking us, or they're maybe making statements about things we've taught them through the years about any topic. And we'll say, now that's a perspective. Where did you run across that idea? And they say, well, in school, da-da-da-da-da, or I was reading online, da-da-da-da-da. Keep the conversation going. Let them talk. Which shows I value that you are thinking about these things, whatever the things happen to be. And yes, you can give us ideas on maybe something they could read that might throw more light on it. But it's keeping the conversation open rather than just coming in and condemning them for asking questions about that. They should know better than that. Because you do that, the conversation's over. You know, and they walk off feeling, well, they don't care what I think.
0: Dr. Gary Chapman, our guest this morning. You know, as you reflect on your own parenting journey, you know, most people would look at someone who has your experience with your counseling background, with your pastoral background. But every single one of us has things that we would do differently at every stage of parenting, with the benefit of hindsight and some more knowledge and spiritual growth even. When you look back on your own parenting journey, what's the number one thing for you that you go, okay, yeah, if I would have known then what I know now?
1: I'll tell you the most sobering thought I ever had when I was raising our teenagers. What if my teenager turns out to be like me? What if they handle anger the way I handle anger?
0: Yeah.
1: That was a big one for me because I remember with my son, you know, children are different. Our daughter, she was always flowing and good. You know, our son, I mean, we had all kind of conflicts with him. And I lost my temper and yelled at him and all those kind of things. And so I asked myself, what if he turns out to be like me? What if he handles anger like I handle anger? What if he drives a car like I drive a car? You know, what if he treats his spouse when he gets married the way I treat my spouse? I mean, those kind of questions. You know, what if they turn out to be like me? But that led me to make a radical change in the whole anger thing and to apologize to my son for, you know, expressing yelling at him, screaming at him and that sort of thing. And I said to him, I said, why don't we try to learn how to talk our way through anger rather than yelling our way through anger? Because he was yelling at me, you know, and I realized he's just following my example. He's doing what I do.
0: Yeah.
1: And so it was a real change for us. And we started a whole new thing. I said, all you have to do, you just say to me, Dad, I'm angry. Can we talk? And I'll sit down and listen to you. And if I feel angry with you, I'll say, Derek, I'm angry. Can we talk? And let's learn our way. And we did. We learned how to talk our way through anger. So that was a huge thing for me when my son was a teenager. Yeah.
0: You know, you spend some time in the book talking about the importance of parental modeling, you know, so it's it's very humbling sometimes when you do realize, as you just explained, that it's the old saying that, you know, that our actions speak louder than words. The things that we try to instill in our children through our words, sometimes we work against it because our actions, they can, in a New York minute, can see where there's a disconnect, where there's a hint of hypocrisy, or where we're just more in the flesh than in the spirit. How can parents start to cultivate the kind of modeling where you talked about, where we are becoming the kind of people we would want our kids to look up to?
1: I think the first thing is to apologize. Now, I've had parents say, wait a minute, you apologize to your children. I mean, that's not going to be good. And I say, why not? What you did was wrong. What you did was not healthy. Listen, we're not perfect. We don't have to be perfect parents. But whenever we do something or say something or treat our teenager in a way that's unkind and unloving, it's time to apologize. First of all, to God, because we've broken His law. Be kind to one another. And then to say to a teenager, you know, I want to apologize to you. And da-da-da-da-da-da-da. Or maybe they hear you yelling at your spouse. And you not only apologize to your spouse, but you sit them down. You say, maybe it's at the dinner table after they've heard it. And you say, I've asked your mother to forgive me or your father to forgive me because what I did was wrong. It was not kind. It was not loving. It was not tender. And I want to ask you kids to forgive me. Because you shouldn't have to hear your father or your mother speaking the way I spoke. Wow, you are building respect in that teenager's mind. Because now they knew what you did was wrong. But if you don't deal with it, then they walk away, you know, just thinking, well, you know, they tell me this and that, and then look at the way they act. We don't have to be perfect, but we do have to deal with our failures. And so that's when we need to learn to apologize to our teenager and request their forgiveness. We do that, we're teaching them a skill they need because they're not going to be perfect either. And if we teach them how to apologize, they will learn how to apologize when they do things that are wrong. Yeah, boy, I wish I'd have known that before we got married. Before we got married. I wrote a book on that, too.
0: Well, funny how some of those principles apply to both. I mean, apologizing to your spouse, apologizing to your kids, pretty consistently needed in all family relationships, right?
1: Absolutely. Yeah.
0: You know, one thing I've noticed with that I did not necessarily expect now a couple years into parenting teenagers is that how quickly conflict can arise where I'm not expecting it, where something that I've said or done or even a way that it feels like entered a room can feel like just pokes at something where I'm going, wait, all I did was walk into your bedroom and somehow I feel like you're upset with me. And so how do we handle and diffuse those moments where as parents, we recognize that our teenager is being really, let's just say, irrational, illogical. How do we respond in a way that doesn't meet that with anger and frustration and conflict, but we're able to diffuse it with love?
1: I think the first thing is we have to learn to listen. Because we don't know where they're coming from. You know, we don't know what's happened at school that may be affecting the way they're talking to us now. You know, it's maybe not us. Maybe it's what happened at school and what we just did stirred something inside of them. We don't have any way of knowing that. But to say to them, rather than coming back and telling them, you shouldn't talk to me that way, you say, it's interesting. What would make you respond that way? What makes you feel like that I, da-da-da-da-da, whatever they're accusing you of? And let them tell you why. You know, and it may not make sense. It may not be logical, but at least they're telling you. And you say, well, that's interesting. If you had that experience with other people, well, yeah, I did. I mean, today at school, da-da-da-da-da-da-da-da-da. Now you know the background as to what's happening. But if we don't ask questions and let them explain why they feel the way they feel, why they reacted the way they reacted, we're never going to help them learn how to deal with their own emotions. Because in the teenage years, the emotions are going up and down, up and down, up and down. I say in my love language book today about teenagers, if physical touch is their language in the morning, you may be able to give them a big old hug and they just love it. Afternoon, you try the same thing. They may push you away. Oh, don't do that. Don't do that.
0: So true.
1: happen. Something happened during the daytime that's making them say that. Their emotions are up and down and up and down, and they're learning how to process emotions. So we have to bear with them on that. I mean, we're not perfect either at handling our emotions, but we want to grow. We want them to grow with us as we learn how to handle our emotions in a more positive way.
0: And Dr. Gary Chapman with us this morning. Coming up, we're going to get on to a topic that touches the hearts of so many parents. You see often in the teen years where kids, in their quest for independence, they may start to develop their own belief system and sometimes challenge what they've learned their whole life. You raise them in church and now it seems like they don't want to go. Maybe they say they're not sure what they believe anymore. As a parent, you can start to get frustrated, maybe fearful. We're going to ask Dr. Gary Chapman about that coming up.

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1: The truth is, we do love ourselves immensely. 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The same thing is true when Paul tells husbands to love their wives as their own bodies. He says no one ever hated his own body. In other words, husbands are to love their wives as they naturally love themselves. We're constantly looking out for ourselves, sensitive to the way others treat us, easily hurt, not because we don't love ourselves, but because we desperately want to be accepted and treated well. The way to find purpose and meaning in life is to see ourselves as God does, as sinners in need of His mercy. We find our value by accepting His incredible love. 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
5: Well, if you are a parent or a grandparent, this is a conversation that is for you, regardless of the age of your children. I think there are certainly principles that can apply to you. We're talking to Dr. Gary Chapman this morning. He has written a book that we're featuring, Things I Wish I'd Known Before My Child Became a Teenager. The teen years, Dr. Chapman, are often when kids start to push back against some of the things that they've been raised in, particularly if they've been raised in church. This is the time when maybe they aren't so sure they want to go, or they start to test limits, or they start to say, I'm not sure that I agree with you on that issue. How do we as parents help our children to be anchored in the faith without trying to force it on them?
6: I think we have to recognize, first of all, that the choice to follow God and to accept what Christ did for us on the cross is an individual choice.
5: Yeah.
6: We can't make our children do that. The other thing is to recognize that every teenager is rethinking everything. You know, we mentioned in our other session that they're beginning to develop logical thought. And sometimes what they've been taught, they're thinking, this doesn't really make sense. We also have to recognize they are being greatly influenced by our culture. Because let's face it, our culture is not Christian.
5: Mm-hmm.
6: And it's in terms of people that they may have met at school. This is why it's really important. The educational process of your children is very, very important. If they're in a public school, they're going to be exposed to a lot of things that they would not be exposed to in a Christian school, for example, or homeschooling. And I'm not suggesting, you know, what's the right thing. Everybody has to decide that for themselves. But we also have to recognize that if we simply come back and lash out at them because they're questioning something that we've taught or questioning something about the Bible or Jesus, say, you know, where did you first begin to think about that? Ask questions. Let them tell you where they felt. Well, maybe it's a book they read. Maybe it's somebody at school. Maybe it was the teacher at school that made a comment. Maybe it's something they saw online. And you say, well, there are people who believe that. That's for sure. Let me share something with you. And you share a book with them that will help them discuss that. And there are a lot of good Christian books out there. You know, Moody Publishers has a lot of good books. Or Erwin Lutzer has written books on that. And so you share with them. And Lee Strobel has written books that would be great for teenagers. You give them tools. Let them read another perspective. I remember my son once said to me, this was way back, and he said, Dad, I want to read something serious on Christianity. What can I read? And so I gave him a book. It's called The God Who Is There. And then later he came, he said, that was interesting, Dad. You got anything else? I said, yeah. Gave him another one, said, He is there, and He is not silent. And he read that, and he came back and said, "Dad, I'd like to read something else." So I gave him Evidence That Demands a Verdict. And yeah. All those books were, you know, well-known back then. At any rate, we expose them. Let them hear other people who in the Christian faith who can speak to the whole issue. And so, yeah, there are people who don't believe there is a God. Yeah, there are people who believe everything just happened, you know. And so what we want to do is expose ourselves to the different perspectives. And then obviously, yes, eventually you have to make up your own mind. I can't make you be a believer in God or a believer in Christ. I certainly want you to, because I think it's all important. It's made all the difference in the world in my life. But you take that approach, they're going to think their way through, and they'll read those things, and they'll get other people's perspective. It's not just mom and dad that are telling me this. There are intelligent people who are also have these beliefs and so forth. And to me, that's the way you approach it.
5: Dr. Gary Chapman with us this morning. You know, one of the things that has been heartbreaking to hear, particularly over the last, I would say, 4 or 5 years, is the amount of estrangements within families, particularly adult children who no longer speak to their parents, grandchildren who aren't seen by their grandparents, and a lot of it results from conflict that maybe was unresolved or different perspectives. How do we, no matter the age of our kids, but let's assume

0: called Your New Life with Your Adult Children, in which I deal with those issues. How do you handle, you know, what you just described? And adults, if you have adult children, it's going to help you greatly. But in the teenage years, of course, these are the years that we still have an opportunity to influence them. But we don't influence them by preaching to them. We influence them by having conversations with them. There's a huge difference in that. And as Christians, sometimes parents, sometimes, you know, we believe. We've got our beliefs. We walked through that. Maybe when you were a teenager, you may have been, but you were not exposed to the kind of things your teenager's being exposed to in today's culture. So we have to learn how to listen to what they're saying, take seriously what they're saying, and then discuss it. You know, you ask questions of them, and then let them ask questions of you. And you say, you know, I'm glad to see that you're thinking this through because, you know, ultimately, you're the one that's going to determine your life. If you come to the conclusion you're going to not believe in God and just walk off, you know, a lot of people have made that decision. They haven't found real peace. They haven't found the meaning in life. And many of them turn to drugs and alcohol and that sort of thing, and they just destroy their own lives. But I love you, and I want to hear what you're thinking, and I want to share with you, obviously, my perspective and also the perspective of others. But you take that, a conversational approach, far better than you say, now you know better than that, and I don't want to ever hear you say that again. Okay, they won't say it to you again.
1: Yeah,
0: they'll talk to other people about it. And now you've lost your opportunity because you told them, don't ever talk to me about that again. So sometimes the fracture that takes place between parents and teenagers and parents and young adults is because the parent makes those kind of statements. And so the other person says, okay, you don't want to hear what I have to say? That's fine. So keeping the conversation open, even when you disagree with what they're saying. And I know that's not easy. I know it's not, especially when it has to do with spiritual things that are so important. We know they're so important. But again, we have to give our children the freedom that God gives all of us. And that is to believe and accept him and follow him or to walk away from him. And yes, we don't want to see our children walk away. That's the worst thing in the world that could happen. We have to help them walk through the process of coming to the place where they accept him for themselves. Then their life is going to be fruitful.
1: Yeah. And I'm sure it doesn't hurt to learn to speak their love language, right, Dr. Chapman? I know you're big on that.
0: Absolutely. The teenager needs to feel loved and needs to feel like they belong in this family, you know. And so the five love languages meets one of their deepest emotional needs, and that is the need to feel loved by their parents. And if we don't express love in their love language in a consistent way, they don't feel loved. They're what I call the love tank is empty. It affects everything else in their life. So, yeah, the love language is extremely important.
1: Dr. Gary Chapman, it's been a pleasure this morning. If you want more on this resource featured today, just text LOVE to 800-555-7898. There's a book, Things I Wish I'd Known Before My Children Were Teenagers. There's also another one for Before We Became Parents. So you may want to check that out as well. Just text LOVE to 800-555-7898.

0: Good morning. You're listening to Carl and Crew. Let's get you updated with one of your top news stories for the day today. President Trump says the U.S. has taken out seven small Iranian ships. Earlier Monday, U.S. Central Command leader Admiral Brad Cooper said the military destroyed several vessels that fired on U.S. warships in the Strait of Hormuz. Cooper added that he strongly advised Iran to steer clear of U.S. forces during Project Freedom, the new effort U.S. forces launched to escort ships through the strait. Cooper says the U.S. has cleared an effective pathway through Iran's mines for commercial ships to travel. I'm Jonathan. That's your quick update.
1: Thanks, Young Thunder. You know, we've been tackling this theme of preparation all week long, and I'm really enjoying it. Hope you are as well. If you missed anything, you can text SHOW to 800-555-7898. We are all called to be prepared in a lot of different areas. Certainly leaders, those who are in positions of leadership, held to a higher account, for sure. We see totally. That in scripture. Coming up, how can leaders specifically be prepared for storms? We've got Daniel Henderson joining us. He is a pastor to pastors and has an interesting vantage point of what he's seen, what helps a leader avoid fall.

0: Hey, I'm Allie. This is Carlin Crew. You know, as we talk about preparation, it's important for all of us to consider what we may be called to do, whether it's works of ministry, but also sometimes it's the storms of life that can catch us off guard. I've got a great guest that's joining us this morning, Daniel Henderson, founder and president of Strategic Renewal International. He coaches pastors, offers renewal events across North America. Also, the author of a book. It's been out for a little bit a while, but it caught my attention as I was prepping for this week. The book is called Defying Gravity, How to Survive the Storms of Pastoral Ministry. Daniel, thank you for being on with us this morning. The cover of your book has an airplane. It looks like one of those little model planes that's built out of that cheap wood.
1: Yeah, that's right.
0: Why is the airplane what you chose as one of the themes to help discuss how to defy gravity and survive storms of pastoral ministry?
1: Oh, thank you, Ellie. I guess that graphic reaffirms the fact that we're pretty fragile and the flight is a little uncertain at times, but what we really did is the analogy of a pilot, and we all are aware of times when pilots have really lost a sense of their bearings and crashed because, again, they didn't know really where they were, upside, downside, whatever the case is. They had to keep their eyes on the gauges, and that's the only way to stay in flight. And in life and in ministry, we have to keep our eyes on the things that are true, the gauges of life that tell us where we really are. Because I often say it this way, discouragement is a temporary loss of perspective. And when we lose true perspective, we find ourselves in a really difficult place in terms of our ability to minister, our joy, our well-being. And so that was kind of the essence of that picture on the book and kind of the framework of the writing.
0: Give me a little bit of your background. You've been a senior pastor for several decades, but you also have this heart to pastor pastors to help with this strategic renewal. Tell me a little bit more about that.
1: Yeah, I've had the joy of pastoring a number of churches, two of which, Ellie, I came in as the next guy after a very high visibility moral failure. So in one of the books I wrote with Moody, the editor told me I was the OSHA pastor, the cleanup guy.
0: Wow.
1: I remember in my early 30s, I always kind of say I got crucified the same year Jesus did, because at 33, I really thought I'd leave the ministry. It was a very difficult, sick church, and of course, hurting people hurt others. And my wife and I were just devastated and didn't think we would make it. And yet the greatest lessons came out of those days and now have given me such a sense of compassion and, Lord willing, wisdom and experience to help pastors who are on the brink of cashing it in. And there are a lot of them today that, wonder about that. We always joke about the fact that every pastor resigns on Monday and kind of gets the wind under his sails again on Tuesday.
0: Yeah.
1: But, ministry, whether you're a pastor or just a servant in church, ministry is not easy. People can be harsh and you wonder if it's worth it. And so that's why we have to keep perspective.
0: One of the things that has been very discouraging to see is I feel like sometimes every time I log on, I read to the internet, I read another story about another leader, whether it's a pastor or a worship leader or a children's ministry leader who has fallen in some way, and there's a big story, and I think, is this just the algorithm feeding me these stories because I click on them and I read them, or is this really becoming more of a frequent thing? And it's sobering either way, but tell me from your vantage point, does it seem like there's just been more and more fallen leaders?
1: Well, it's really hard to know because, 100 years from now, 100 years ago, rather, there was no internet.
0: Sure.
1: There was no way to know that, right? I mean, one thing to know for sure is that for every one of those stories, there are hundreds of thousands
0: yes.
1: of faithful servants of Christ who are waking up every day, walking with him, being faithful in their ministry. But I do think, there are certain streams that just love to celebrate that or at least expose it, which, really is not helpful before a watching world, unfortunately. So whether there are more or not, we don't really know. We just know there are too many. And we need to celebrate the faithful, pray for the wounded and the broken, and resolve in our own heart that we don't want to become a statistic. We want to make the right choices day by day. And I always say the hardest thing about the Christian life is it's so daily, right? So we have to every day pursue the Lord, pursue holiness, and keep the hope of his reward in front of us as we serve him.
0: Daniel Henderson, our guest this morning, founder and president of Strategic Renewal International, also author of a book we're featuring today, Defying Gravity, How to Survive the Storms of Pastoral Ministry. Coming up, let's talk about what preparation looks like. How can pastors and church leaders learn how to prepare and protect themselves so they can lead without losing altitude? It's right out of his book coming up.
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6: Hi, my name is Aaron, a communications major at the Moody Bible Institute. The MBI verse of the week is found in 1 Peter 3, 3-4. Your beauty should not come from outward adornment, such as elaborate hairstyles and the wearing of gold jewelry or fine clothes. Rather, it should be that of your inner self, the unfading beauty of a gentle and quiet spirit, which is of great worth in God's sight. That's 1 Peter 3, 3-4, the Moody Bible Institute verse of the week.
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0: You know, each time you board a flight, whether you travel a lot or you're maybe an infrequent flyer, you sit in that seat and you are trusting in the Lord. Absolutely. Every time you do anything, you're also putting a certain amount of trust in the pilot who's flying that plane. And one thing that gives me great comfort when a little bit of turbulence hits and the plane starts to move just a little bit and everybody kind of shifts in their seats and settles in. But you know that that pilot has prepared in advance for storms. You know that they don't just do their hours of prep on a bright, clear day with no rain, no thunderstorms. You know that part of their training and preparation is to be able to navigate the unpredictable. And so you sit there, and even though your heart starts beating a little bit faster, you trust in the Lord, and you know that the pilot is trained. So you can settle in and drink that ginger ale and keep reading your magazine and know that he's got this.
9: We've got a guest today, Daniel Henderson, who's with us. He is the founder and president of Strategic Renewal, also author of a great book where you have used this analogy of piloting a plane as it pertains to leadership. Leaders are a lot like pilots. They are going to encounter some storms and they won't necessarily know what's coming, but the preparation in advance is what helps them navigate it well. Speak to that a little bit.
1: Yeah, so obviously, as a pilot, you're also responsible for other people, you know, Ellie, and that gives a whole different dimension.
9: Oh, yeah.
1: And it doesn't matter whether you're a mom, a dad, a student, somebody's watching your life. So you got to pilot this plane, keep it in the air, not only for your own sake, but for them. So as you know, in the book, there are 9 gauges I talk about, and we don't have time to get into all 9 of them, that you have to keep your eye on as you go through storms. And a few of them real quick, Ellie. One of them is the gauge of spiritual intimacy. Mm. And I often say we're not really called to ministry. We're called to intimacy, and ministry is the overflow of intimacy. And so when we're going through storms, it's so obvious. We've got to press into Christ. We've got to have a heart to know him and to trust him, obviously. One of the other ones, ironically, maybe interesting to some people, is what I call indispensable pain. And we got to know that the wounds and storms of life are for our good and they're necessary. Even Paul said, I needed to go through a time when I didn't think I would even survive, 2 Corinthians 1, so that I wouldn't trust in myself but in God. And I tell pastors all the time, Ellie, your pain goes from an open wound to a tender scab to an empowering scar. And, you know, it sounds funny, but that's a gauge you got to keep your eye on. The Lord has a purpose in this, to make me more like Jesus and a more fruitful servant, even though the storm at the moment feels so hard. Another one is, you know, our biblical identity, that gauge that we aren't what people say we are. We aren't what, you know, our performance indicates, or, you know, even my own self-opinion. We have to always keep our eye on who we are in Christ, because storms can really cultivate insecurity. And in my own life, Ellie, every day I have a personal biblical identity statement I quote to myself just to remind myself of who I am, not based upon competition or comparison or results, but in Christ. And you got to know that when you're going through a storm. And then one of the other things I talk about is the gauge of a captivating call. Faithful is he who calls you also will do it. But our calling really isn't just to be a good dad or a good church leader or an effective preacher. I wrote about this in another Moody book, actually called Glory's Finish, that our call, 1 Peter 5, we are called to the eternal glory of Christ. And when we keep our mind set on that, we know that the Lord is going to use all this so that one day in eternity, this life's just a vapor, this flight I'm on is just a vapor, but eternity is forever. And this is all going to result in my capacity to glorify Jesus in all of eternity. And those are just perspectives, you know, you have to keep your eye on as you're going through these difficult times.
9: You know, you mentioned earlier that a couple of two different times you stepped into pastoral assignments after there had been a leadership crisis. I believe you said some sort of moral failing. What did you learn in the fallout? You can speak to both or one, kind of the lessons from the black box is how you describe it in the book. But after there was some sort of crash, what did you learn that has helped you both personally, but also as you lead other pastors?
1: Yeah. Well, again, these were obviously good men, you know, who at one time really walked with the Lord, but they began to make bad decisions, eventually wound up in tragedy. But, you know, our ministry pivots strongly toward what we call scripture-fed, spirit-led, worship-based prayer. And one of the things I learned is these are also churches that probably didn't pray for their pastor like they should have, right?
9: Oh, wow, yeah.
1: And we need to be praying for those. You know, every news story we see that is, you know, just causes our hearts to be broken should also pivot our hearts to become faithful intercessors to those who spiritually lead us. But I think if I could just summarize, one of the things I learned that I tell pastors all the time, that you've got to choose what you're going to believe every day. Every day you got to choose. And you got 3 options, basically. There was an old show called Let's Make a Deal, 3 Doors, right?
9: I remember that. Yes.
1: So you either choose what you feel, and that's very subjective, and our feelings are all over the map, obviously. Or you choose what you see with your eyes, which is very limited. You know, that's just a very superficial perspective. or you choose what you know to be true. And for me, and I think for many pastors, and this is what I've learned where we fail, that yes, it looks bad and it feels bad, but we got to believe that God is good. Oswald Chambers said that the root of all sin is the suspicion that God is not good.
9: Wow.
1: And we have to keep our eyes on the truth of God's goodness. And it feels out of control. It looks out of control, but God is sovereign. We got to believe that. And then it looks unfair often, and it feels unfair, but God is just. And those realities, I think, have kept me in the fight so many times. And I just think when we're in storms, we lose perspective, as I said. And we have to keep our eye on the things that we know are true and trust God in the process to take us through, not only for our own godliness and Christ-likeness, but for the good of the people that are looking to our example in order to inspire them to be faithful to the Lord.
9: Daniel Henderson with us this morning. You know, I've mentioned the Strategic Renewal International, coaching pastors, renewal events across the country. Also, you're the global director of the 6-4 Fellowship, which connects pastors. You can speak to one or both, but we do have pastors and ministry leaders listening right now that may want to be a part of this. So go ahead and give us a little pitch.
1: Sure. So for everyone on the website, there are all kinds of prayer guides as to how to pray scripture to seek God's face before you seek his hand, which is a major transformational element in our prayer life. But for pastors, the 6-4 Fellowship is based on Acts 6-4. We'll devote ourselves to prayer and the ministry of the word. And there are over 5,000 pastors from 90 countries who are part of this, saying we're going to make the next new thing the first old thing. And I always say the devil doesn't have to destroy you. He only has to distract you. And so we have to stay focused on the things that the Lord has promised to bless. And that's a robust commitment to prayer and the ministry of the word, saying yes to those so that we have the courage and clarity to say no to all the other lesser things that can cause our plane to crash if we're not careful.
9: Yeah. Great resources this morning, and I want to point you to what we've talked about. I would just text pastors if you're interested in learning more both about the book and the ministries featured. Just text pastors to 800-555-7898. Just that one word, pastors, 800-555-7898. I think this is going to be a blessing to you, or share it with your pastor.

0: this is Junior Ziegler from the Bridge Church. Consider this. Sharks never stop moving. But God designed them to need water pushing through their gills. And to do that, they need to keep moving. If they were to stop for too long, well, they'd suffocate. It reminds me of Philippians 3, 13 to 14. It says, forgetting what lies behind and straining toward what is ahead, I press on toward the goal. Now, Christians keep moving forward. Oh, we'll trip, sometimes fall, we'll skin our knee and fear an obstacle. But God designed us to keep moving forward, keep pursuing God and what he's doing. In fact, we're at our best when we leave what lies behind and strain forward to what lies ahead. Take that next step that God is calling you to. You may not deserve it. It might feel scary, but God designed you to keep moving forward. I'm Junior Ziegler with the Bridge Church. For more content, books, sermons, blogs, visit juniorziegler.com.
1: I recently had a conversation with a woman, and she was talking really positively about her husband. 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
6: Luke records that the disciples on one occasion said to Jesus, Lord, increase our faith. These men, the disciples, had faith in the Lord Jesus Christ. They were followers of the Lord Jesus Christ, but they came to a point in their lives where they knew that they had to grow in their faith.
7: Welcome to Open the Bible with Pastor Colin Smith. I'm Steve Hiller. Glad you're with us today. And Colin, do you think that every genuine believer in Jesus, follower of Jesus, comes to that point where they need to pray that prayer?
8: Oh, absolutely. I mean, what happens in life is that you are going along and it seems that things are okay, and then suddenly you find yourself confronted by a situation that you had not known before. It may be to do with health. It may be a crisis in a relationship. It may be a loss. It may be something to do with employment. And you find yourself saying, you know, I thought I was doing fine, but now I'm in a position where I know I really need more help. Lord, increase my faith. And I'm sure that's where the disciples were when they made that famous prayer. It's a wonderful, wonderful prayer. And that's what we're looking at today. The reality is that we do need to grow in faith, and the question is how. And we're going to continue to see some of the strategies by which we can grow in faith as we confront some of the greatest challenges that we face in life.
7: Well, let's continue to look at that. We're in Matthew chapter 6 today as we continue our message, Little Faith. Here is Pastor Colin.
6: Faith grows as we get to know Jesus, walk with him, learn of him, look to him, and your faith will grow. You know, Paul says that he is able to do far more abundantly above all that we ask and even above all that we think. Little faith believes enough to ask Jesus for help. Little faith thinks that God can help. That is why he or she asks. But God is able to do far abundantly more than little faith asks or thinks. He's able to do far more than any of us here today even thinks. Walk with him, and you will find out what he can do. Now, the third time that Jesus refers to little faith is in Matthew in chapter 14. And you might like to turn over to that with me now. This is the story of when Jesus came to his disciples walking on the water. And from this story, we learn that little faith is easily distracted. Notice Matthew 14 and verse 31. Immediately, Jesus reached out his hand and took hold of him, that is Peter, saying to him, "O you of little faith, why did you doubt?" Now, again, this is a story that some of us know well. The disciples were in the boat at night, and Jesus had gone to a mountain on his own in order to pray. But late in the night, Jesus came to the disciples walking on the water. At first, the disciples thought that they were seeing a ghost. But Jesus said, "Take heart, it is I. Do not be afraid." And Peter said, "Lord, if it's you, command me to come to you on the water." And Jesus said, "Come." Peter got out of the boat and he walked on the water to Jesus. Now, here we learn something else about faith. Faith takes bold initiatives at the command of the Lord Jesus Christ. When we look at this story, Peter getting out of the boat, our first thought is most likely, well, Peter must have had great faith to do that. I mean, I'm not sure I would have done it. Would I have got out of the boat? Peter must have had great faith to get out of the boat. And yet, what Jesus says to him here is, "Oh, you have little faith." Spurgeon suggests that Peter's faith was little from the beginning because little faith is always looking for a sign. Listen to what he says, and I quote, "Little faith is far too eager for signs." Spurgeon says, "I do not think Peter's faith suddenly became little. It was always little, and the sight of the wind made its littleness apparent." He continues, "Strong faith is content without signs. It believes God's bare word and asks for no confirming miracle." Now, it's clear from this story then that little faith, that's the name by which Jesus addresses Peter here, little faith can achieve great things. But it's also clear from this story that little faith gets easily distracted. Here's Peter taking what looks like this bold initiative of faith. He's responding to the invitation of Jesus to come. But Matthew tells us that when he walked on the water, he saw the wind, verse 30, and he was afraid. So picture this, his eyes are on Jesus as he walks towards the Master. But you see, the thing with little faith is it's easily distracted. And when he saw the wind, oh, well, then he was afraid and he began to sink. Now, this is one of the marks of little faith. It looks to Jesus and then it looks away to something else. Now, we're asking the practical question throughout this series, how can my faith grow? Well, again, from this story, we've got another very obvious answer. And it's this, that faith grows as we worship. And that's where the story ends here. Verse 32, "When they got into the boat, the wind ceased, And those in the boat worshipped him, saying, "Truly, you are the Son of God." Worship is the gaze of the soul upon the Lord Jesus Christ, and your faith will grow as you worship. Now, the fourth time that Jesus speaks about little faith is in Matthew chapter 16. And again, you might like to turn there. And here we see that little faith forgets what Jesus has done. Matthew 16 and verse 8. But Jesus, aware of this, said, "Oh, you of little faith, why are you discussing among yourselves the fact that you have no bread?" Now, the context of this here is that Jesus had said to the disciples in verse 6, "Watch and beware of the leaven of the Pharisees and the Sadducees." And Matthew tells us that on that particular day, the disciples had forgotten to pack lunch. They had forgotten to bring bread. And so when Jesus referred to leaven, they thought that he was raising the subject of lunch. Did he say leaven? Oh, no, we've forgotten the bread. Oh, we should have brought some lunch. "Yes," says one of the disciples, "but why did he say beware of the leaven of the Pharisees?" "Oh," says another, "well, maybe he's saying that we shouldn't be asking the Pharisees to give us bread. I mean, they did give alms. They did give help to people who were in need. Maybe Jesus is saying, don't ask them." "No, no, no," says someone else. "Maybe he's saying that we shouldn't eat with the Pharisees because we are not walking in fellowship with them," and so forth. Their conversation was all about food. And Jesus says, verse 8, "Oh, you of little faith, why are you discussing among yourselves the fact that you have no bread?" And then he says, verse 9, "Do you not remember?" And he reminds them of how he fed 5,000 people with 5 loaves and 2 fish, multiplying them so that all the people had plenty to eat with 12 baskets left over, and how on another occasion he did something very similar with a crowd of about 4,000 people. Verse 9, "Do you not remember?" Little faith forgets what Jesus has done. And this points us surely to another way in which faith grows. Faith grows as we remember the words and the works of Jesus. That's how faith grows. And this is why the Lord's Supper is such a marvelous gift for the strengthening of our faith. Faith grows as we fix our minds and our hearts on what Jesus has done. And this is why a daily diet of the Word of God is so vital to a growing faith. Little faith forgets what Jesus has done, but faith grows as it is nourished by the Word of God.
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6: And then the fifth and the last time that Jesus referred to little faith is found in the next chapter, Matthew and chapter 17. And here we learn that little faith gives up too soon. Notice verse 19 and 20 of this passage. The disciples came to Jesus privately and said, "Why could we not cast it out?" And he said to them, "Because of your little faith." Now, the story here is that Jesus had gone up on the mountain with Peter, James, and John, where his glory was revealed in the transfiguration. The other nine disciples were left behind at the bottom of the mountain. And while Jesus was gone, a man whose son was possessed by an evil spirit came to the disciples and asked them for help. Now, the disciples had been in situations like this before. Much earlier, the Gospels tell us that Jesus had sent them out. In Mark in chapter 6 and verse 7, we read these words, that Jesus gave them authority over unclean spirits. And Mark tells us that they cast out many demons and anointed with oil many who were sick and healed them. So these disciples had been successful many times in bringing deliverance to people who were oppressed by evil powers. But on this occasion, they were unable to help. When this man brought his afflicted son, I expect that the disciples said and did what they had said and done before, but this time, nothing happened. And they were perplexed. Why is this? I expect they were embarrassed as well. Jesus came down the mountain, and Jesus immediately delivered the boy from the evil power that had afflicted him. But I want you to notice what happened next. Verse 19. Then the disciples came to Jesus privately and said, "Why could we not cast it out?" Well, that's the question. And of course, this is a problem that all of us will recognize. Here we find ourselves today. We're surrounded in so many ways by great evil that manifests itself in all kinds of ways. And the church seems powerless. People say, "Why can't the church do something about it? Why could we not cast it out?" That's the question. And Jesus says, "Because of your little faith." Now, you read that and you think, what he's saying is you need greater faith. If only you had stronger faith. If only you believed more, then you would have been successful in dealing with this problem. But I want you to notice that is not what Jesus is saying, because in the very next verse, verse 20, he says, "Truly I say to you, if you have faith like a grain of mustard seed," that's the smallest of all seeds. If you have, in other words, even the littlest faith, "you will say to this mountain, move from here to there, and it will move, and nothing will be impossible for you." Now, you see very clearly what Jesus is saying there in verse 20 is that even the smallest faith can move mountains. Even little faith can see great things happen. We saw that already in the story of Peter, who had little faith walking on the water. So why were the disciples not able to deliver the boy from the evil power that afflicted him? Well, if you look at your Bible very closely, you will see that there is a footnote here. And the footnote reads, some manuscripts insert verse 21. "But this kind never comes out except by prayer and fasting." Now, whether or not that was originally part of Matthew's gospel, for sure it is recorded in the gospel of Mark. Mark chapter 9 and verse 29. And fasting, in its nature, is something that you do over a period of time. You can't fast for 5 or 10 minutes. You do it over a period of time. That's the point. And it seems to me that when Jesus says, "Oh, you of little faith," here, he's saying, you've given up too soon. Even with a little faith, even with faith as small as a grain of mustard seed, you would have been successful if you had persevered. But that's what you didn't do. You know, when there's a difficult passage of scripture to understand, and this one isn't easy to understand, it's helpful to be able to look at some commentaries. What have people who are wiser than us been able to see and discern? And I find great help after meditating on this myself, just to check what John Calvin said and to find that this is actually the point that he makes. He says this: when Satan has taken deep root in anyone and has been confirmed by long possession, the victory is difficult and painful, and therefore the contest must be maintained, continued with all of our might. So I'm convinced that Jesus' critique of the disciples here is not that their faith was too small, because he says even faith like a grain of mustard seed would move mountains. His critique is that they gave up too soon. Now here's the application for us, and it's very obvious. When you are faced with great evil, when you find yourself in a struggle with great darkness, keep praying. Keep fasting. Keep seeking the face and the help of God. If you have a loved one who seems trapped by the power of the enemy, and it's been like this for a long time, don't give up hope. Remember that Jesus said that we ought always to pray and not to lose heart. Someone here today has been fighting a particular temptation, and that battle for you has been hard, and it's been quite discouraging. And now you're tempted to say, "Oh, it's no use. I can't overcome this." I want you to hear the word of the Lord Jesus Christ to you: "Oh, you of little faith. You're giving up too soon. Understand that some victories are only won after a long and hard struggle. Stay in the battle, and your faith will grow as you persevere." So here from the scriptures, we have seen 5 reasons for growing in faith. Why should we individually and together be praying and crying out to the Lord Jesus Christ, "Lord, increase our faith"? Why should we own that? Why should we pursue that together? Well, we want to grow in faith because little faith is ineffective against anxiety. Little faith underestimates the ability of Jesus. Little faith is just so easily distracted. Little faith forgets what Jesus has done, and little faith gives up too soon, and none of us wants to be content to remain there. And from these stories, we've seen 5 strategies for growing in faith. Faith grows as we seek God's kingdom. Faith grows as we get to know Jesus. Faith grows as we worship. Faith grows as it is nourished by the Word. And faith grows as we persevere. May God grant that we will grow in faith.
7: 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And Colin, what is one thing that you want people to take away from this book?
8: Well, this is a book for ordinary Christians. You know, you talk about grow in faith. Someone might think, well, you know, I'm no giant of the faith, so that's probably not for me. Well, you know, Jesus spoke on five occasions about people with little faith. Oh, you of little faith. And that's where we start in this book, Grow in Faith. If you feel that your faith is small, this is exactly for you. It's a place from which you can begin to grow. And you know, there are two wonderful things about little faith. One is that little faith is saving faith if it is faith in the Lord Jesus Christ. And the other is that little faith, because faith is a living thing, is faith that really can grow. And I think that this book will help people to grow in faith. That's our hope and our prayer as we've been working on it and preparing it.

0: walk into the day. So why wouldn't you take the time to put on what matters most? Before you rush out the door, take a moment and put on kindness. Walk into today dressed and ready to be who God has called you to be.
1: For your walk with Jesus, I'm David Wolin with Haven Today, inviting you to anchor your day in God's Word. There was a study done a few years ago. It looked at Christians who were growing in their faith, and it tried to figure out what traits they all had in common with each other. They looked at all kinds of areas, but there was one thing they found, one trait, that influenced and even predicted the rest. Can you guess what that might be? It's Bible engagement. 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
7: God says, get up. 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
8: Let us run with endurance the race that is set before us. Looking to Jesus, the founder and perfecter of our faith. Jesus was not content to just preach in synagogues. At one point, a woman in a crowd reached out to touch his garment, hoping to be healed of a 12-year disease. In this encounter, we see how the compassion of Jesus was made real as he interacted with those in need. From the Moody Church in Chicago, this is Running to Win with Dr. Erwin Lutzer, whose clear teaching helps us make it across the finish line. Today, we continue our look at practice.

0: practicing the compassion of Christ. Pastor Lutzer, it's really true that people take more note of what we do than what we say, or actions speak louder than words. In this case, we'll see the touch of Jesus.
1: You know, Dave, you're absolutely right. And what we have to understand is this: we might have the truth, but unless we live out that truth in compassion, showing that we care about people and that we don't simply care about truth, but we care about them, until we do that, they probably will not be ready to hear truth. And that's why Jesus is such a wonderful example for us. And you know, when it comes to the matter of living out the Christian life, we forget this, that we are saved by grace, but we also live by grace. And that does not mean what some people think it means. At the end of this message, I'm going to be giving you some contact info for a resource that I think is going to clarify many of your questions. It will also help all of us to be compassionate, yes, and to understand we're saved by grace, but we also live by grace. So listen carefully, and then at the end, I'll give you that contact info. When you read the New Testament, you discover that Jesus loved outcasts. He was always looking for the marginalized. He was looking for those who were poor, those who had no support system. Jesus Christ represents the compassion of God. This is the second in a two-part series on the compassion of Jesus. And I'm preaching it so that, first of all, we might go out looking for those who need compassion, hope, and help, and forgiveness, and restoration, and that we might be the first to do it. But I'm also preaching this for another reason, and that is that I hope that as a community of believers here at the Moody Church, we might understand that it's not enough simply to attend services, to sing the songs, to enjoy the worship, but to leave here with our lives representing Jesus Christ wherever he plants us. Because the world is broken, all of the wells are dry, and people are looking for hope and help. And that's what we're called to do. As a matter of fact, in some sense, I hope that this continues to remind us of what the promise statement is at Moody Church. I don't mention it often enough, not nearly often enough. It's 14 words. Moody Church is a trusted place where anyone can connect with God and others. May it ever be so that we can connect here together. The story that I'm going to draw to your attention today is found in the fifth chapter of the book of Mark. Turn to Mark chapter 5. Book of Mark in chapter 5, it's a beautiful story. Three miracles in the fifth chapter of the book of Mark. First of all, the demoniac, Jesus confronts the evil spirits. And you know that story all too well. Jesus Christ, total triumph over the kingdoms of darkness. And Jesus still has the very same authority today. You can count on it. And then we have another story of a man by the name of Jairus. That's the way I pronounce his name. In verse 21, Mark chapter 5, Jesus crossed again into the boat to the other side, and this man, a ruler of the synagogue, comes, falls at his feet, and says, "My daughter is dying. Please come immediately." So Jesus is on his way to the house of Jairus. And it's on his way that he is interrupted by the story of this woman that we want to concentrate on today. It's really the story of two different people in need. On the one hand, what you have is a chronically ill woman, 12 years in her condition, and you have that up against a child who is very ill as well and about to die. And of course, there are other contrasts. The child was 12 years old. This woman had the issue of blood, the discharge, for 12 years. One was more prominent. After all, he was the ruler of the synagogue. This was his daughter, whereas the other was an outcast, a woman marginalized by society. And Jesus stops and accepts the interruption. I don't know about you, but I don't like interruptions too well. When I'm going to some place, I like to just go. Rebecca knows that when it comes to going to an airport, for example, I obsess about being there on time. I guess it's just because I don't want to be known as the late Erwin Lutzer. At least as long as I live. Jesus accepts the interruption. He isn't too busy for people. And that leads us to our story. I'm going to pick it up there in verse 25. And a great crowd followed him and thronged about him. And there was a woman who had a discharge of blood for 12 years and who had suffered much under many physicians and had spent all that she had and was no better, but rather grew worse. Let's just stop there for a moment and we'll pick it up at verse 27 in a moment. Let's look at this woman with three different descriptions, three different ways to describe her experience. First of all, she was a woman in great need, great need. Think about it for a moment. 12 years with this discharge of blood. Think of how anemic and weak she must have felt. And here she is. She's a woman who not only is weak, but she is poor because she spent all of her money on physicians. And it is very clear that they not only did not make her any better, but they actually made her worse. And she did not have an HMO or anything like that to appeal to, nor an attorney to try to set the record straight, however right or wrong that would be in our society. But the point was, here was a woman who was under duress in poverty. We can only imagine what these ancient physicians might have suggested or might have done. But the only thing is, she grew worse, not better. So she was a woman who very clearly was in great need. She had continual bleeding, poverty, and then something else that you and I don't understand very well. She was ceremonially unclean. Now, I'm going to read some verses from the 15th chapter of Leviticus. I know that all of us struggle with the book of Leviticus and we try to fit things in and somehow we can't relate. But this is the environment in which she grew up. She very probably was unable to read, but the rabbis, they were able to read and they would instruct the people and they read the scripture so often that oftentimes many people who couldn't read even were able to recite them. But this is what it says in the 15th chapter. It says, if a woman has a discharge of blood many days, or if she has a discharge beyond the time of her impurity, all the days of the discharge she shall continue in uncleanness. And then it goes on to say that every bed she sits on, every chair she sits on, is rendered unclean. And then it goes on to talk specifically about the situation where the bleeding doesn't stop, and it says that she continues in her uncleanness. This does not have anything to do with moral uncleanness, because it's not a matter of morality, but it is a ceremonial uncleanness. It seems as if in the Old Testament, all the discharges of the body are considered to be unclean because they are a way in which we give off our life. And of course, the larger picture is this. God wants people to understand, as you read the rest of the book of Leviticus, that to come into his presence, you have to come the right way. All of the priests had to be ceremonially cleansed before they could come into God's presence. And today we recognize that you always have to go to God in his way. And today, of course, thankfully, and I said this to Dr. Michael Radelnik on the phone yesterday as I was discussing this passage, thank God, we live in New Testament times and not Old Testament times. Are you happy about that? I hope so. Now, the point is, though, everything she touched became unclean. Strictly speaking, she should not have been in this crowd. Did the people of the town know about it? Of course they knew about it. You know, I once read in a little town, it says that there isn't much to see, but what you hear make up for it. And I'm sure it does. And so everybody talked about this woman. She had mentioned it to her friends that she was a woman who was unclean. And there she was in the crowd, a woman in great need. There's a second description. She had a very humble faith. I'm going to pick it up now in verse 27, where I left off just a moment ago. And notice what the text says. She had heard the reports about Jesus and came up behind him in the crowd and touched his garment. For she said, If I could only touch even his garments, I will be made well. And immediately the flow of blood dried up, and she felt in her body that she was healed of her disease. I'll take it just that far for a moment, but keep the text open. Notice this woman, first of all, anemic, incurable, destitute, untouchable, almost uncertainly unmarried, because during that period of time, if a woman had a discharge like this, there was no intimate relationships with her husband. She probably lived alone. She probably didn't have any children. And here she hears whispers of a man by the name of Jesus. And she hears that he's not your average rabbi. He's not going to say to her, "Now, lady, don't you dare touch me because you're unclean, and don't you recognize that I am clean. I am cleansed." He was not that kind of a man, she had heard. Furthermore, there were these rumors that were circulating that he was indeed a healer. He could actually heal people. So let's just imagine for her moment for what her strategy was. She said to herself, "I'm going to sneak up secretly. There are all of these throngs that are surrounding Jesus. I'm going to sneak up and I'm just going to touch him. And after I touch him, I'm going to disappear into the crowd and nobody will even know about it. But if I so much as touch him, I will be made whole." Mark doesn't put it this way, but Luke does. Luke actually says that she said in her mind, "If I could but touch the edge of his garment, the tassel of his garment, if I could touch, as the old song goes, the hem of his garment, I will be made clean." Now, what happened was the rabbis, they would wear a certain garment with tassels, and it represented their commitment to the law. It represented the fact that they need to be reminded of the fact that they were representing the law and were ceremonially clean and were keeping themselves from contaminated people and contaminated events that would render them impure. So there she is. She is saying to herself, "If I could touch one of those tassels of his garment, just the very edge, I will be made whole." So this woman does that, and she touches the hem of his garment, a tassel, something like part of a prayer shawl. A woman of a great humble faith. But there's a third description now, and that's life transforming in the presence of Jesus. Everybody Jesus was involved with, their lives were changed. Let's read the rest of the story. "And immediately the flow of blood dried up. She felt in her body that she was healed of her disease. Jesus, perceiving himself that power had gone out from him immediately." Mark, by the way, loves that word immediately. Everything for Mark is immediate. "Immediately he turned about in the crowd and said, 'Who touched my garments?' His disciples said to him, 'Well, you see the crowd pressing around you, and yet you say, 'Who touched me?' And he looked around to see who had done it. But the woman, knowing what happened to her, came in fear and trembling and fell down before him and told him the whole truth. He said to her, 'Daughter, your faith made you well. Go in peace and be healed of your disease.'" What an amazing story of the power of Christ and grace. But let's break it down. First of all, you notice that she knew she was healed. There was something in that touch that made her realize that the flow of blood finally, after 12 long years, ended. She felt new vigor. She knew that she was healed. Jesus turns around and says, "Who touched me? Who touched me?" And the disciples correctly say, "Master, you're being jostled by the crowd. You're being pushed. You're being shoved. There are people around you, and you're saying, 'Who touched me?' You've been touched for the last 15 or 20 minutes trying to get through this crowd." And Jesus said, "Oh no." He said, "I know that somebody touched me. Some virtue, some power," the text says, "has gone out of me." Wow, that causes us to pause for a moment. Jesus, King of Kings, Lord of all lords, a woman touches him and he loses power. I think that this is an indication of the cross. It's an anticipating the cross, because there on the cross of Jesus Christ, he is going to become weak that you and I might be made strong. And here Jesus is letting this woman know in advance, I will take upon myself your weakness, but you receive my strength. So Jesus said, some power has gone out. I know that somebody touched me in a very special way. And so he's looking for her, and she is discovered. She's discovered. He looked around to see had done it, but the woman, knowing what happened to her, came in fear and trembling. She bows before him and she tells him the whole truth. By the way, why do you think we know that she had this discharge for 12 years? And why do you think that we know that she spent all of her money on doctors? It's because the Bible says there she told him the whole truth. The disciples were listening to her story, and that's why they wrote about it in the New Testament and told us exactly the kind of experience she had had during the past 12 years. She tells him everything. Luke makes it very clear that she told everybody around why she touched him and what her problem was. Why did Jesus call her out? Why didn't he just let her go back into the crowd as she intended, so that she could leave with anonymity and nobody would know what happened? Does Jesus call her out to shame her? Does he call her out to embarrass her? Does he call her out because, after all, she violated some protocol? She should never come to a man without a husband on her side. And furthermore, for her as an unclean woman to touch the hem of a garment of a clean man? Is that what he does? Jesus never does it that way. What Jesus was trying to say in this context is this, the opposite. I want to exalt you. I want to validate you. Look at the beauty of the words. First of all, daughter. She'd not been called that before. And by the way, in no other story does Jesus ever call somebody daughter in this way. Now, later on, he'll talk about daughter arise, but he's speaking about it as a daughter in relationship to her parents. But here, daughter. What that means is, not only was she healed as Jesus indicated, which was beautiful enough, but something else happened. Namely, her sins were forgiven. She was now a daughter of the Most High God. And Jesus was saying, now you can be integrated into society. You don't have to be embarrassed anymore. Your uncleanness has been made clean. Go in peace as a daughter of God. It's just like Jesus to take the outcasts, to encourage them, to give them encouragement and to give them hope and status. And the woman leaves changed forever. And then Jesus goes on and he heals the child. You remember, Jairus comes to him now and is upset with Jesus, taking out all that time with that woman. He says, he sends a delegation saying the child died. And we don't have time to go into that story, but it's interesting that some of the translations say Jesus disregarded what they said and went in and then raised her from the dead. Do you ever have to disregard what other people say and just go ahead and do God's will anyway? That's what Jesus did. But why should this story that I've told you about today transform us? What are the implications for us as believers, the implications for the Moody Church? Let me give you three transforming lessons. First of all, we are called to continue the work of Jesus. We're called to continue the work of Jesus. You say, well, where is that in the text? Whenever I preach, you should always ask that question. Where is that in the text? It's not here exactly. But you remember how the book of Acts begins? The former treatise have I made, O Theophilus, of all that Jesus began both to do and to teach. Jesus began the work, and the whole book of Acts is the continuation of his work on earth, and you and I are a continuation of that work. Now, it's true, I can't speak the word and heal someone. I can't go into a room where there is a dead daughter and raise her from the dead, and I don't think you can either, and I don't think those kinds of miracles are happening today, because as I explained last time, when Jesus was offering the kingdom to the nation, there were all of these miracles that accompanied them, and furthermore, Jesus healed these people, but there are many other people that were left apparently unhealed as they surrounded around him. But there is something that we can do that is not quite as spectacular, but just as important, dare I say, more important than the physical healing. And that is to be able to represent a compassionate Jesus to a world that has lost hope. And to let them know that Jesus receives sinners and Jesus Christ's grace is poured out upon his people. And now we represent him wherever we go, not just in church, but in every single environment. We are dispensers of grace. I want to say that I'm so greatly encouraged by the women here at the Moody Church. Many of you know that they have a great burden regarding sex trafficking, human trafficking. And they've already begun plans, and they're working towards certain programs, and we're going to see how that is all going to turn out, because this is a long process. But we have women here at the Moody Church who actually go to the streets of Chicago and speak to prostitutes and pray with them and encourage them and let them know that there's a God in heaven who cares about them, and a God in heaven who's willing to forgive and to restore. In a world that has lost its way, we need to distribute to as many people as we meet the compassion of Jesus, who cares about the outcast, the marginalized, the poor, and the rejected. Let that ever be true of us. This is Pastor Lutzer. May I speak to your heart for just a moment? You and I must indeed be the hands, the feet, and the eyes of Jesus. And I'm holding in my hands a book that I think is going to be a great blessing, but also it will give you instruction. It's a book entitled Grace Awakening, and it's written by Charles Swindoll. You probably know who he is and the great ministry God has given him. But what this book does is it helps us to see the connection between being saved by grace and living by grace. In other words, it is not simply understanding grace, but illustrating for us what that looks like in our marriages, in our relationships, and so forth. Now, very quickly, I'm going to be giving you some contact info. I hope that you have a pen or pencil handy. Here's what you do. 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I'm going to be giving you that again, but for a gift of any amount, this book can be yours. 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I want us to understand very clearly that grace not only saves us, but it gives us the ability to live a fulfilled life that blesses others. So once again, right now, go to your computer, go to rtwoffer.com, or call us at 1-888-218-9337. 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
2: I thought I was being funny, but I was really being hurtful. I'm Shauna Beyer with you here at Moody Radio. Good morning. So I was with a friend of mine the other day, and she misspoke, and it was funny. We laughed it off, right? But days later, I brought it up in front of someone else, and she said, "Wow, I guess Shauna doesn't let things go." Ouch. I'm telling you, I love her so much. I want to bless her with my words. I don't want to hurt her. Our words matter. Ephesians 4 says, only speak what builds others up according to their needs. That's the goal. That's what words are for blessing. Sometimes we miss the mark. Where do we go from there? Well, scripture says, get right with God. Be honest with him about it. And get right with the person that you hurt. Apologize. Let them know that is not who you want to be to them. The most loving thing to do when you wound someone with your words is to humbly own it and to ask for forgiveness.
3: I'm Ruth Kramer with Mission Network News. A proposed national Christian welfare board in India may sound helpful, but many believers are concerned. They fear the proposal is yet another attempt at government control. John Podaiti with Bibles for the World explains.
4: Whoever's in power is going to just stack that board with people that are sympathetic to their political position.
3: India's Prime Minister Narendra Modi leads a Hindu nationalist government. The new welfare board proposal hasn't been introduced in parliament yet. However,
4: I know that the Christians along will join hands with some of the other minorities in India and begin working to try to get this removed.
3: Ask God to open the eyes of those opposing the body of Christ in India. But Idi says believers are passionate about sharing the gospel despite challenges. Pray that they'll reach many with the hope of Jesus. And after rejecting Iran's latest peace proposal, U.S. President Donald Trump launched Project Freedom to guide stranded commercial ships through the Strait of Hormuz. Leaders in Tehran call the plan a ceasefire violation and threaten military action. Is it a bluff? Lana Silk of Transform Iran tells us.
5: Trump is out of time. Like, in a few years, there's going to be a new president. So there has to be a sense in the Iranian regime of, well, if we just wait this out, then things will be back to normal.
3: However, Iran's messaging, especially to the West, isn't always straightforward. One thing is clear. Life in Iran is getting more difficult as the war drags on. Pray Matthew 4:16 over the people of Iran.
5: The devil does not want to lose a stronghold. He has been very successful in reaping destruction and death coming out of Iran.
3: Thanks for listening to Mission Network News, a service of One Way Ministries. 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I'm Ruth Kramer.
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2: 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For Tuesday, May 5th, I'm Dana Gresh. I'm Susie Weibel. You know, Dana, today's a big day because your book, And the Bride Wore White, is being re-released into the world. We're celebrating over here. We began a conversation about this book yesterday. 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It's also available on the Revive Our Hearts app or anywhere you listen to podcasts. Yes, I hope you will go back and listen to that. We talked yesterday about how to address biblical sexuality with our girls, and we touched on kind of that elephant in the room, purity culture. It's a topic we're ready to dive into further.
5: Oh, we're gonna go there.
2: I feel like one of the things that's missing as we talk about purity culture is an accurate snapshot of the history. So let's buckle up for a quick history lesson.
5: Great.
2: Purity culture followed about 10 years after the sexual revolution met with a really screeching halt. And many people don't know that this actually happened, but you know about the 60s, you know about the 70s, you know about Woodstock and so-called sexual freedom. But what few people know is that in August of 1982, Time magazine ran a cover story warning that sexually transmitted infections had reached staggering dimensions. And they were a, let me quote, a serious, wholly unanticipated consequence of the sexual revolution. That article changed everything. The conversation of so-called sexual freedom really changed overnight. The promiscuity party really began to unravel, and it would be replaced by a counter-revolution, but it would take about 10 years for that to happen. That counter-revolution was because one of those sexually transmitted diseases was HIV/AIDS. Mm-hmm. It was the leading cause of death of men in 1992. People were terrified. I mean, doctors, educators, counselors, and parents, they all began to beg teens to abstain from sex. That was the word that was now popular. Overnight, it was like the favorite word. Right about that time, about the 10-year mark, about 1992, the church decided to find its voice on sex, which this was a very good thing, Susie, because before that, you remember, before 1992, it was like once a year in youth group, you heard a thou shalt not speech.
5: It was taboo.
2: You did not talk. If you talked about sex, talk about it in hushed tones. And the reason it was good that the church started talking is God created sex. And those who know him best should be the ones talking about it most so we get the definitions right. Well, so in the beginning of this conversation, as in with anything, we're not that great at it. Like, we're learning how to have the conversation. We're learning how to teach accurately. Meanwhile, there's 52 teenagers in a basement in Nashville, Tennessee, who are like, our peers are dying. And we have a chance to actually obey this book called the Bible. Let's sign a True Love Waits pledge. So these 52 teenagers in a basement were actually the catalyst of what we know as the purity movement. So one of the things I like to say is, of course it was imperfected. It was started by a bunch of teenagers and with good intent. Now, what happened next is, when the church started talking about it and teenagers started signing this pledge, the natural question next was, well, wait a minute, how far can we go? I mean, that's what they were really, the question was, how far is too far, right?
5: Right. I remember having those conversations with kids that were in our youth group when we were, early in youth ministry.
2: What they're kind of asking is, what can we get away with?
5: Right.
2: So to avoid confusion, Christian leaders really sat down and said, the word abstinence isn't
9: enough of a word, because the word abstinence connotated not having sexual intercourse, okay? Hmm. So that's pretty PG language for Revive Our Hearts, but we're adults here. We can handle this word.
10: So it wasn't really dealing with
9: the heart. And so Christian leaders were trying to get us stuck outside the box that we actually got stuck in, which was equating our behavior to virginity. Hmm. And so they broadened it. They said, let's talk about purity instead of abstinence to communicate mm-hmm. God's broader vision for whole life holiness. And it was so overwhelmingly applauded that it kind of gave birth to the purity movement, or some call it purity culture. Susie, do you remember any celebrities that had purity rings?
10: I remember the Jonas Brothers
9: did. The Jonas Brothers had it.
10: Yeah.
9: Miley Cyrus had a purity ring.
10: Yep.
9: Tiana Taylor. It seemed like every kid on the Disney Channel.
10: And I remember it feeling so, like as a young youth leader, I remember it feeling so hopeful.
9: Yeah. Because I would say, and this is, again, not very politically correct, I would say in large part, purity culture, the purity movement, was much better for women than its counter movement, the hookup culture, which was happening in parallel.
10: Right.
9: Because we started to forget about AIDS. We started to forget about those sexually transmitted diseases, and hookup culture. So these two parallel tracks, if you look at the women who've been damaged by hookup culture, a much broader segment of our population and our church than I think those who got hurt by purity culture. Now, that doesn't mean that there weren't some women and some churches that leaned toward legalism and did hurt hearts during that time. Mm-hmm. And so we do have to be honest and say, what did we do well in alignment with Scripture? And what do we need to correct so that we can keep growing? And I think that the conversation that's happening right now, critiquing the culture, is by and large good if we can keep the Bible in the driver's seat of where we go with it.
10: Right. I've noticed that we're not very good at nuance as a culture at all. It's very difficult for people to believe that two things can simultaneously be held and both of them be true or good. It's a false dilemma. That's what it's called. And so I think that purity culture definitely got caught in this web of false dilemma. Mm-hmm. And there are certainly some cultural lies that are culpable here.
9: Yeah.
10: Some of those things that we maybe are holding up as a false dilemma. Can you think of, like, are there several of those that you think might be in play?
9: Yeah. So many. I mean, probably there's no end to the cultural lies that we could discuss today. There's also no end to disclaimers that we can put on this conversation.
10: Right.
9: But one of the little sub-conversations that I've been seeing a lot in the purity culture critique is the Bible doesn't forbid sex before marriage.
10: Right. Right.
9: And the interesting thing is, if you look at, I'm going to look up a Bible verse here. I want to pull up 1 Thessalonians 4. But if you look at Scripture, historically, first of all, you can look at verses that say in Genesis that a man will leave his father and mother and be united to his wife, mm-hmm. and the two will become one flesh. This is God's definition for marriage and God's definition for sex, that it would be between one man and one woman in a marriage covenant. It is a very high and holy boundary. And all sexual intention, all sexual expression should be reserved for within that one man, one woman. And I'm talking about a biologically born male and a biologically born female. I can't believe I have to define that, but that's where we are. That is God's boundary for sex. I want to read to you 1 Thessalonians 4, 3 and 4, because the Bible isn't obsessed with the boundaries of sex. It's obsessed with something much different. Let me read this to you. For this is the will of God, your sanctification, that you abstain from sexual immorality. That would be any sex outside the marriage covenant between one biological male and one biological female. And then verse 4 says, that each one of you know how to control his own body in holiness and honor, not in the passion of lust, like the Gentiles who do not know God. So there's the standard right there, holiness. Mm-hmm. Holiness is a much higher bar than virginity and sexual expression. And God wants us to be a set apart and holy people.
10: We see that, you know, I mean, God begins that on day one. When we look at creation, those first 6 days were all about God separating the day from the night, the sea from the land. And as he established his nation, Israel, all of his commands as he gave them the promised land was about separating them, a people holy unto himself. That holiness is the underlying, it's just the pinion of everything.
9: Yep.
10: That God has established.
9: And what you're saying here again, I said this yesterday, but all of creation is an object lesson for us to understand
10: right.
9: spiritual things.
10: Yes.
9: And the separation of the land and the sea and the day and the night, this was, again, teaching us.
10: Mm-hmm.
9: It's an object lesson for us to understand that the God of the universe, who is holy, wants to be in a love relationship with us. But the boundary to that is that there must be holiness in our lives
10: right.
9: to experience that intimacy.
10: Well, that's I guess, what I mean by we're not very good at nuance, because it's very clear to anyone who understands Scripture that that is Scripture talking about keeping the marriage bed holy
9: yes.
10: unto God.
9: And I think, you know, when you say we're not very good at nuance, I think, do I still believe what I believed when I wrote And the Bride Wore White in 1998-1999, leading up to its release in the year 2000? The overall answer is yes. And I want to explain this. I wrote the book because I was concerned about the conversation in the purity movement.
10: Right.
9: I didn't think it was perfect.
10: Yes.
9: I thought, what about... I mean, I was a youth leader at the time. I was in my 20s. I was like, what about the girls in this youth group who have my story? And you're telling stories, object lessons about roses without petals and chewed up bubble gum. Wait a minute. God's grace and redemption is so beautiful. Why aren't we telling her that? Why aren't we telling her about his forgiveness and that we do
10: right.
9: get do-overs. Like, he is the do-over God. And so I wrote it because I was like, I don't think I'm the only one.
10: Hmm.
9: And I honestly wrote the book originally thinking, nobody's going to read this. Like, this is the purity movement happening right now. People are going to criticize it. It actually was applauded because I wasn't the only woman with that pain in my life. And with the healing... that's the key. I had the healing. The Lord had already begun his healing work in me, or I couldn't have written that book. So I wrote it because I was concerned about the culture, and I was trying to be like the Bereans. The standard for the church should be to test what is taught against Scripture.
10: Always.
9: And if that teacher is humble and corrected and teachable,
10: mm-hmm.
9: they're still a safe teacher. But when we start to say, oh, that teacher made a mistake, let's cancel them, that's not a safe environment, because what's going to happen is we're not going to own our mistakes.
10: Right.
9: And I got
10: to... Well, it disqualifies everyone.
9: Yeah.
10: It would literally disqualify every human being
9: and
10: from teaching.
9: I've tried to be very careful with Scripture, but when I have been approached and I haven't gotten something right, I have, with the measure with which I spoke it, corrected it. If
10: mm-hmm.
9: I made a mistake at our local Christian high school and was corrected,
10: right.
9: I would go to that audience and correct it. If I made a mistake on a blog, I would go to that blog and correct it. Because I have made mistakes. I haven't said everything as well as I would have liked through the years. But all in all, yes, I do still believe what I believed when I originally wrote that book, and I have grown, and the church has grown, and that is a good thing.
10: So how are we missing this very clear? For me, there's a very clear understanding
9: mm-hmm.
10: that women do not hold sole responsibility.
9: Yes.
10: That's clear. I mean, I just don't even understand.
9: I would say the responsibility is higher for the men for, you know, sexual integrity and purity. I'll read the verse to you where I get that from, because I think some people may disagree with me. And I'm, again, be like the Bereans.
10: Mm-hmm.
9: Write me an email. follow me on Instagram and tell me if you don't agree. But I want to look at this. It says in Ephesians 5, 25, husbands, love your wives as Christ loved the church and gave himself up for her. So this is giving specific instruction to men about how they love their bride, that he might sanctify her, having cleansed her by the washing of water of the word, so that he might present the church to himself in splendor without spot or wrinkle or any such thing, that she might be holy and without blemish. In the same way, husbands should love their wives as their own bodies. He who loves his wife loves himself, for no one ever hated his own flesh, but nourishes and cherishes it just as Christ does the church, because we are members of his body. If you look at that verse, it's talking about the responsibility of Christ to purify the bride, to present her to the Father clean. And the instruction is, husbands, I want you to paint a picture of this in your marriage, which to me means that a young man of God would guard his own purity and also be vigilantly protective of every sister in Christ, because he doesn't know which one of them God may have for him to be that picture in his life.
10: So you're placing a great responsibility on the guys.
9: Do you think that's a reasonable argument?
10: I do, which is why I've always been so confused as to how the argument could be made that purity culture shifts all of the responsibility onto the woman, because I don't see it that way at all. Like, if we start talking about the whole egalitarian, complementarian, which we don't need to have a discussion on, but you and I don't fall at the same point on that spectrum.
9: Same page.
10: Like, we have same page,
9: different points.
10: Different
9: maybe.
10: Places yeah. on the, yeah. Mm-hmm. And yet, I don't know, I just completely fail to see how in any way, shape, or form it could be construed that all of the responsibility falls to the woman, when both biblically and through everything that you and I have taught together, could not be further from the truth.
9: Well, I think one of the ways that it gets in the water is, it's ironic that I wanted to talk back to the purity culture and make it better, but am now equated with that movement. But there aren't many of us, if any of us, left that are still saying, I still believe what God's word says is true. I'm still here. But the ones that are largely female, Susie. And so I guess that's a call out to our brothers to step into their responsibility to train up men, young men.
10: Right.
9: I'm a woman. I'm not going to teach a young man to keep his way pure. I don't know how to do that. And the scriptures don't assign that task to me.
10: Right.
9: The scriptures assign the task to me to raise up the young women in my church body to live in holiness and purity.
10: Yeah. You know, maybe another verse that would be helpful is, I think of Philippians 2, verse 3, which says, do nothing out of selfish ambition or vain conceit. Rather, in humility, value others above yourselves. And for me, that just feels like an encompassing verse to meditate on and, you know, maybe help us understand the responsibilities of each party here. Just a thought.
9: It's a good thought, because if we're going to sort out the conversation about purity culture, and we're going to do it well, that guides us closer to the truth of Scripture, it's going to require that we have humility. And we hear each other, and we listen to the women that were hurt during that time because they were under a legalistic teaching system. And we also listen to the women who have beautiful stories of purity and a beautiful marriage relationship with their husband, in part because they followed God's word and were blessed by it. It's okay to say, because it's biblical, that there are blessings that come from living according to God's word. We have to hear each other in humility.
10: I'm so glad we had this conversation. And I'm so glad that your book, And the Bride Wore White, is being re-released today. Woohoo! That is worth celebrating, my friend.
9: Well, thank you, Susie. I have been anticipating this day for many years as I've studied so that we can accurately handle the Word of God on this topic. So you can make a donation of any amount to support Revive Our Hearts today. And we're going to send you a copy of that new edition of And the Bride Wore White. The subtitle is 7 Secrets to Sexual Integrity, No Matter Your Past.
10: Yes. 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
9: Wow, you really got that down, Susie.
10: Thanks, Dana. I learned from the best.
9: Before we go today, I want you to hear a word on this topic from Nancy DeMoss Wolgemuth. She's been a faithful communicator on this subject for decades, and she has so much wisdom to share.
11: You see, the gospel is a message of hope for people who are broken in every way, including sexually. You may have sinned sexually. And I want to tell you the good news today is that the gospel can set you free from guilt and can, get this, restore virtue. Yes, it can. The enemy doesn't want you to know that. Now, maybe you've been sinned against sexually. And I want to say to you that the gospel can set you free from shame and can bring healing and wholeness to your heart that has been busted into smithereens, because you were sinned against in ways that you had no control over, no choice in. You need the gospel. Whether you're married or single, you may be struggling to abstain from sex outside of marriage. You may feel the pull, and it may feel incredibly strong, of sexual fantasies, pornography, erotica, self-gratification. And I want to say you need the gospel. The gospel can give you the desire and the power to please God and to walk in self-control and love rather than lust. The gospel can give you the power to experience deep satisfaction in the love of Christ. I long for every Christian woman to experience God's perspective on the good gift of sex in its time and place, between a man and a woman united in covenant marriage. And I want our sex lives, whether single or married, to tell the gospel story and reflect the covenant love of Christ. Knowing God, loving God, and His ways will free you up to enjoy His gifts to the fullest in every season of your life, whatever those gifts may be. The gift of sex in marriage, the gift of abstinence as a non-married woman. But I want us to remember that God's instructions, His limitations, are for our joy, for our freedom, for our peace, for our flourishing. And so I want to plead with you, married or single, don't settle for less than that. Don't trade in God's good gifts for anything less. And I know I'm speaking to women with all kinds of situations. We have some college students here. We have a high school student. We have young married women. We have women who've been married forever. We have widows, people, just a lot of seasons of life. And I'm saying, don't trade in whatever God's gift is for you in this season. Don't settle for anything less than that.
10: Wow. Amen. Grateful for this wisdom and encouragement from Nancy DeMoss Wolgemuth. You can listen to Nancy's whole message at reviveourhearts.com. You'll find it linked in today's transcript. So far this week, we've talked about what truly makes us pure. We've addressed the purity culture elephant in the room, and tomorrow we're going to land this purity plane. Dana, you're going to tell us why you titled your book And the Bride Wore White, and then you're going to speak to the woman who's dwelling in shame.
9: Yeah, that's right. I'm really looking forward to handing out some healing tomorrow. Please be back for Revive Our Hearts.

0: Like, how often have you had trouble sleeping? How often do you feel worried? How often do you think about what could go wrong? And I'm finding myself thinking, isn't this just normal? I mean, isn't everybody feeling this way all the time? I think we're living anxious. You know, when Jesus appeared to his disciples, his first words were, "Peace be with you." And they had been through a lot, but I don't think he was referring to their circumstances. I think he was talking to their hearts. He knew every anxious thought. Jesus is our peace. Wherever he is, peace is present. And the more we can remember that God's with us, the more our hearts can settle. So when anxiety rises up today, don't just push through it. Don't accept it as normal. Invite the peace of Christ right into the middle of it.
1: When you think about God, how do you picture him? This is Today's Single Christian, and I'm Lena Ebuchamra. You ever stop long enough to think about God? How do you picture him? Do you think about him sitting on his throne with a sword in hand? Do you imagine him standing up for justice? While God is described in many ways in his word, one of my favorite images of God is in Luke 15. Jesus tells the story of a father whose prodigal son finally comes back home. With joy and abandon, the father, who is a picture of God the Father, starts running towards his son. Yeah, the good father runs towards his son whom he never stopped loving. No matter what you've done today, no matter what you feel you deserve, if Jesus described the father running towards his prodigal son, won't you trust that he'll do the same for you? There is no past so dark that God's love can't reach. 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
3: Friends, what I love about the gospel is to be reminded of God's love and his forgiveness. Tim Keller quoted, "We're far worse than we ever imagined and far more loved than we could ever have dreamed." The scripture says in Romans, "There's none who does good and there are none that seek after God." We want our own glory. We naturally go our own way. I'm reminded that many of the people that come through our doors have an easier time seeing their need for God because from the world's perspective, they're not a success. But you know what? We all need to be reminded we need a Savior. We need to walk in His forgiveness and in His love and not experience guilt and shame.
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0: loves you personally, and thinks about you at every moment. Today on Turning Point, Dr. David Jeremiah considers this incredible truth and the priceless treasure you are when you see yourself through his eyes. From God, I Need Some Answers, here's David to conclude his message, What is My Self-Worth?
1: People debate that question about self-worth in educational institutions, in the psychiatrist's office, sometimes at church, at small groups, and wherever they get together. What is my worth? How do I know what I'm worth? And, of course, the world sends many false messages that really mess people up. The Bible tells us that your self-worth is based upon God, not upon you. And what God says you are, you are. And the Bible is very affirmative in that respect. Today is part two of What is My Self-Worth, and we'll get to it in just a moment. Let me remind you that Turning Point produces not only radio and television and internet messages, but we produce a monthly magazine that has been read by hundreds of thousands of people over the years. Today it is mailed out to over 300,000 families every month, and many other people download the biblical material for their daily devotions. We'd love for you to get this magazine. If you're not already receiving it, please ask for it when you get in touch with us, and we'll see that you get on the list for the next edition. I know it will add value to your walk with the Lord and be an encouragement to you every day. Now, here is part two of our discussion that we began yesterday. What is my self-worth? Psalm 139.
2: Here is the way God knows you. Number one, God knows what you do. In verse 2, he says, Lord, you know my down sittings and my uprisings. This is a reference to the activity of life. It is an Old Testament expression that talks about the routine of life, the going in and the coming out. God knows your activities. In essence, David is saying that God knew him in his active life and in his passive life. God knew what he did. Secondly, God knows what you think. Notice verse 2, you understand my thoughts afar off. The psalmist says, before you ever think your thoughts, God knows what they are. God knows your subconscious life, and that is why we read in the New Testament that your Father knoweth what things ye have need of even before you ask. God knows what you think. And thirdly, the psalmist says, God knows where you go. He says in verse 3, you comprehend my path and my lying down and are acquainted with all my ways. God knows all about your habits and what things you have need of, and God knows all that's going on in your life. Number 4, God knows what you say. Verse 4 says, for there is not a word on my tongue, O Lord, but you know it altogether. And finally, God knows what you need. In verse 5, it says, you have hedged me behind and before and laid your hand upon me. This is an Old Testament idiom that it's rich in imagery. He says, you have hedged me in like a city that is under siege. You are providing for and caring for me even when you do not realize it. He knows your past. Thou hast hedged me in from behind. He knows your future. Thou hast hedged me in before. And he knows your present. You have your hand on me right now. So stop and think about it for a moment. How important are you? God knows you. He knows what you do, what you think, where you go, what you say, what you need. And when David thought about this, it was so overwhelming to him that we read in verse 6, he said, such knowledge is too wonderful for me. It is high and I cannot attain it. David said, there was only one thing left for me to do when I finally realized, God, that you knew me. And out of all the billions of souls on this earth, you knew me better than I know myself, better than I am known by anybody else, that God, you know me. He said, it is so wonderful. I can do nothing but fall down and worship. You know, sometimes truth about God is like that. There's no way to respond to it. There's no way to write a critique of it. When you just finally understand it, you just want to fall on your knees and say, God, you are too wonderful. How can I comprehend it? So the next time you're wondering about your own self-worth, if you're a believer in Jesus Christ, you can pull your shoulders back and say, hey, God knows me. He knows me. But the second thing the psalmist wants us to understand is that God is near you. He not only knows you, he is near you. For in these next 6 verses, He asks the questions. Where can I go from your spirit? Or where can I flee from your presence? Quite often these verses have been used as an evangelistic thrust to help us understand that we can never get away from the hound of heaven. That he will chase us down the corridors of life until finally he catches us. And that like Jonah of old, we can never get on a ship that will take us away from God. He will always find us. And that's true. But there's a wonderful positive application of this portion of God's word as well. For what David, I believe, is talking about is not so much the pursuing God, but the present God. He is saying to us that God is everywhere. He is not everything. That's pantheism. But God is everywhere. And in his poetic style, he researches the universe as if to go through a checklist and find out if there's any place that he could imagine where God might not be. He says, I've gone to the heavens and I've gone to Sheol, and God, you are there. Here are the two extremes, the heights of heaven and the depths of Sheol, the place of living in light and the abode of death and darkness. God, when I go there, you are there. And it surprises some of you, I know, to think of God in Sheol. But let me remind you, God will be with you wherever you go from now throughout eternity. Either as the one around whom you have wrapped your worship and love, or as the thought in your mind throughout eternal days of the one you rejected all the time you had a chance to know him. God will be in your mind forever, in heaven or in Sheol, says the psalmist. And then he adds, not only is God in the heights and in the depths, but he is in the east and in the west. There's a curious expression in this next verse. He says, if I take the wings of the morning, you are there. And if I dwell in the uttermost parts of the sea, even your hand shall be there. And if you study that in the language of the Hebrew, what you'll find out is that the wings of the morning are a reference to the east, where the sun comes up. And if I go to the furthest parts of the sea is a reference to the Mediterranean Sea, which was further west than Palestine. And David is looking at the universe as he sees it. And he says, God, you're in the east and you're in the west. I can't get away from you. You're everywhere. You're on the land and you're on the sea. And then he says, well, maybe if God could somehow be isolated to darkness and light, there would be a way that he could not be near us. But he goes on to say, if I say, surely the darkness shall fall on me, even the night shall be light about me. Indeed, the darkness shall not hide from you, but the night shines as the day. Now watch this. The darkness and the light are both alike to you. God, you're in the light and you're in the darkness, because with God there is no difference between light and darkness. And the point that the psalmist wants us to get is this. Listen up now. God is near you wherever you go. You can't get away from him. You can't go to a place where God is not. And I don't know what that does for you, but boy, I'll tell you what. If you get your worth from being near important people, you are near God, and he is near you. And what that means, and the exciting truth is, that he is immediately accessible to you wherever you go. When God designed to send his son into this world as his picture to us of who God is, a name was given to him that we cherish, especially at Christmas time. He's called what? Emmanuel. And what is that? God with us. God is with us. And the psalmist wants us to understand that you cannot hide from God, but he also wants us to understand that God is near us. So you get your self-esteem from the fact that God knows you and that God is near you. Here's the third one, and basically this is the centerpiece of the whole psalm. You get your self-esteem and your self-worth from this truth. God made you. He created you. You are the incredible creation of the infinite God. And I almost just took this section and put all the rest of it aside and just dealt with this, because what a wonderful truth it is. The psalmist says, oh God, you have formed me and my inward parts and covered me in my mother's womb. St. Augustine once wrote He said, men go abroad to wonder at the height of the mountains and at the huge waves of the sea and the long courses of the rivers, at the vast compass of the ocean and at the circular motion of the stars, and they pass by themselves in their wonder. Isn't it interesting that in the first six verses, the psalmist is talking about God's omniscience. He knows everything. In the second section, he's talking about God's omnipresent. He is everywhere. And in this section, he's talking about God's omnipotence. He's all powerful. Now listen, when he wanted to use an illustration of his power, he didn't choose the vast universe with all of its stars and galaxies and planets, but he chose the crowning creation called man. And he says, let me show you how powerful is God. Let me show you man. And he says, man has been in the heart and thought of God from the very moment of his conception. God is involved with the conception of each of us. He says in verse 13, for you have formed my inward parts and have covered me in my mother's womb. These words describe reproduction in some of the most meaningful and tender verses in all of the Bible. If we read them honestly, we understand that they contain the secret for an incredible sense of self-worth. Listen to me. God knew you before you were born, and he knows the moment when you were conceived. He knows the very beginning of your life. God was involved in it all. In every phase of development from that moment on, he is there. So I want to tell you something in case you haven't heard it recently from this pulpit, that the human embryo is not the result of a biological accident. God is aware of the union of the sperm and the egg and the attachment of the embryo to the uterine lining and the development of human life. And God formed the inward parts and arranged the genetic structure and possesses our reins, and God is in conception. And we believe that the Bible teaches that human life begins at that moment. And God knows about that human life, and God loves that human life from the very moment of that union. And that's why Christian people struggle so much with the liberalized views of taking that human life indiscriminately and destroying it. God was involved at the very moment of conception. There's a book written by Lewis Thomas called The Medusa and the Snail. It's about why people made such a fuss over test tube babies in England. And in this book, Thomas says, the true miracle is the common union of the sperm and egg in a process that ultimately produces a human being. He said the mere existence of that cell should be one of the greatest astonishments in all of the earth. He said people ought to be walking around all day, all through their waking hours, calling to each other in endless wonderment, talking of nothing except that cell. He said if anyone ever does succeed in explaining it within my lifetime, I will charter a skywriting airplane, maybe a whole fleet of them, and send them aloft to write one great exclamation point after another around the sky until all my money runs out. He said, so incredible is that cell. Over 9 months, these cells divide up functions in exquisite ways. Billions of blood cells appear, millions of rods and cones, in all up to 100 million, million cells from a single fertilized ovum. And finally, a baby is born, glistening with liquid, already his cells cooperating. His muscles limber up in jerky, awkward moments and movements, and his face recoils at the harsh light and the dry air of his new environment. His lungs and vocal cords join in a first air-gulping yell. And within that clay-colored package of cells lies the miracle of human life. God was involved in the very beginning of it. God did it. And God is involved with the development of it. He says, I will praise you, for I am fearfully and wonderfully made. Marvelous are your works, and that my soul knows very well. Do you know that the psalmist tells us that God protects, even at birth, our individuality? The word wonderfully in that little phrase, fearfully and wonderfully made, you know what that word means? The word literally in the Hebrew language means you are fearfully and differently made. And, you know, we can look around and we can joke about this sometimes. We can say, boy, is she different. Or boy, is he different. Let's face it, we're all different. There has never been two human beings created anything alike. God has made us fearfully and uniquely. We are all stamped with our own special genetic code that sets us apart from every other human being on the face of God's earth. And out of the billions of people, the billions of souls, God made certain that every one of us would be special, wonderfully, uniquely made. My friend Don Wurtzen, who is a pianist and a songwriter, wrote a little song about this verse, and I never even knew it was around until I was studying for this message, but I love the words of this. This is what he wrote. Fearfully and wonderfully made, I'm unique, one of a kind. Fearfully and wonderfully made, my beginning was God's design. He was with me before my birth and formed my being with care. I'm a person of infinite worth, a masterpiece beyond compare. Fearfully and wonderfully made, I'm woven in his tapestry. Fearfully and wonderfully made, I'm created for eternity. His imprint is seen everywhere, and he has plans for me. In secret, he knew I was there, a mystery of God's decree. Fearfully and wonderfully made, I'm woven as his tapestry. Fearfully and wonderfully made, I'm created for eternity. That's true. You wonder, do you have any worth? Well, let me tell you something. When God got done with you, he took the blueprint and tore it up and threw it away. And he said, I'll never make another one just like him, just like her again. If value is in scarcity, you are worth a ton because there isn't anyone like you anywhere. And as you age, you will become more and more valuable. Now, I don't know about that part, but the rest of it's true. You're uniquely God's protected creation. And then not only does he protect your individuality, but he protects your identity in the whole process of life. In verse 15, he says this, my substance was not hid from thee when I was made in secret and curiously wrought in the lower parts of the earth. The word substance here is a key word. It means frame. It refers to the complete structure of the adult person. According to David, now listen up, according to David, the full-grown body had actually been planned, designed, and programmed when it was not even large enough to be visible in the unseen parts of the earth, says David. Before you were born, the whole genetic plan of exactly what you would be as an adult was set by God. And scientists in molecular biology have not too long ago discovered this, and we call it DNA. And I've read so much about this. I mean, I feel like bowing down and worshiping God a whole new way. I discovered some incredible things. Do you know that in every cell of your body, there is enough information to recreate your adult person as if there were no other cell necessary? And that every time that cell divided in the process of your growth, all of that information was contained in each cell that was a part of the division. And there is so much information in each cell that if they just had the one, they could recreate your whole adult person. And someone has reasoned that if all of the instructions in one cell, in the genetic code, in the DNA of one cell, if all of those instructions were written out, it would take 1,600-page books to put all that information down in writing. God put it in a cell that no one could see except with magnification. And it's in every cell in your body. It's incredible. In fact, the DNA strands are so fine and so unique that if you put them all together from one human body, they would fit into a size of an ice cube. And yet, if you spread them out end to end, they would go from the earth to the sun and back 400 times. That's how much information is in one cell of the human body. God did it. And he did it so that you would have your identity. You are unique. You are individually precious to God. And not only does he protect your individuality and protect your identity, in the very process, he protects your importance. He says, you are so important that all of your days were written in his book before one of them came to be. Isn't that incredible? God knew everything about you before you ever started out in life, and he has your whole life charted. He knows everything there is to know about you. You are so important to him. Well, there's one last thing I want to tell you about your self-esteem. Let's review for just a moment. How do I know I'm important? Hey, he knows me. He knows me. What I do, what I say, what I think, where I go, he knows it all. Number two, he's near me. Wherever I go, he's there. He makes sure never to let me get very far away. Number three, he made me. Whatever I am, I've got no reason to complain. I just have every option to take what God has given me and max it out for his glory, use my ability the best I can, because God made me distinct from every other person, and he did the same for you. But here's the most incredible thing, and I want you just to read verses 17 and 18 with me. You say, well, that's great theology, Pastor, and I'm glad to know that, but here's something for right now. How precious also are your thoughts to me, O God. How great is the sum of them. If I should count them, they would be more in number than the sand. When I awake, I am still with you. Your self-esteem comes from the fact that God knows you, that God is near you, that God made you. But watch now. Your self-esteem comes from the fact that God, right now, at this very moment, listen to me, he is thinking of you. In the great mind of God, he is thinking of you. Did you ever call somebody you love who's a long way away? And what do you say to that person? Just want you to know, I'm thinking of you. If you can't be in somebody's presence all the time, it's good to be in their thoughts. But the psalmist says, we're in God's presence and we're in his thoughts. And the psalmist says, the way God thinks of us is so incredible that he can't comprehend it. He said, if I tried to number up the ways you think concerning me, I wouldn't be able to do it. But God, even when I'm not aware that you're thinking of me, you're thinking of me because I go to sleep. But God, you never sleep. All during the time that I'm sleeping, you're thinking of me. And when I wake in the morning, there you are. And your thoughts are of me. I want to tell you something. You are so valuable and so incredibly important to God that he knows you and he stays near you and he made you and he's right now thinking of you. God has you in his mind and in his heart. You are only man in relation to God. And Psalm 139 is God's loving smile to you. You are okay. He knows you. He's near you. He made you. He's thinking of you. You're worthy because God is smiling on you today.
1: Amen. Well, thank you for being with us today as we finished up this study on the question, what is my self-worth? Tomorrow, we're going to talk about another how can I question, how can I be happy? And Psalm 1 tells us what blessedness is and how to accept it. We'll talk about that tomorrow and Thursday. You know, in a world that can often feel barren and uncertain and lonely, we once again return to the Psalms and find a proven roadmap to step into biblical and true flourishing. So the book that we're offering this month as our resource for the month of May will help you discover afresh the power, grace, and wisdom of Psalms 1, 23, 46, 91, and 103, and how the timeless truths found within these scriptures can lead you into a life that is connected to God, the one who can transform any wilderness experience. This book is yours for the asking during the month of May. And we thank you for asking for the book as you send your gift to help us out. We'll see you next time.
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3: When I grow up, I want to be like Jesus. I'm Shauna Beyer with you here at Moody Radio. I love asking kids right around 4 years old that question, what do you want to be when you grow up? Because I think it reveals a little bit of how God has wired them. I remember asking my daughter Eden that same question, and she said, I want to travel to other countries and heal people's animals and tell them that Jesus loves their animal and Jesus loves them. And today she lives in Australia. She is loving people in a way that points them to Jesus. It's not far off the mark, right? And I love that it's not about a profession as much as it is about what her heart is doing and how she's loving. What if we encouraged our kids with that question, not towards being a firefighter or an astronaut or an influencer, but towards being kind, being generous, and being faithful? What if we encouraged our kids when they grow up to be more like Jesus?
4: 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In 2 Samuel 17 through 19, we meet Barzillai, an 80-year-old man of great wealth. When King David was fleeing for his life, Barzillai showed up with food and supplies to sustain the king and his army. 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Instead, he asked the king to bless someone else. 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
10: Hope is something we can't live without. Hope is what gets us up in the morning. Hope is what gives us reason to endure. Hope lifts our eyes beyond the shadows to the dawning of the light.
11: Welcome to Living Hope with Pastor Philip Miller. I'm Pastor Larry McCarthy. We're so glad you're joining us today in our series in Malachi. Now, Pastor Philip, today we're talking about hope, real hope, living hope. I hope you have something for us today.
10: We do. You know, the world is a broken place. There's a lot of darkness down here. We groan, we ache, and so we need hope. We need hope to keep going, hope to get up in the morning. And the good news is that the hope that the Bible holds out for us is not just a wishful thinking. It's not just some cheery outlook. It is a grounded resurrection hope that is real. It's tangible and it is coming. And the Bible is constantly holding out the hope of redemption and recreation and all things restored in the end. And when we live in the light of those promises and those hopes, it transforms our everyday lives. And that's what we're talking about today.
11: Well, let's go now to the pulpit of the Moody Church as we discover the hope and glorious future. This is part one of the sermon, Awaiting the Dawn.
10: It's like in the great stories, Mr. Frodo, the ones that really mattered. Full of darkness and danger they were. And sometimes you didn't want to know the end, because how could the end be happy? How could the world go back to the way it was when so much bad had happened? But in the end, it's only a passing thing, this shadow. Even darkness must pass. A new day will come. And when the sun shines, it will shine out the clearer. Those were the stories that stayed with you, that meant something, even if you were too small to understand why. But I think, Mr. Frodo, I do understand. I know now. Folk in those stories had lots of chances of turning back, only they didn't. They kept going because they were holding on to something. That there's some good in this world, and it's worth fighting for. Samwise Gamgee, The Two Towers by J.R.R. Tolkien. I've titled this message this morning, Awaiting the Dawn. Awaiting the Dawn, because it's all about hope. Hope is something we can't live without. Hope is what gets us up in the morning. Hope is what gives us reason to endure. Hope lifts our eyes beyond the shadows to the dawning of the light. And as the book of Malachi draws to a close, it ends with a wondrous vision of hope. There's been a whole lot of tough love in this book. God hasn't pulled any of his punches as he disciplines his beloved children. But his final words are full of tender mercies. It is hope that God leaves ringing in the ears of his people. Because, friends, hope breathes courage into our timid souls. Amen? Hope breathes courage into our timid souls. Is there anybody here this morning who could use a little bit of hope? Anybody? Anybody can use a bit of hope this morning? Friends, with all that we're facing in this dark and broken world, you and I need a little bit of hope this morning. Because we too are awaiting the dawn. We're awaiting the dawn. Grab your Bibles. We're going to be in Malachi chapter 4, verses 1 through 6 this morning. Malachi chapter 4, verses 1 through 6. For behold, the day is coming, burning like an oven, when all the arrogant and all the evildoers will be stubble. The day is coming, shall set them ablaze, says the Lord of hosts, so that it will leave them with neither root nor branch. But for you who fear my name, the Sun of Righteousness shall rise with healing in its wings. You shall go forth leaping like calves from the stall, and you shall tread down the wicked. They shall be ashes under the soles of your feet on the day when I act, says the Lord of hosts. Remember the law of my servant Moses, the statutes and rules that I commanded him at Horeb for all of Israel. Behold, I will send you Elijah, the prophet, before the great and awesome day of the Lord comes. And he will turn the hearts of the fathers to the children, and the hearts of the children to their fathers, lest I come and strike the land with a decree of utter destruction. Thanks be to the Lord for the reading of his word. Don't you, right in the middle, don't you just love it, this poetic imagery? The Sun of Righteousness shall rise with healing in its wings. So here you have, you've got the sun peering over the dawning horizon with beams of righteousness piercing the shadows, darkness fleeing over the edge of the world, rays of light spreading like wings out over the horizon, bringing healing warmth wherever the light falls, greening and brightening and nourishing and enlivening, making all the world whole and healed and good. Good and beautiful in the light of the risen sun. Oh, don't you just want to go there now? Oh, could we go? Oh, friends, that soul-stirring imagery, it inspired me a little this week to give a bit of a creative outline for this text. We're going to see the sun of hope, the soil of hope, and the seed of hope. This morning, very imagery rich, because listen, hope is not something you get with your head, it's something you feel in your heart. And we've got to have a visceral encounter with hope this morning, all right? So the sun of hope, the soil of hope, the seed of hope, there's our outline. Would you bow your heads? Let's pray. Oh, Father, would you teach us to hope in the glories to come? Father, help us not to put our hope in the temporary things of this world, but in the glories of all of what you will do one day in the dawning of the new creation. Draw our hearts upward, we pray, further up and further in. In Jesus' name, amen. Amen. The Son of Hope, the Son of Hope. Let's start. So we got to remember who this text is written to. Israel has been in exile under foreign oppression up until very recently. Now they're back in the land, but it's not like it was before. The temple is small, it's diminished. The government is weak and almost powerless. The economy is struggling, barely getting by. The boot of their enemies, their foreign oppressive enemies, is still pressed down upon their necks. And they've grown weary of waiting for God to intervene, to act. How long, O Lord, they keep crying. Now let's reread these verses in light of where they're coming from. Chapter 4, verse 1. For behold, the day is coming, burning like an oven, when all the arrogant and the evildoers will be stubble. The day is coming that is coming shall set them ablaze, says the Lord of hosts, that it will leave them neither root nor branch. Remember back in chapter 3, verse 15, the people were complaining that the arrogant were experiencing blessing and the evildoers were getting away with everything. They had tested God and were escaping. And God here says in chapter 4, he says, not for long. Not for long. Oh, a day is coming and it's burning like an oven, like a kiln, when all the arrogant, those who defy the Lord, all the evildoers who perpetrate injustice, they'll be stubble. Like the worthless stalks that are burned in the fire after the grain is harvested off the end. They shall be set to blaze, consumed, root to branch, everything in between, all of them. One day, friends, Malachi is saying, evil will be vanquished forever. One day justice will roll down like a mighty river. One day righteousness will come like a never-ending stream. 2 Peter 3, verse 7 says, the heaven and the earth are being stored up for the day of fire, being kept until the day of judgment and destruction of the ungodly. In this day, Malachi is saying, the Lord is saying, the wicked will not stand. Evil will come to an end. Hallelujah. Right? Hallelujah. Verse 2, but for you who fear my name, the Son of Righteousness shall rise with healing in its wings. You shall go out leaping like calves from the stall. If you fear my name, if your name is written in my book of remembrance, remember that, chapter 3, verse 16, that day will be a different day. For you, the Son of Righteousness will rise. It'll be a new dawn. It'll be a new day. The sun will rise with healing in its wings, and everywhere the light falls, the world shall be healed and warmed and green and new. And you will go leaping like a calf that's been pent up in the stall all winter, and finally the stable doors are flung wide and the light pours in, and the scent of the fresh verdant spring heat reaches your nose, and you will rush out with all the vibrancy of youth, skipping and frolicking and dancing, leaping into the vast sunlit lands for which you were made. And you will be home, finally, at long last. Verse 3, you shall tread down the wicked, for they will be ashes under the soles of your feet. So notice, the Lord has judged them, and they're just ashes. But now the righteous are running over the ashes on the day when I act as the Lord of hosts. So the oppressors, the ones with the boot on the neck of the people of God, they shall now be under their feet. They shall tread on the ashes of the remains of the wicked. Who's on top now? Who's on top now? And to those of you who are wondering back in 3 verse 14, if serving God mattered, if there was any profit in it for you, on this day you will see. You will see the distinction between the righteous and the wicked. You will see how the wicked are vanquished and the righteous delight in the dawn of the new creation. Now there's a very interesting phrase all the way down at the end. After we get the label, the great and awesome day of the Lord, it's down in verse 6. God says he's going to send Elijah to prepare the hearts of his people for the day of judgment. We'll talk more about that in a minute. But this is what he says, verse 6. He, this is Elijah, will turn the hearts of the fathers to the children and the children to the fathers, lest I come and strike the land with a decree of utter destruction. This phrase here, the decree of utter destruction, is weird. It's very odd. It's rarely used in the Bible. But it literally means, I will place a ban upon the earth. I will place a ban upon the earth. The earth will be forbidden, off limits, marked out for divine destruction. So here's what you have as you look at this passage as a whole. He's talking about the great and awesome day of the Lord. And four things will happen on that day. Number one, evil will be vanquished forever. Secondly, the earth will be banned, purged with fire, and destroyed. Third, then, upon the scorched ashes of the world that was, the sun will rise with righteousness and healing in its wings. And wherever the healing rays land, new life will spring into new creation. Everything ailing will be healed. Everything broken will be mended. Everything marred will be beautiful. From the ashes will rise the dawn of a new creation. And number four, the righteous shall inherit the earth. Set loose like bounding calves into the wide world of the new age. Friends, what Malachi and the Lord are telling us is one day the darkness will give way to the dawn. One day the darkness will give way to the dawn. This is what the Bible is, the story of the Bible is really all about. The world is good. God made it. The world is fallen. We broke it. The world is being saved. Jesus is rescuing it. And the world will be redeemed and glorious in the end. This is the story God is writing. Oh, it's a story of hope. And friends, do you realize secularism cannot give you this kind of hope? Secularism cannot give you this kind of hope. If you kick God out of the story, listen, if you are the product of a meaningless evolution with time and chance on your side, if the history of the world is the strong eating the weak, as Tennyson says, nature red in tooth and claw, and if all of creation you just puff up and build up a little story for yourself, you make whatever life you can, but in the end, the sun goes dark, the universe gets cold, everything freezes, spins out in entropy, and death wins in the end, there is no basis for hope. There's no basis for hope in the secular story. But this is not the story that is real. This is the story that the Bible is giving us, that history is actually going somewhere. That we are not trapped in an endless cycle ad nauseum where we just have to do the same thing over and over again forever. Nor are we stuck in a tragedy where everyone dies in the end. Nor is it a cheap feel-good comedy that's just for laughs. No, the Bible tells us that the world is an inherently good, fatally broken, divinely rescued, and one day gloriously redeemed story. The Bible helps us see the world as it really is. The profound depths of the darkness. There's no flinching in the Bible when it comes to evil and injustice and the pain of this world. But there's no denying of this. No denying. But it also isn't full of despair. Because the Bible also holds out the hope, the resplendent heights of hope of the dawning of the light. See, the Bible helps us see the darkness of crucifixion in the light of resurrection. One day, the darkness will give way to the dawn. Healing will come to all creation with the rising of the sun of hope.
11: This is Living Hope with Pastor Philip Miller. I'm Pastor Larry McCarthy. We're glad you're joining us today as we dig deeper into God's glorious plans for the future. Pastor Philip, it is glorious. This glorious future, but we're here kind of in the middle. Right.
12: Yes. We're in the middle of a redemptive story, right?
11: Right.
12: Creation was made good. We fouled it up. We fell into sin. Everything broke. God has been moving toward his people to reestablish relationship with them in waves and stages, most fully in Jesus Christ, who comes as the incarnate one to live and then die in our place and for our sake and to rise again to reconcile us to the Father so that the Holy Spirit can dwell within us. And, but we're waiting for the full glorious redemption of kingdom come when all things are made new, when Jesus returns to rule and reign and all shall be well, new heavens, new earth, everything's perfect, no more death, no more crying, no more pain.
11: Yes.
12: All things new, right? This is where we're going. And yet we live right here in the midst of the brokenness of this creation with a down payment of the eternal life and glory that's coming in the Holy Spirit and in his eternal life that is he's within us. And so we feel this tension, don't we? We feel the tension of we have a deposit of eternal, glowing, everlasting hope. It's placed within us. We're clinging to that hope in the midst of a very broken, painful world. And the reality is, this is where Paul says, he says, look, we do suffer and we are groaning, and there's a lot of pain here, but it's the pain of childbirth. It's pain that's going somewhere. It's giving birth to hope and redemption. That's pain I can endure. That's something I can rise up toward and pick up my cross and step into that. If I know these light and momentary sufferings are working for me an eternal weight of glory beyond all comparison, then I know it's worth it. If I know there's an inheritance of glory coming, then I can bear underneath all of this. And here's the really good news. We're not alone as we bear the sufferings of this world, right? Our Heavenly Father is near to the brokenhearted. We know that. Jesus is a man of sorrows, acquainted with grief. The Holy Spirit's groaning with us.
13: Yes.
12: With words that we can't even pray. And so all three members of the triune God are groaning with and bearing in the sufferings of this world, bringing about redemption. And so as we groan, we're not alone. And I think that is this uniquely beautiful Christian concept of hope. It's not a cheeriness that ignores the pain and darkness. The scriptures call us to see the weight and the depth of the darkness with clarity and to call it what it is, but also to have a hope that the darkness can never erase, that is grounded in Christ and is coming. And if we can live in the midst of that tension, I think that's where the Holy Spirit meets us. That's where Jesus leads us to follow him. It's where the Father is with us. And if we know we're not alone, we can endure it.
13: Thank you, brother. But I'm sure some of our listeners are saying, but why is it taking so long? Why can't we just go to Warp Factor 8 and get to the end and just get there like right now?
12: Yeah. Well, you know, in Peter, 2 Peter, Peter's answering this question directly. People are asking, well, why isn't Jesus back? Why hasn't he come and fixed everything? Like, we're suffering down here for the sake of his name. Why doesn't Jesus show up and vindicate us, put down our enemies, end this suffering, all the pain, all the brokenness in the world? Why doesn't Jesus come back? And he says, you know, the Lord is not slow to fulfill his promise, as some count slowness. A day is like 1,000 years to the Lord. But he is enduring with patience because he doesn't want anyone to perish. And so we have an insight there to the heart of God. The reason Jesus hasn't returned is because there are people that he is still drawing to himself, to saving faith. He's trying to rescue as many as possible. And it is his love for us that is actually staying his hand.
13: Amen.
12: If he comes back, the game ends. It's over. But if he's patient and lets things go a little bit longer, there can be redemption and hope, and people can turn to him.
13: Yes.
12: And so it's his love that is keeping him at bay, but it won't be forever. One day he will return, and one day all things will be made new, and the clouds will roll back, and the sun will shine, and there will be healing in its wings. And Jesus will make all things new. New heavens, new earth, no more death or crying or pain anymore. He will make all things new. And boy, I can't wait. It will be a glorious day. And that's where this world is going. That's the hope that we have.
13: And amen. And yes, we want him. Come, Lord Jesus. But while he delays, there is hope, beloved. I know many of you have been praying for a loved one. You be encouraged. You can still pray for that person. They can still come to saving faith. Our living hope is what sustains us while we await for the glorious day when he makes all things new. 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
3: 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I'm Shauna Beyer with you here at Moody Radio. So I'm

0: And when you miss it, your thoughts spiral or you get it wrong, don't sit there. You've still got thousands of chances to get it right. So here's the move today. Notice your thoughts. Catch one that's pulling you away from the truth and replace it. Do that again and again and again. Take back your thoughts today, one at a time.
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7: 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Not according to culture, but a biblical vision of manhood marked by humility, discipline, responsibility, and courage. A clear biblical answer. 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
8: 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You've been hurting, but no one seems to respond. Jesus stands at the door, waiting to welcome you into a personal relationship with Him. To learn how, call 888-NEED-HIM.
9: Hi, my name is Aaron, a communications major at the Moody Bible Institute. The MBI verse of the week is found in 1 Peter 3, 3-4. Your beauty should not come from outward adornment, such as elaborate hairstyles and the wearing of gold jewelry or fine clothes. Rather, it should be that of your inner self, the unfading beauty of a gentle and quiet spirit, which is of great worth in God's sight. That's 1 Peter 3, 3-4, the Moody Bible Institute verse of the week.

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Today on Truth for Life, we'll find out why every believer should. Alistair Begg investigates the doctrinal and biblical issues that shape the way we

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1: Make the book live to me, O Lord. Show me yourself within your word. Show me myself, and show me my Savior, and make the book live to me. Amen. Please be seated. Can I invite you to take your Bibles and turn to the 6th chapter of the Gospel of Luke, because we are essentially continuing our studies in Luke's Gospel. And as you will recall, last Sunday morning, we found ourselves in the opening 11 verses confronted by these two Sabbath day incidents in which Jesus both declared and demonstrated that he was none other than the Lord of the Sabbath. That he who had been present in creation when, along with the Father and the Spirit, the triune God had rested from the work of creation, now in his incarnation, he declares himself to be the very Lord of the Sabbath. And in those incidents, we noted not that Jesus was canceling the use of the Sabbath by this declaration, but rather that he was correcting the abuse of the Sabbath, which was represented in the perspective of the Pharisees. Now, as a result of delving into that passage, we opened up the larger and wider question, namely, how does the Christian comply with the fourth commandment? And having raised it, we need now to tackle it. This, incidentally, is a matter of perennial interest and perennial concern. And it has, in many cases, been a matter of bitter wrangling. A Dutch theologian of an earlier era by the name of A. van Selms reckoned that on average, in the Netherlands alone, there were 10,000 families consistently affected by serious quarreling concerning what was and what was not permissible on a Sunday. And so by his calculations, that made for 500,000 quarrels a year. And there is no doubt that that often accompanies the consideration of this issue. And certainly our study of last Lord's Day morning has raised a tremendous amount of discussion. I trust that it has produced as yet no quarreling. In fact, I'm fairly certain that it has produced very little quarreling on the part of the vast majority. For this simple reason. It never crossed your mind that this question should be the basis of strife or disagreement. And the reason is that we have never, ever seriously considered the matter. But rather, to this point in our Christian lives, we have been living with the assumption that somehow or another the question of the Sabbath principle of the Lord's Day has everything to do with then, and then is a long way back, and has little or nothing to do with now in terms of our immediate experience. Consequently, you have never thought of approaching Sunday as a different day. You have never given consideration to the possibility that this day is a gift from God to be experienced as a delight and a joy, a day that shapes and frames your life, creates purpose and structure, order and cohesion. It is not unusual to hear people, not least of all Christian people, announcing the fact that they feel virtually overwhelmed by their calendars, their programs, and their responsibilities. And they just, by their testimony, can't seem to find a way to alleviate the burden. Well, I'm going to suggest to you that here in the Word of God, in the very rhythm of life, in the cycle of God's plan for time, in the issue of the Lord's Day, there is one key and crucial antidote to this prevailing sense of chaos. And I hope that as we study it together, it will become apparent to us all that the Lord is more interested in enjoyment of his blessings through obedience than he is in our self-imposed deprivations. He is more interested in us being able to enter joyfully into the blessings which come through obedience than he is concerned for us to impose upon ourselves arbitrary forms of deprivation. In short, can I ask you, have you ever considered the possibility that the Christian complies with the fourth commandment by entering into the delight which emerges from the design of God in the gift of the Sabbath principle in the Lord's day? Now, as I say, you don't have to go far to discover that there has been a very different perspective on this in previous times. I constantly am asking Christians of an older vintage as I move around the country to tell me about Sundays in their youth or in their childhood. And I am discovering that almost without exception, the description that they give of that time in the 1940s or 30s or 50s is markedly different than the expressions and experience of the Lord's Day, which are a contemporary part of Christendom now. And of course, it raises the question as to why that was and why this is. In the late 19th century, a southern theologian here in the States, a man by the name of Dabney, expressed in quite graphic terms what he saw as the implications of failing to take seriously the fact that God does not intend for us to be like the Energizer Bunny. In other words, to get wound up and then just to continue going without any break at all, just constantly going, going, going, going, going. God never planned that it should be that way. And when men and women engage their lives in that cycle, then there are inevitable implications. Now, it's almost humorous the way in which Dabney describes it, but perhaps he isn't as far from the mark as his somewhat archaic language may tend us to believe. This is what he says. If you try and work 7 days straight, or if you try and please yourself 7 days straight, or if you try a combination of working like a crazy person and pleasing yourself like a daft person all the time, and lay aside the notion of the priority of the Lord's day, then he says, attempting to do so brings upon the body lassitude, which of course, as you know, is what? Fatigue, all right? This is a southern theologian in America. This is not a British guy. This is your word, lassitude. I had to look it up. Don't feel bad. I looked it up this morning about 8 o'clock. It brings upon the body fatigue, nervous excitability, disease, premature old age, and often sudden death. And on the mind, morbid excitement, impatience, rashness, blindness of judgment, and not seldom, lunacy. Now what he's saying is this. If you ignore what God has laid down as a fundamental aspect of humanity and as a gift to his creation and as a privilege to his redeemed, then you may actually go nuts. That's a contemporary explanation. And you don't have to look very far around to find people living on the edge of craziness. Driving hither and yon, fulfilling obligation 1, 2, 3, 4, 5, assuming that this has to be this way, I must engage in this, I must do that, I must go there, and hardly anybody seems to take a moment to stop and say, why in the world do I do all this? And just because everybody else in my neighborhood does all this, does this mandate me to do it? Or is there any distinction in the Christian life when it comes to the issue of Jesus being the Lord of time? For in essentially saying that he is Lord of the Sabbath, he is indicating that he is Lord over time. He just designates one particular period of time. Now, clearly from that quote, this was not a matter of marginal interest for Mr. Dabney, but one of crucial importance. And we dare not dismiss this issue as being a matter of personal preference. Some of you are already sitting there saying, well, this is simply a matter of personal preference. I really don't need to be concerned or alarmed or really pay very much attention to whatever he's about to say. because he's just going to simply share his preferences with us, and that doesn't matter at all. This is not a matter of personal preference in the first instance. What is it? Well, it is many things, and I must be selective, not exhaustive, and so I'm going to say that this issue is this. Number one, it is a doctrinal issue. Number two, it is a biblical issue. Number three, it is a personal issue. And number four, it is a practical issue. First of all, then, it is a doctrinal issue. What do we mean by that? We mean simply this, that our system of belief will be apparent in the way in which we handle this matter. Now, I don't want to delay on this, but let me observe for you that all of us possess a system of belief, either wittingly or unwittingly. Some of us may be familiar with the phraseology, systematic theology. And so that we understand that the Bible holds together by a certain framework of understanding. We must always be very careful lest we impose our system upon the Bible rather than making our system subservient to the clear instruction of the Bible. But nevertheless, all of us, either in the front of our minds or somewhere in our minds, possess a system of believing about things which will become apparent when certain issues are raised. And some issues, more than others, reveal where we're coming from. And you can see the fact that it does when, in raising this matter of the Lord's Day and of the place of the law of God, you find that vast chunks of contemporary Christendom say, I haven't got a clue what you're talking about. I didn't think that we had anything to do with this at all. I thought that was all old stuff. I didn't think we did with that. I think, you know, God, that was the way God did it in the Old Testament. He's doing a new way at the present time, and he has another way, and we're operating on a completely different scheme. Many of you, that's exactly what you believe, and that's why when the issue of the Lord's Day comes up, you say, well, this is not for us, this was a different time. You know, this was over here, or it's going to be over there, but it isn't right here. Now you're going to have to think that out. In contrast, a non-dispensational theology affirms the abiding place of the law. In other words, a non-dispensational theology does not take the law of God and move it to another time, either past or future. Rather, it affirms the fact that the Ten Commandments enshrine the eternal law of God, and that the principles that they contain are of permanent validity. That's why we would come and say, now we have to wrestle with this. Such individuals also recognize that alongside the moral law of God, there was a large body of additional law which was added to it, which is no longer binding upon the Christian. So, for example, when we read Deuteronomy 6, what is the message? The message is bring your children up in the nurture and instruction of the Lord. What was the cultural mosaic attachment to it at the time? It was that you should tie these pieces of the law around your wrists and around your foreheads. Why do we not tie them around our wrists and our foreheads now? Because we're not supposed to. Because we don't need to. Because Christ has come. Now, this is a matter of some urgency, because the fact is that people use this as a very argument to justify setting aside the fourth commandment. And let me just illustrate it for you, or you won't have a clue what I'm on about. Turn for a moment to Exodus chapter 35. Exodus chapter 35. And verses 3 and 5. Do not light a fire in any of your dwellings on the Sabbath day. And then into the following section on materials for the tabernacle. But are we then forbidden from lighting fires today? The answer is no. Exodus 21, 17. Anyone who curses his father or mother must be put to death. Do we kill children for this today? Are we supposed to? No. Well, then, does the absence of the punishment make the abiding significance of the command any less? In other words, because the application of the punishment is no longer applicable, is the command vetoed? No. The command remains. What is gone is the death penalty for cursing your dad. You go to the question, I won't turn you to it now, but you go to the seventh commandment, the question of adultery. What is the punishment for adultery? It is death. Are people put to death for adultery today? No. Does then the absence of the penalty remove the seventh command from the Decalogue? In other words, are we no longer left to uphold the issue of fidelity in marriage? Clearly not. So the people argue, they say, well, you see, when you go to the fourth commandment, if you didn't obey the fourth commandment, you could be put to death for that. But since you don't get put to death for that anymore, and they used to have things about you couldn't light fires before, and since you can light fires now and you don't get put to death before, therefore the fourth commandment is no longer applicable. That's a kind of tortuous line of reasoning, and it doesn't work. By that same line of reasoning, none of the commandments would have any abiding significance. So because the penalty has been removed in light of the mercy and grace of God in the sacrifice of his son, the abiding significance of the command is not. This is a doctrinal issue, and I can tell by your eyes glazing over that I've said more about that than I should. Secondly, it is a biblical issue. It is a biblical issue. In other words, it is a matter of biblical interpretation. Again, I can't delay on this, but let me give you a taste for what I mean. Turn to Galatians chapter 4, if you would. Galatians chapter 4 and verse 10. Well, verse 9, he says, you know, you used to be slaves to those who by nature are not gods, but now that you know God, or are rather known by God, he says, now that you've been redeemed, justified, how is it that you're turning back to those weak and miserable principles? Now, notice that phrase is very important. Paul speaks very scathingly about what these Galatians were doing. What are these weak and miserable principles? He says, you want to be enslaved by them all over again. Then he iterates them. Verse 10, you're observing special days and months and seasons and years. And then in verse 11, we have him kind of shaking his head in disgust. He says, you know, I fear that somehow I've wasted my efforts on you. I came here and I proclaimed to you the grace of God. He says, I told you that you could not gain acceptance with God by climbing up this ladder, but rather that the law of God confronted you with your need of a Savior, and that if you trusted in Christ, you would discover that he justifies the ungodly. Why then are you going back to these weak and miserable principles? What were they doing? They were seeking, by means of observing special days and months and seasons and years, to build their hope of acceptance with God. And Paul says this is a superstitious futility, and it must not be. Now, the reason I turn you to this is because this is one of the phrases and passages that people use for saying, you see, the fourth commandment and the Sabbath and the Lord's Day, they're not around anymore. After all, look at what Paul says in Galatians 4. Now, you're sensible people and you must judge. Do you want to conclude, on the strength of what you have learned so far of the Bible and what you understand, do you want to conclude that Paul is referring to the moral law of God as weak and miserable principles? You can't. Not if you know the book of Romans. You can't. And yet so many do. Colossians chapter 2, same kind of approach. Verses 16 and 17. Since Paul says, don't let anyone judge you by what you eat or drink, or with regard to a religious festival, a new moon celebration, or a Sabbath day. People say, there you go. We're not supposed to be concerned about this matter of the Sabbath day. Now, the Colossian heresy was simply this, that false teachers were suggesting that faith in Christ was not enough to provide fullness of knowledge and wisdom and power and salvation. And so these false teachers came around and said, you know, you cannot know God in the fullest sense by simply trusting in Christ alone. You need to make sure that you are observing these dietary laws, that you are observing the religious festivals, that you're watching these new moon celebrations, that you're attending to all of these various special Sabbath days that have been instituted. And Paul is saying, don't let anybody come to you and give you that garbage. He says, you know your Bibles well enough. You know that that isn't the case. But I ask you again to think seriously. Do you think that what he's saying here in Colossians 2 is that the Sabbath day is the fourth commandment which is being vetoed from the Decalogue? Or, and lastly, in Romans chapter 14, where it comes to a classic head, Romans 14:5, one man considers one day more sacred than another. Another man considers every day alike. Each one should be fully convinced in his own mind. He who regards one day as special does so to the Lord. He who eats meat, eats to the Lord, for he gives thanks to God, and he who abstains does so to the Lord and gives thanks to God, and so on. Now you'll notice at the beginning of the chapter that this has to do with the issue of disputable matters, because in verse 2 he says, one man's faith allows him to eat everything, but another man whose faith is weak eats only vegetables. Okay? So the guy who is weak is the guy who says, you can't do this. The chap who is strong says, you can do it if you want. We tend to think of it the other way around. We tend to cast the strong man as the man who says, you can't do this, and the weak man as the man who says, I can do what I like. It's the other way around. Look at verse 3. The man who eats everything must not be guilty of contempt, must not look down on him who does not. And the man who does not eat everything must not be guilty of condemnation of the man who does, for God has accepted him. Who are you to judge someone else's servant? To his own master, that is to the Lord, he stands or falls, and he will stand, for the Lord is able to make him stand. Now it's then in that context that he goes on to the matter of the day. It's the same question. Do you think then that the day to which he refers is the fourth commandment? Do you think that he is referring now to what has been this day of resurrection, this amazing discovery of the fullness of the Spirit, this that has been sanctified by the arrival of Christ and has taken on such a perspective for these early believers? Do you think that what Paul is doing here is saying, don't let anybody stand up as your pastor and tell you that the Christian has to comply with the fourth commandment? Do you think that's what he's saying? Of course, if you conclude yes, then you can just patently disregard all that I have said so far and all that I'm about to say by way of conclusion.
0: You're listening to a message titled The Delight of the Sabbath on Truth for Life with Alistair Begg. We'll hear the conclusion of the message tomorrow. Now, do you have adult children who are parenting your grandchildren? It's a wonderful blessing, but it could be difficult to watch our children struggle with the worries and exhaustion that frequently come with raising kids. So let me tell you about a book that will make an encouraging gift for you to give to your adult children. The title is Good News for Parents: How God Can Restore Our Joy and Relieve Our Burdens. What we love about this book is that it isn't filled with instructions for what a parent should do. Instead, it focuses on the grace of God and points how the Holy Spirit can empower parents to lead with peace and joy rather than with fear and stress. The book asks thoughtful questions like, what if peace isn't the absence of something, but the presence of something? For example, what if peace isn't the absence of kids bothering you or the absence of noise? What if peace comes from the presence of God in the difficulty of your situation? 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
2: When was the last time you just had fun? I'm Shauna Beyer with you here at Moody Radio. I had four little kids, ages 3 to 10, and I got this rare opportunity to go on a cruise with some of my closest friends for free. Yeah, I'm in. So I drop the kids off at my parents' and spend 3 days on the water from Long Beach down to Ensenada and back. But when I got home, my husband asked how it was, and I was like, I'm fun. I'm really fun. When I'm not wiping noses and cooking and cleaning and planning meals, I am a hoot. I had actually forgotten that there's this playful part of who I am that really likes to laugh and joke and enjoy life. In all of our adulting, in all of our taking responsibility, sometimes we take ourselves too seriously. But being a child of God means you don't have to carry it all. Dad's got it. So take a breath today and laugh a little, play a little. You're God's child, and it's okay to have fun.
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4: Henry Paulson served as U.S. Treasury Secretary when we had the great financial crisis of 2008. He was not just a passive observer, but he was also the architect of the TARP program that was able to bail out some of the banks. He made a statement the other day that is worth repeating. During the interview on Bloomberg, he warned, "I think we need an emergency break the glass plan, which is targeted and short term on the shelf so it's ready to go when we hit the wall." Let me break down what he said. First, what is the emergency? He's talking about a financial crash. In another part of the interview, he doesn't say that we need a plan if a crash would occur. He merely says that we can't be precise about when it will occur. The crash seems inevitable. That's why we need to write a plan. And I might also mention that that very same day, the Treasury bought back $15 trillion of their own debt in a single operation. So what does he mean by hit the wall? Well, in the interview, he says hitting the wall will be vicious. He's talking about a crash that occurs when we cannot fund our debt. Each year, the U.S. Treasury needs to refinance about $7 to $8 trillion of maturing debt, but also must finance an additional $2 trillion of a new debt because of our financial deficits. The interest on the debt is already larger than the Defense Department. So when the former Secretary of Treasury warns us about a coming crash and encourages government leaders to put together a break-the-glass emergency plan, we should listen to what he has said and take appropriate action. His comments deserve more attention than they received. I'm Kirby Anderson, and that's my point of view.
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8: Snow white leather and cherry red twine don't make a baseball. 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
10: Well, hey there, friends. Welcome to another exciting edition of Equipped with Chris Brooks. I am so thrilled that you've joined us today. Why don't you do me a favor? Strap on your seatbelt. We're going to navigate through the contours of culture, as always, with the lens of the biblical worldview on. But before we do that, let me remind you, This is the day that the Lord has made. He has given it as a gift so that you and I can rejoice and be glad in it. So let's do just that. Let's follow the words of the Apostle Paul. Let's rejoice in the Lord always. And again, I say rejoice. Well, it's Mother's Day week. We get a chance to celebrate the moms who have impacted our lives. And I hope that every man, every son, every daughter is looking forward to this opportunity to celebrate the mothers that God has given us. What a sweet and precious gift. So not too late for you to make plans to be able to express your appreciation for the gift that mom is. But we also recognize that we're living in a cultural moment where so many adult children have strained relationships with their parents. As a matter of fact, parent-child estrangement among adult children and their parents is one of the growing trends, again, in our cultural moment. You see it often as a pastor. I can't remember the last month that's gone by where someone hasn't come to me to say, pray, my son and daughter have cut me off. I'm not able to see my grandchildren. And, you know, typically you're used to hearing those things associated with some pretty severe behavior, things like severe physical abuse or pretty severe verbal abuse, maybe substance abuse. And you're used to hearing in those cases, but often what you're hearing now is they say that I was manipulative, or they say that somehow I stunted their freedoms or growth as a person. And a lot of parents are bewildered. What do I do? I've tried to love them well. I've even tried to own my issues, but it does not seem like healing is coming. And so if you're in that scenario, if you find yourself estranged from your adult child, Mother's Day and the prospect of Mother's Day can be heartbreaking, gut-wrenching, and my heart goes out to you. And so today what I want to do is two things. One, I want to pray because I really do believe that God answers the prayers of his people. He has promised that he would. And so it would be my honor to be your prayer partner to pray for restoration, for the healing of broken parent-child relationships. And so if you are estranged from your adult child, or if you're an adult child estranged from your parents, I want to hear from you today, pray with you, 877-548-3675. That's 877-LIVE-675. Or if you have friends or family that are going through that ordeal, and you know it, and you see the heartache and the pain, and you say, Chris, can you just pray for them that God will heal it? You give us a call. And the good news is I have seen the rise of parent-child estrangement, but I've also seen healing. I've seen relationships restored. We're going to talk about that today. So the phone number again, 877-548-3675. I know the phone lines are going to fill up, so I'm going to ask you to call quickly so that you can get through. It's not a coincidence you're listening today. I don't believe in that. I believe that God is sovereign, that he wants you to know he sees you. And this Mother's Day week, he sees you if you are estranged from your adult child and your grandchildren. 877-548-3675. I also want to introduce you to someone who has joined me before and has helped to co-author a great book that is a resource. There aren't many great resources in this area. And so I'm really excited to have Blythe Daniel on with me. She's a literary agent by profession, but she's also written for Proverbs 31 Ministries. She helps to write articles focused in on mending the messy relationship that can happen so often between mother and daughter, between parent and child in this area of estrangement. She's written for Focus on the Family. She has done some great things in helping to learn to love your mom. Again, I'll let her tell her own story, but the name of her book is simply Mended, Restoring the Hearts of Mothers and Daughters. She co-authored it with her mom, Dr. Helen McIntosh. How are you, Blythe?
11: Hey, Chris, it's such a privilege to be with you today and to share in the hope for restored relationships between mothers and daughters, as you were describing just a few minutes ago.
10: I said it's a growing trend. You can give a little bit more context to that. Are you seeing this more often now?
11: I really do believe, Chris, that we're in a culture where mothers and daughters, fathers and sons, have a strained relationship. And if I look at culture and you look at culture, we see that we're in dark times where relationships are fraught with pain. If there's disagreement, we're in divisive cultures. And so that divisiveness, both, you know, politically, racially, spiritually, it bleeds over into family relationships. And it is so difficult if you're a son or a daughter and you're estranged from your parent, or if you're a parent and your son or daughter has discommunicated from you. And so we do want to give you hope and encouragement for your situation, because we know, friends, that God is bigger and He is the light that shines brighter than the darkness that we're living in. And Amen. So we want to offer you hope today.
10: That is so good. Let's talk a little bit about the book, Mend It. You've come on before, you've shared your story, been vulnerable, transparent about that. I'm grateful for you and your mom. For those who aren't familiar with Mend It, talk a little bit about what led to writing the book and the story behind it.
11: My mom has been the product of a daughter of an alcoholic. And so she grew up feeling abused verbally and dismissed and not seen for the daughter that she was. She tried every way to get her mom to notice her and approve of her. And so it came firsthand, Chris, that my mom experienced what it was like to be distant from your mom and to not feel valued and loved. And so as my mom grew up with that, it really became her heart to help others that were also going through that. So she became a counselor. And after I was growing up, and she taught me so much of what she was learning. And it was through our developing a stronger relationship through things that we went through, sometimes even with her moms. It was a generational cycle that we were combating. And so mom learned things. She taught them to me. We worked through places together, and we still try and guard our relationship by bringing up what's between us if there's a hurt or an unmet expectation. And so it became, the book Mended really became a resource of what we had walked through and what we wanted to encourage other people as they walked through. We want to help people live in those moments that matter the most in their relationships.
10: Yeah, you look up and you can live with the heartache that many live with, and that is mom's no longer here and we never made things right. And that would be heartbreaking. And there's so many who have experienced that. That's why Blythe and I wanted to have this conversation today. So I do want to encourage you to get the book and get the resource. We're not going to be able to dive in deeply into the chapters, but there are going to be some truths, some gold nuggets of truth that we will pass along. Our priority today, though, is to be able to pray for you and to help you just to understand it. And part of the thing that I think Blythe is so true, as folks are calling 877-LIVE-675, that's 877-548-3675, is that there's so much shame around this. And part of what I want to do is to help to, I guess the best way to say it is to make it less taboo. So much of the problem, Blythe, is the shame and the guilt that's around it. How do we overcome that? Just the embarrassment of the fact that we're estranged.
11: You are right in that there is shame and guilt attached to not having a good relationship and the pain that comes from the fallout of a relationship. And Chris, I go back to scripture where, if you can imagine, we all can imagine where Eve felt enmity and strife because of the choices that she made. And her sons, no doubt, felt that. And I can't imagine what she felt like as a mom when she lost, you know, one of her sons and the shame that was attached to her. And, you know, we have to remember that we are not experiencing anything that Christ can't meet. And yes. So in the Old Testament, when there was this darkness that came because of Eve's choice, and that, you know, in the New Testament, we know that Jesus has paid the price for all the pain that we have experienced. And so, you know, we want to understand how Christ is the mediator. He is the one that can help us through our pain. A lot of people will think, well, I've served Christ my whole life, and where is he in the midst of my pain? And I can't answer that question for you, but I can tell you that Christ is there for you. He has not left you, and he is always our mediator. He is always our hope. And so we want to go to places where we can call on him. And I definitely feel like 2 Corinthians 5:17 speaks to this idea that, you know, when we are in Christ, we are a new creation. And so that means that the old things that have been in our lives can come to pass, and that they're, even as Christ even says here, that he has given us the ministry of reconciliation. So this is a God-given moment where he says that this old life has gone, the new life has come. And this is from God, who reconciled us to himself through Christ. And then he gave us this ministry of reconciliation. So I want us to focus on the fact that Jesus has given us the opportunity to be reconcilers.
10: Yeah, that's so good. Before we take our first break, I want to take a call. Let's go to Joanne, who's listening in Illinois. And Blythe, you just said it. We have to first be reconciled to God, and then from there, reconciled to one another. Joanne, thank you for listening. How can we pray for you?
12: Hi, thank you so much. I'm just, as your program is such perfect timing, I'm estranged from my son, who's 31, and I'm confused. I don't understand what I've said or done. I'm trying so hard not to cry. Mother's Day is coming, and it's going to kill me not to hear from him. And it's just always so much strife with, it was an addictive father whom I divorced. It was very violent. It was scary. It was dark times. And I feel like now it's hitting him because he has a child more so.
10: Yes.
12: And I don't know, angry that I didn't leave sooner. You know, I tried to stay in a bad marriage, and I had no job, no skills, and it was kind of, it was just a hard time. And now, I mean, my kids are, well, my one son is a Christian, my one other is not, but, and I have a relationship with the non-Christian who's left the faith, so that's odd, but I am pretty micromanaging, controlling, and I'm trying so hard not to be controlling with my grandbabies and just shut my mouth.
10: Well, you know, first off, I just want you to know that I'm so grateful you called. What you just shared, Joanne, so many moms are listening that have the same tears that you are crying. And so my heart breaks for you. How long has it been since you and your son have talked?
12: I don't even know. I'm so heartbroken. It's like I feel like I have like dementia now. I'm it's all consuming. It's been a long time, 8 months, a year.
10: Yeah. Here's the thing I want you to know. It is painful what you're going through. What I've seen so often is that as painful as it is typically for a season. Adult children ultimately do come to a place where most of them, if not the majority of them, recognize, man, I need my parent or my mom in my life. And so this is a painful chapter, but it is only a chapter. And we're going to pray that God's grace would prevail in this relationship, and that God will begin to open up the doors of reconciliation, maybe small doors initially, but that that will lead to healing. Until then, you're going to have to trust in Christ. You're going to have to surround yourself with a loving church family and live in his word, reminding yourself of the promises that are in God's word. We'll get your information so that we can connect you to the book Mend It. But let's pray. Father, I pray for Joanne. I ask that you would bless her, that you would heal this relationship, that you would do a miracle, God. You're the God of miracles, not just miracles, but family miracles. So do it in Jesus' name we pray. And all God's people said, amen. All right, let's take a break. When we come back, Blythe Daniels is going to help us to understand what's the origin for the conflict, where does it often start, and she's going to give some advice. What can we do to kind of initiate reconciliation and restoration. Man, what a great book this would be for you to get for yourself. Some Mother's Day gifts are great when they come from your children and grandchildren, but sometimes you got to get a book for yourself. And this is a great book, Mended, Restoring the Hearts of Mothers and Daughters. 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
2: 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I'm Shauna Byer with you here at Moody Radio. Yes, today is Cinco de Mayo, and it did land on Taco Tuesday. 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It's true. 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And enjoy the company of the Lord over lunch. 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
10: Welcome back. Happy Mother's Day week to all the moms that are out there. 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That's 877-LIVE. 675. But Blythe, first, let's just talk about how do you initiate restoration with a mom or a daughter when you haven't even spoken for an extended period of time?
11: You know, Chris, I think the first thing that we want to do is go to the Lord and ask Him, how should I initiate a conversation? I know, Lord, that reconciliation is your idea, and give me your wisdom, Lord, and how I should approach my daughter, my son, my mom, my dad. I think one of the things that we want to do is just to not rush into trying to fix or solve a relationship that may have been strained for years and years, yet we don't have to go back and try and repair every single thing that's happened. And so one of the ways that my mom and I have encouraged people to invite themselves into a strained relationship is to even say through a text or an email or a phone call to be able to say, can we start where we are right now? I desire to have a relationship with you, and I want to put everything in the past behind us. What can I do to make things better between us? So automatically, you're the person initiating it, saying, let's put everything that's happened, like, let's not bring up every piece of history so that we can start our relationship again. And it's taking responsibility by saying, what can I do to make things better? So one of the biggest things that we've learned is that when we're humble and we put ourselves in front of the other person to say, I've messed up, I've not done things well as a parent, what can I do to make things better? When you initiate that openness, a lot of times people will respond to that because they want to hear what you're going to do to make things better. And so it is an invitation is where we start, Chris. And that might come through reaching out through a text. Maybe you've not talked with a son or daughter or a mother or father in this season when we're celebrating mothers and dads. And you just start off by saying, I was wrong to approach you the way that I did. Would you forgive me? And, you know, forgiveness, when we initiate forgiveness, it's hard. It's hard for us, even if the other person has been the one that's done the most hurt and damage. Yeah. We can be the ones to initiate that forgiveness just by saying, I was wrong. Will you forgive me? And that's powerful for both parties.
10: Let's go to the phone lines again. Lisa is listening in South Carolina. Hey, Lisa, thank you so much for listening. How can we pray for you today?
16: Hi, Chris. Thank you for taking my call. I have six sons. And yes, I had my first had been a prodigal for a very long time since he turned 18 and he's now 37. So God has slowly changed his heart towards us. I do have several others, though, that, you know, they grew up in a Christian home. I mean, as best as we could. And I just see them going more towards their wives, families, and kind of just leaving us out. You're soon to be empty nesters. My last son is just graduating from high school this year. And that's also been a difficult thing. But I will say dealing with kids that you kind of feel just don't want you in their lives has been very difficult. And it's hard. I heard what the gal just said, and it's so very hard to not bring up the past hurts and things that have happened. But I guess just, you know, forgiving, I guess just forgiving and moving on would be best. But, you know, in this generation also constantly talking, I'm talking by text. I mean, it just kind of gets to the point where it's like, is that the right way to do it? Or should I just kind of allow some time to just pray and ask God to bring them back home.
10: Yeah, I think all of those are really, really good questions, Lisa. Let me, before we allow Blythe to give, share some wisdom, let me first say congratulations on your son graduating in this season. Well done. I think that so often the pain that we experience when we are estranged can eclipse at times the blessing of God and the good things that are happening. Don't lose sight of the way that God's goodness and grace is being shown in a whole myriad of ways. So I just want to congratulate you guys on that, and I hope you're able to enjoy and celebrate, and that would be an event, an occasion that maybe brings the family closer or back together during this season. But Blythe, as you listen to Lisa, what wisdom would you share?
11: Lisa, thank you for sharing. And, you know, I understand the text generation, and typically what we see is that if someone hasn't responded to a phone call or a visit, that a text is an open window to have a further conversation. So we would encourage people to continue to try and have one-on-one conversations in person. But sometimes that text can be an open window. One of the things that you might want to offer, if you haven't already, would be to say, you know, I'd really love to be able to honor your wives as moms.

0: We want people to know that because God forgives us where we are right now, that we have the ability to do that and offer it to others as well. God doesn't ask us to review our list of difficult choices. So those are some of the responses, but
1: that's
0: I do pray
1: good.
0: For you, Lisa, that God would give you wisdom in how to approach your family, because it is clear that you want to have that relationship with them. So we pray for you.
1: Yeah, and I'm going to pray. And let me just not assume, Lisa, that you have been as direct and blunt as you were with us. Make sure that you let them know you want to be in their lives. So often there can be a disconnect that's not even intentional. Maybe they think, oh, you know, she's incorporated or they're incorporated to the level they want to be. And you're saying, no, we want to be more involved. And so sometimes just being fully transparent and direct about that is really important. Father, thank you so much for Lisa. Thank you for the sweet testimony that you've given to her and her family over the years. But yet now, Lord, there are relationships that only you can heal and only you can mend. But you say the heart of the king is in your hand and you're able to turn it whatever way you will. So we know the heart of our kids are in your hand as well. So, Lord, I pray that while you're healing that relationship, that you also help Lisa to grow through this closer to you and your word. And I do pray, God, that this will be a season where they are surprised by your goodness and your grace. In Jesus' name, heal the relationship. Amen. Friends, we're going to take a break. When we come back, what do you do if your mother who's offended is passed away? We'll talk about that after this.
2: Does your life make it easier or harder for others to trust God? I'm Shauna Beyer with you here at Moody Radio. My friend Michaela and I, man, we've been best friends for decades, and she loves Jesus with her whole heart. But she's really been through a lot. Her husband struggles with mental illness, and her daughter has cut off contact with her and her grandkids. It is so heartbreaking. She feels the weight of all of that, but she has chosen that Jesus is going to be the source of her joy. And somehow she's remained joyful through all of it, in the middle of all of it. And when I see that, something stirs inside of me like, God, do for me what you have done for her. Her faith is strength in mine. And it makes me wonder, honestly, does my life do that for other people? Today, if someone has blessed you with their faith, let them know how they have impacted you. And ask God to make your life the kind of life that brings encouragement to others.
3: Hey, this is Pastor David Gies of Village Church. Consider this. James 4:6 says that God opposes the proud but gives grace to the humble. What a word of caution, and what a word of courage. Because there's a lot in this world that can be against me. Financial need or wrongdoing of others or hardship that comes from sickness. A lot can be against me, but pride guarantees that God will be against me. It says that God opposes the proud. That's a caution, but it's not a caution without hope. Because if God opposes the proud, he also gives grace to the humble. Weakness, dependence, acknowledgement of need is the floodgate to God's grace. So how may God be calling you to humble yourself before him in this season? Humble yourself before God and be overwhelmed by the grace that God provides. I'm Pastor David from Village Church. You can check out what God is doing through Village at vcgurney.org. That's vcgurney.org.
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1: Welcome back to Equip with Chris Brooks. Happy Mother's Day.

0: Day week to all the moms that are out there. Husbands, sons, daughters, this is a great week to celebrate mom, and I hope you have great plans. But if you're a parent, a mom in particular, that's listening to the program today, and you say, it's not a happy week, it's a heartbreaking week, I am estranged from my adult child. There's distance. We haven't talked or text or seen each other. And I don't even know what the issues are. And I certainly don't know how to fix them. Or maybe you do know what the issues are and you've tried to fix them and nothing seems to change. Today is your day. We're talking about mending those relationships. The book is Mended. One of the authors of the book is with me today, Blythe Daniel. So grateful for Blythe. We're taking your calls at 877-LIVE-675 to start in prayer, because I believe that the starting point for healing any relationship is to go to the God of reconciliation, to ask him for the grace of reconciliation. And so maybe you say you've prayed before, and that's all right. Sometimes we need a prayer partner to come alongside of us when we have been exhausted and we've prayed all the prayers we know to pray, cried all the tears we know to cry. There is still hope. God is still on the throne. And so you give us a call, 877-548-3675. But there's also practical wisdom, and Blythe is sharing some of that. So I mentioned, Blythe, before we go to the next call, that sometimes mom is alive and you can still work through things through counseling, mediation. What do you do if the parent who offended you or hurt you is no longer here?
1: This is something that my mom actually did, Chris, because she didn't get the mending that she wanted with her mom before her mom passed away. And so what a prayer that my mom prayed went something like this: God, I recognize that I didn't get the healing that I wanted to with mom. So I come to you, God, to bring healing in my heart where I didn't get to reconcile with mom. Would you be the reconciler of my heart? Would you restore my heart as only you can do? And I give you the disappointment. I give you the hurt and the pain. And I ask you to replace it with your peace and your hope. And so that was a prayer that she prayed, and can be powerful, because even if you're not able to get forgiveness or reconciliation with your mom or mother-in-law, the Lord can provide that through his power.
0: Yes.
1: And so one of the things that I wanted to just make sure that we're saying too to some of the callers that have called in and those listening is that when we speak words like that, they are words that have meaning and power behind them because of God. And Proverbs 18:21 says that life and death are in the power of the tongue. And so when we speak life over ourselves, when we speak life and pray life over our children or our parents, God honors those prayers. Those words have such strong meaning over our lives. So we need to pray over our children, over our parents every day, putting our family members' names before the Lord. And that's something that I've really found to be something I have to do every day, is to proclaim their names under the power and the blood of the Lord Jesus Christ, that he will fulfill all that he has for their lives and for my life. And so I just want us to remember that those words that we speak to God and our children have power.
0: And these painful seasons and situations can ultimately allow us to be able to see that power in ways that we would have otherwise not seen it. So just know that for many people, what God is going to use is the estrangement to really show you how powerful and gracious he is, because Satan holds over our head this fear of what if the worst ever happened and what if you were cut off? Well, even in that scenario, God is able to reconcile. If he can redeem us from our sins and reconcile us to himself, how much more can he reconcile us to one another? Let's go to Macomb, Illinois. Andrea's listening to us there. Thank you for giving us a call. How can we pray for you today?
2: Hi, thank you for taking my call. I just, my heart was breaking for hearing the stories, and I want to say thank you for this topic. I have two sons from my first marriage. Before I was a believer, and I did not raise them to know the Lord. I became saved before after I was divorced from the dad. And I'm married now, thank God, to a believing husband. And I have two other children, but my first I have four sons. My first two, though, they're grown and in their 30s. And one of them, it's a strained relationship, and he's more indifferent and doesn't contact me. And that's that I needed prayer for as well. But it's my second son I had is decided a couple years ago to become a Muslim. And we would send Christmas cards and send tracts, and he's very offended by them. And just, he has told me that he doesn't want to hear about Jesus. He doesn't want to hear that he's a sinner, and has asked me to stop saying that, and said that I can't stop saying that, he won't relate with me, and has just cut off contact, because I said I couldn't not. I told him I can't make him be saved or receive Jesus, but I can't agree to never talk about the Lord again, because I don't know what the future holds. I don't know what circumstance he might be in. And I didn't want to say something just to maintain the relationship, but I didn't want it to end either. And he's cut me off everything and started returning mail. And I love him and care for him. And
0: I think this is, first off, Andrea, thank you for calling. Again, I hear the heartbreaking, your voice, your words. There's something deep here. Obviously, Blythe, when you hear Andrea's story, this is more than just the normal that I'm upset with you because you were manipulative or you were abusive. This is, I'm choosing a different pathway of faith. So there's a lot I could say about what to do in that scenario. But Blythe, I want to give you the opportunity as you listen to Andrea talk and share her heart. Any wisdom you want to share before we prayed?
1: Well, Andrea, I was thinking as you were saying that you were sharing your story, I was thinking about in 2 Corinthians where it does say, and now I tell you, now is the time of God's favor. Now is the day of salvation. And so I'm praying for your son's salvation, to fully know and accept Christ in his life. And I know as a mom, how important it is that your prayers continue to pray for him, even if he's not speaking to you, that you would pray that his eyes would be opened to the gift of salvation through Jesus Christ. So I want to enter into that prayer with you. And also, you know, just to recall that God has created him and loves him even more than you do. And so when you call out to God and say, God, I can't fix this. I can't carry this burden. I give it to you. I give you my heavy laden heart right now. And I ask you to carry it for me, God. And so I feel like there's a submission on our part as moms where we give it over to God. We submit the relationship and we don't try to control, which is really hard for us, but we pray in obedience of Christ and naming all of our thoughts and giving it over to Christ and saying, God, you work in this area, Lord. This is where you shine, and I surrender him to you. And so I think that's a starting point. And I'm going to pray that God shows you how to invite him into a relationship with you as the time comes. But those are my thoughts for right now, Lord, is to pray for him.
0: Yeah. And I just want to say this, that before God ever calls us to talk to people about God, we need to talk to God about people. And what I mean by that is that your first call in your son's life is to be his intercessor, to pray for him. And so, okay, he's told you, I don't want to talk about God. We have different views, different opinions. And that's all right. We'll just keep praying for him, and you have to keep praying for him. And this isn't an indictment against you, but I do want to warn that we're in a cultural moment that kind of indirectly tells us, Blythe, that everything should come quickly, that if you pray in 24 or 48 hours, you're going to see a turnaround. And that's not always the case. Sometimes you're going to be praying for seasons and years. There are certain people that I prayed for 5, 6, 7 years before I even saw any openness to the gospel at all. So it is going to require greater patience and humility and faith and trust in God. But during that time, I would focus in on not so much conversion, because ultimately that belongs to the Lord, but I would focus in on trying to win his heart relationally, just being able to let him know I love you. Just dropping a text every once in a while. I love you. Just letting know that, man, I miss you, or I want to be in your life, or this made me laugh, or think about something, a moment that we shared together, or experiences, or reminiscing. Just being able to connect heart to heart is the first and foremost goal, and then God can do amazing things from there. So we're going to pray for you, Andrea, that God would heal and reconcile and bring your son back to himself. Lord, you are the God of salvation, and what we're praying for here is more than just horizontal relationship reconciliation. We want that to happen. We certainly want to be able to hear the testimony from Andrea that her and her son, her sweet dear son, have been reconciled. But first, we pray that you would reconcile him to yourself, that you would bring him to yourself, that you would convict him of sin, Holy Spirit, and of righteousness, and of judgment. And I pray that he would have his eyes open to the lordship of Jesus Christ and ultimately come to you for your salvation. So grant it, let it be so. In Jesus' name we pray, amen and amen. Friends, we're going to take our final break of the day. These breaks are strategic because they allow you to find out more about our guest and about the resource. If you have a relationship with your mom today, count that a blessing. Not everyone can say that. If you're a mom and have a relationship with your kids, have children who love you, grandchildren that want to see you, count that a blessing, because not everyone has that. Don't take that for granted. And if you're listening to us and you say, Chris, that's not my story, don't lose hope. That's why Blythe Daniel, her mom, Dr. Helen McIntosh, wrote the book, Mend It, to be able to restore the hearts of mothers and daughters. You get your copy, go to our website, eclipradio.org. And oh, by the way, pastors, you get yours too. In Jesus' name, we'll be right back. In today's rapidly changing culture, Christians need solid biblical guidance more than ever. 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
0: Welcome back to Equip with Chris Brooks. Well, it's certainly a great week for many in Mother's Day week. 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While it's Mother's Day, I know there's a lot of dads out there that are listening as well that say, Chris, we're experiencing the pain of this as well. So let's go to Ohio. Ron is listening in Ohio. Ron, thank you so much for listening. How can we pray?
7: Yes, I am. I'm a Christian. My wife's a Christian, and we have three sons, and we did our best to raise our sons in a Christian home. And our youngest son and his wife and four children, we made a decision to let them live with us. And some things unfortunately happened where they ended up moving out. There were just some things going on as a Christian man. And I sat my son down and said, look, these things were never acceptable in this home. And these things are going on and they need to be addressed. And we need to sit down and deal with them. And his response to me was, well, maybe we should just move. And my response to him was, if that's the only way you can fix this, they're not going to be, this isn't going to be acceptable anymore. And if your answer to it is moving, then you need to move. And that's what they chose to do. And for the most part, we haven't talked to him since. And his wife, he.
0: Hey, how long ago was this, Ron?
7: It was, my conversation with Tim was like last October, November-ish.
0: Okay.
7: They moved out in January, I do believe it was. And, we went from having them live with us and see our four grandchildren and them every day to we've seen them once in 6 months.
0: It's a hard thing to have standards. It's not wrong, though. You have the right as a Christian to have standards in your home that people have to respect and abide by. So I think laying out those standards are not wrong. It does run the risk of what you're experiencing right now, that maybe because of a disagreement or because of not being happy with you holding your ground and drawing a line in the sand, maybe there is a season where there is this distance, and I don't want to minimize that at all because it's painful. But I also believe that the more life we live, the more we end up saying, man, my parents weren't crazy. They were right in a lot of things that they told me and a lot of things they did. Before I pray for you quickly, I want to go to Blythe. Anything you want to say to Ron, Blythe?
1: Ron, I hear your heart, and you and your wife made decisions about what was happening in your home. And one thing that I think that you might be able to do in this season is, because it is Mother's Day and Father's Day, is to be able to send a message and to be able to say, your mom and I, we miss you. We love you. And how do you see us supporting you in this season? How do you see us helping you in this season? It could give them an opportunity, could give him an opportunity to say, well, you told us to leave, and so we didn't want to come to you for anything. And you could say, well, our love still shines there for you. Our love is for you. How could we help partner with you in this season of your healing? It shows that you're still intentional towards their relationship. And as Chris had said earlier to someone else, that it shows that your heart is there as a father more so than about a behavior or a choice, but that you're still there for him and his family, and that you want him to know that you're willing to help in any way possible to reconcile and to help him in his journey. So I will be praying for you and your family as you all walk this out together.
0: Father, thank you for Ron. Thank you most of all for your word that is promised that it will not return void. Ron and his wife have shared the word with their son, and even though there's a moment of estrangement, we know the seeds of the word have been planted in his heart. So I pray, Lord, that you would use it, that you would use it to bring about conviction, and that you again would restore Ron's son first to you and then to him. Lord, I pray that there will be a spiritual awakening, that there will be healing in a relationship. In Jesus' name, amen and amen. Ron, we'll continue to pray. Thank you for giving us a call. Keep us updated as you see healing and God answering that prayer. Blythe, got about a minute before we end the program. There's some that we'll pray for that we weren't able to get directly to their calls. But what's your hope for mothers, daughters, parents as we approach this Mother's Day week?
1: My hope for families is that they can be restored as much as it is possible to us. You know, God is the one that gives us his wisdom, and godly wisdom gives us relationships. And so we know that sometimes relationships don't get restored on this earth and in this life, but restoring our hearts towards each other is something that God specializes in, and that should reflect our heart of being restored towards God and walking closely with him. And he gives us the ability to try and walk closer with each other. And so those primary relationships are so important, but I don't want people to lose hope. If you aren't able to see that, you know that you're continuing to do all that you can on your part by humbly coming before a family member and inviting yourself in. And ultimately, your relationship with God will help heal your own heart and can heal the hearts of those that you love around you. So be encouraged, keep praying, keep doing what you can in a humble way, and know that God loves you and sees you every step of the way.
0: Amen. The book is called Mended, Restoring the Hearts of Mothers and Daughters. You'll learn how to start the conversation towards reconciliation, what forgiveness looks like, and how God can heal estranged relationships. Blythe, thank you for joining me today. What a blessing you are. Happy Mother's Day to you, to your mom as well. 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
3: 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Hey, it's Shauna Beyer here with you at Moody Radio. And I grew up on a softball field. I was always the pitcher. And so basically my prayer life started on the mound. I mean, when the bases were loaded, if we had a real hitter at the plate, I made all kinds of deals with God in that moment. Like, God, if you let me strike her out, I will never say anything bad about Susan Catalano ever again. We do that, don't we? We make deals. And sometimes when things don't go our way, we actually blame it on God. Here's the truth. God's not against you. He's for you. Romans 8 says it loud and clear. If God is for us, who could be against us? You are so deeply loved. God's cheering you on every step of the way. He's cheering you on right now. You don't need to negotiate with the Lord or blame him when things don't go the way that you want them to. Trust God. Let him guide your next pitch, your next step, and every moment in between.
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10: Mary Lohman here, and this week we're talking about the joy gap, the difference between the joy we expect and the joy we actually experience. This joy gap has taken an identity of its own. People are noticing it and naming it and studying it. So what is this joy gap and why does it happen? You might be in a joy gap if you find yourself thinking, I thought I'd feel happier when I got here, or why am I still restless? Or I have so much to be thankful for, so why don't I feel joyful? The reason most often given for this joy gap is because of misplaced expectations. We tend to assign too much power to things, to people, to circumstances. We think, if this works out, I'll be happy. But no circumstance, no achievement, no matter how good, can carry that kind of weight. It's an unrealistic expectation. Another reason is comparison. It's so easy to look at someone else's life and assume they're happier, more fulfilled, more satisfied. But comparison quietly steals joy. It shifts your focus from what God is doing in your life to what you think He's doing in someone else's. Comparing yourself and your situation to others is a sure way to increase your joy gap. And then there's fear, those what-if thoughts. What if this doesn't last? What if something goes wrong? What if I lose what I have? You can't enjoy what you have for fear that you could lose it. That kind of fearful thinking can drain joy right out of the good things that are happening right now. And sometimes the joy gap comes from simple neglect. When you're too busy to stay connected to the Lord, your joy begins to fade. Not because He moved, but because you did. But here's the encouraging part. Once you understand why the gap exists, you can begin to do something about it. And that's what I'll talk about tomorrow. I encourage you to think about what is stealing your joy. Satan loves to steal your joy. So ask yourself if you're allowing unrealistic expectations or comparisons or fear to create a joy gap in your life. And then join me again tomorrow. It's my team's greatest honor to pray for our listeners. If you have a specific prayer request, please share it with us on our website at christianworkingwoman.org, or you can call us at 630-462-0552.
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14: God says, get up. You're no longer going to go back to that old addiction. If you still keep your little black book, listen, you're thinking in the back of your mind, just in case I go back. Listen, you're done with that. It's no going back. I have a new destiny. I have a new place to go, and I will never go back there.

0: Welcome to Bold Steps with Mark Jobe. Mark is the senior pastor of New Life Community Church in Chicago and president of Moody Bible Institute. I'm Wayne Shepherd. Well, over the past few days, we've been discussing how we can get up close and personal with Jesus and experience His freedom and call on our lives. But we often find that while it sounds good in theory, our temptation is to stay where we are, comfortable, but not growing. In today's message, Mark reminds us to close the door on old habits and choose the path God sets before us. Don't listen to the discouraging voices trying to hold you back, but commit to having no more excuses. That's the title of today's message, and here's Mark Jobe.
1: Jesus addresses this man. He's not saying that he wants to get out. He's excusing why he's not out. And we have a proficiency at our excuses. We avoid dealing with our problems sometimes through denial. Well, it's not that bad, really. There's other people that are worse. How many of you know there's always others that are worse? My 13-year-old, who's in 7th grade, every time I ask him about a test, how'd it go in your test? Well, Dad, there's a lot of kids that did bad. I'm like, hey, I didn't ask about the other kids. He kind of always starts with that. Well, there's a lot of kids that failed completely. I think he's preparing me. I didn't ask about Tommy. I ask about you, son. How'd you do? And he always wants to tell me how he did kind of better than other kids. I think he's easing it in there. Now, hold on. Denial basically says it's not as bad as other people. And you can always find someone that has a worse temper problem than you do. You can always find someone that's more addicted than you. You can always find someone that's spiritually worse than you. And if you want to compare yourself to the lower half, you can always encourage yourself by looking at people that are a lot worse off. They'll always be the lower half. We excuse it by minimizing. Well, my problem is big, but it's not that big. It's really not that serious. We try to minimize the consequences and minimize what it means by blaming. We switch the results to other people, say that it's other people's fault by excusing. Well, it's really, I'm working on it, but one day I'll get there. I'm not really there yet, and excusing it by generalizing. We don't get specific about it and take responsibility by dodging. We sort of dodge the questions that people give us. And how you doing? Well, you know, I'm doing fairly good compared to last year at this time. What does that mean? I have no idea what that means. And some of us are good dodgers. We just kind of, we never answer any questions straight on. We dodge things or by attacking. I would do a lot better if people weren't so judgmental of me. And you get on the offensive and the attack. And we found a lot of ways of not dealing with our problems. Romans 7:18 says, "For I have a desire to do what is good, but I cannot carry it out. For what I do is not the good I want to, but it's the evil I don't want to do. This I keep doing." The third thing that Jesus did with this man, and I see as you're moving out, getting unstuck, deciding I'm not going to live this way anymore, is we have to accept the difficult steps that God lays out before us. In verse 8 it says, "And Jesus turned to him after he'd made these excuses, and Jesus said something astounding to him. He said, 'Get up. Pick up your mat and walk.'" This is a man who's been stuck for 38 years. The only time he's gotten up was with the help of other people who held him up. He's never picked up his mat, and he hasn't walked in 38 years. But I want you to see for a moment what Jesus is doing. And again, there's a lot of ways that God works with us, and the great thing about Jesus is he doesn't have one standard formula. There's a lot of ways that Jesus heals, a lot of ways that Jesus gets us unstuck, but I can guarantee you this, they're always difficult. They're always challenging. They always require faith, and they'll always require us to do things that in our own power we find impossible to do. Jesus says, get up, first of all. I think that Jesus was saying, you don't belong down there. This is not your destiny to be down there. Your destiny is to be up here. Jesus reminds us of our call. You're not destined to grovel down there. Your destiny is to be up here. Do you believe that it's your destiny to rise up, to step up, to stand up? So I want you to get up. Then he tells them, pick up your mat. Now that's kind of a weird thing to tell someone. Pick up your mat? I mean, is this house cleaning time? Jesus wasn't concerned about littering. Like, oh, by the way, you're healed, but man, don't leave the papers behind there. Why did Jesus say, pick up your mat? I believe that this was symbolic of Jesus saying, you are not staying here anymore. This is no longer where you will live. You're never coming back there. Don't leave your mat like, hey, I'm going to leave it there just in case I have to fall back to it. Jesus is saying, hey, you're done with that place. You are moving on. Pick up your mat. You lost your space already. It's not going to be there already. That's not your address anymore. Some of us get up and we leave the mat. We leave it there just in case we want to return to it. God says, get up. You're no longer going to go back to that old addiction. It means tear up the contacts, erase the numbers, get them out of your cell phone, erase every contact that you have, tear it up, get rid of it, because you're not going back. If you still keep your little black book, listen, you're thinking in the back of your mind, just in case I go back. Listen, you're done with that. It's no going back. Hey, God's calling you to walk in purity now. I know you have a list of old girlfriends that you once in a while fall back to. Listen, if you're going to leave that behind, it's time to tear up the numbers. It's time to erase the Facebook accounts. It's time to erase those cell numbers. It's time to say, no more. I'm not going back there. I have a new destiny. I have a new place to go, and I will never go back there. Pick up your mat. It's not where you belong. And walk. He's asking him to do something. Getting up could be fairly possible with the help of someone. But walking, impossible. Most of the places that God calls us to go, if we haven't gone there yet, are impossible for us to sustain and maintain on our own power. You need the supernatural power of God. God calls us to go places that you cannot go in your own. You need His power. God was saying, I'm asking you to walk, and I know you can't, but I'm saying I will give you that supernatural power to do so. Notice he didn't ask him to run. He wanted him to walk first. I remember my first daughter, when she was born, and in the beginning, you're celebrating when they turn over. Hey, did you see that? She can turn over. Like, it's amazing how excited we get about the little things. My daughter, she's already turning over. Like, yeah, okay. And when she crawled, it was like, hey, man, she must be a genius. She can crawl. Look at her. The way she crawls. Man, she's got that down. But there's something about the first steps. Something about the first step they take. And if you've ever watched a little toddler as they start to walk, you know, they'll first stand up at the couch, and every parent says, come on, come on. And they're like, you know, like this. Like a little drunk, you know, they're like, and you know they want to come, and you're like, come on, honey, come on, come on. And then they fall into your arms. It's wobbly. They're insecure. It's tough. It looks like, hey, if I miss, I'm going to fall. And of course they fall. But I believe that oftentimes our first steps in God are like that. It's God the Father saying, come on, son. Come on, daughter. Take a step. I will catch you. I will walk with you. I will be there. I'm going to help you with my power take the steps that seem so difficult for you to step, to take, that seem so fearful for you to take. But if you'll get up and you'll take a risk, I'm not asking you to do this without my power, without my strength. But listen, I can't walk for you. You have to get up and walk.
0: That's our Bible teacher, Mark Jobe, and we'll continue his message momentarily, so stay with us here on Bold Steps. Keep in mind that all of these messages can be found on our website, boldsteps.org. And friends, when you get there, we want to encourage you to reach out and let us know you're listening. We have a place on our homepage that says Be Bold Stories, where you can share with us and all of our Bold Steps family how this ministry has empowered you to take a bold step for God in your life. Mark?
1: Yeah, and Wayne, I want to share one of those Be Bold Stories.
0: Okay.
1: This comes from a listener named Jason, and this is what he says. I recently started a men's ministry in our church and community. After live streaming the Walk Worthy Men's Conference, I invited the men in our congregation and many non-church-going friends to view the conference. Mm. With all the positive feedback and interest, I felt delightfully compelled to fill the void and need for just such a ministry. We're in our fourth month of our study of Kingdom Men Rising with Dr. Tony Evans. I'm like so many in the Bible, the least likely instrument that God has chosen for the advancement of his kingdom. Have a great day. God bless.
0: I might disagree with that.
1: I love that story. Jason, I want to say thank you for responding, taking a bold step of obedience. And what a powerful walk-worthy conference we've had. Those are powerful events. And I'm so glad that you heard the voice of God and took a bold step. Thank you, Jason.
0: 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It's called No More Excuses. Here's Mark Jobe.
1: The Bible says that this man, at once the man was cured. He picked up his mat and he walked. I believe in the divine, immediate power of God to change people's lives. I believe it. I believe that God's power is here to change people's lives dramatically, immediately, powerfully by his Spirit. Oh, does it mean that all his problems were solved? No, it doesn't. Did he still have a mat mentality? He probably did. It probably was a while before he could get used to sleeping in a bed. Probably took him a while to figure out what it meant to get a job and work. He probably still had some of the old habits of thinking that other people had to serve him because he had that mentality. Oh, I'm sure that it was a while before he could relate to people in a normal fashion. I'm sure there was a lot of things that had to happen in his life for him to function normal in society. But I believe that God can immediately, supernaturally, touch our lives and get us on the right track. It's a process to change. But the start can be automatic and immediate. Number four, and let me hit these last 2 points very quickly. Stop listening to negative voices that will try to discourage your changes. Notice what it says in verse 9. The day on which this took place was the Sabbath. And so the Jews said to the man who had been healed, "It's the Sabbath. The law forbids you to carry your mat." What? Are you serious? You just seen a man after 38 years be healed, and all you can think about is that it's unlawful to carry the mat? Like, he just got up, he walked. Everybody saw it. People are amazed. It's a changed life. And the lifeguard says, "Hey, you're not allowed to get that close to the pool." "Oh, I'm healed, I'm healed." "Hold on. You're crossing the line there. You're not allowed to do that." Do you realize that there'll always be people like that in your life? Always. You can change. You can start moving in God and change your life. Because I'm going to tell you something. Listen, there'll always be people around you that would rather you be stuck than walk in freedom. There are people that get used to your stuckness, and they know how to deal with you when you're stuck. But now that you're walking, they just don't know how to relate to you anymore, because they're so used to you being the needy person that now that you aren't that needy, they just don't know what to do with you. There are people around you that they're comfortable. They complain about how you were, but they don't know how to take the new you. They for years had an excuse to complain about you and talk about you and how bad you are and how much you need help and how dysfunctional you are. And you start walking now and they've lost their conversation piece. They don't know how to relate to you. They know how to deal with you when you were broken, but now that you're whole and healed, they don't know how to accept you anymore. Hey, understand that there are people that are more comfortable with the old broken you than the new transformed, regenerated, God-empowered, spirit-filled, washed and cleansed person that God has called you to be. So don't expect that everybody's going to celebrate your change. Don't expect that everybody's going to throw their hands in a hallelujah chorus when you start getting on track. Expect that there will be naysayers. Expect that there will be people against it. Expect that there will be people that you expect would be celebrating and cheering you on that suddenly become negative towards your new life condition, towards your new steps, because they would rather you stay the old, dysfunctional, broken, stuck you. They're used to looking down and feeling sorry. They're used to giving a handout. They don't know what to do with you when you walk straight, when you carry your own load, when you step up to the plate, when you become a leader. Yes. Hey, ladies, you've been praying for your husband to get saved, change, come to church for years. Finally, he starts coming. "Oh, my husband. Oh, Jesus. He's the cross that I carry." Everybody's been praying for him. Everybody's been believing for him. And suddenly he comes. He starts changing. Carrying his Bible. Coming to church. Now he's stepping up and trying to be a man and trying to lead. And you're like, "Whoa, whoa, whoa, whoa, whoa, whoa, whoa. I need to get used to this new man." Hey, you've been praying for him to lead, and now he's leading, and now you're like, "Wait, well, I don't know if I want him to lead." You've been praying for him to get his act together, and now he's meeting all your friends, and like, I'm not sure I want him to know all my friends now, you know. You're just not sure. But hey, what have you been praying for? What have you been asking for? Now embrace this new man that God has given you. Come behind him and encourage him. Don't discourage him. Put a little breath in his sail. Believe God with him that he's going to be the man of God that he's called to be. And lastly, and I close with this. Listen, close the doors of the habits that tried to destroy you in the first place. Look at verse 14. Later, Jesus found him. at the temple and said to him, "See, you are well again. Stop sinning or something worse may happen to you." The man went away and told the Jews that it was Jesus who had made him well. You see, what Jesus told him is, listen, you have been set free. But you realize that there'll always be the pull to go back. There'll always be the drawing back to the old life. There'll always be the friends beckoning you to the old way of living. There'll always be open doors. There'll always be the old culture. There'll always be the old neighborhood. There'll always be your old friends that when you go there say, "Come on, sit down here. Remember the good old days? You know, lay on the mat. Don't you miss this? Now you got to get up and go to work every day? Man, remember when you just laid by the pool, basking in the sun all day? Man, weren't those the good old days?" No, they weren't. There'll always be someone that'll suck you in. And on your bad days, it looks very alluring to go back to who you were. But listen, that's not who you are anymore. You close the door on that. You keep the door closed tight. Jesus said, hey, yeah, Jesus said, stop. Don't open the door again. Don't stop sinning because you'll be drawn back to the old self unless, and you could become worse than you were before unless you close that door. That's what he told him. Jesus said, hey, stop sinning or something worse may happen to you. I've seen it. I've seen people that come. I've seen people that get off the mat. I've seen people that start to walk, but then they're lured back to their old life. And guess what? They're worse than they were before. You know why they're worse? Because now they know better. Now there's no excuse. Now their conscience is bothering them. Before they were blind and they were enslaved. Now they know the light and they're enslaved. Jesus said sometimes it's 7 times worse. You go back, don't expect that you just go back and balance it out. Don't expect that you'll be able to go back and you'll manage your dysfunction. Expect that when you go back, you could spiral downward worse than you were before you knew the truth. Because listen, now there is no excuse. Now there's misery in your heart and soul because you've tasted freedom. Once you've tasted it, there's nothing that can satisfy you but God Himself.
0: 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Mark, I can envision someone listening right now feeling like they've made too many mistakes in their lives. It's too late for them to change, but you and I know that's not true, is it?
2: A lot of people feel that way. A lot of people feel it's beyond repair. And you're right, there's things about your past that you cannot change, and you will still live with some of the consequences of that.
0: That's true, yes, you will.
2: But here's the great news. Your present and your future are in your hands and the hands of God. You can make massive changes that affect your present and will have repercussions into your future. And so that's my challenge for those of you that are here. It's not too late to change the future.
0: And we'll talk about that on tomorrow's message. I know that's a key part of your message, isn't it?
2: It is. And I'm excited about tomorrow's message because the title is, It's Not Too Late.
3: 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Well, that's all the time we have today. 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
4: Everything was perfect, except for what was left on the bathroom floor. I'm Shauna Beyer with you here at Moody Radio, and as a young bride, we had some guests over for dinner. I was really stressed about it.

0: 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Your performance, good or bad, doesn't change that. So when you start tying your worth to what you do, remind yourself, you are loved because you are His.
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0: Most important thing I'm teaching my puppy is the same thing God is trying to teach me. I'm Shauna Beyer with you here at Moody Radio, and we have a Bernese Mountain Dog puppy. He's 10 months old now, and he's about 100 pounds. But as I was training him, I was teaching him to look at me. Like, I would take a handful of treats, and I would have him sit in the kitchen, and I'd want his eyes to be on me. I learned this from Will Atherton, some canine specialist, who said, he needs to know that he has a loving leader who always knows what to do, so that when he's confused and when he's stressed, he just looks to you for instructions. Puppies and people get into a whole lot of trouble when they don't know what to do. Isn't this just like our relationship with the Lord? You have a loving leader who always knows what to do and promises to instruct you in the way you should go, with his loving eye on you. We become what we behold. So fix your eyes on Jesus, and he'll show you what to do.
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6: Do you need to be more like Christ? You still got sin problems in your life? So do I. Does that mean the work of Christ is not finished? No. Christ has done everything. He hit it out of the park. And now the Holy Spirit in our life is trying to work out the process of sanctification. And the things that are wrong in our lives, we will continue to see victory in these areas, and we will become more like Christ. That's called sanctification.

0: And welcome to Focal Point with Pastor Mike Fabares. I'm Dave Drury. You know, the message of Jesus Christ is surprisingly simple. Even children can understand the gospel. Yet in almost every generation, there are people who have looked at God's word and said, oh, there must be more. Either through addition or subtraction, people are constantly trying to amend God's message of redemption. So, should we be expecting a newer testament? Keep that question in mind as Pastor Mike continues our series called Christ Changed Everything.
1: Consider, if you would, historically, names like Joseph Smith, Mary Baker Eddy, Charles Taz Russell, Ellen G. White, you know some of these names, Muhammad, Sun Myung Moon. All these people, including a whole host of characters on cable TV these days, that are in some way discontent with the message of the New Testament.

0: And they see in some way the insufficiency of what we know of Christ as presented in the Bible. They don't care for that. They want something a little new. They want Jesus 2.0, you know, truth of the new covenant, an upgraded version. And so they're happy to proffer and hand out and peddle a new kind of Christ. And unfortunately, there are lots of people lined up to buy it, feeling like they must be missing something. Sensing that there's got to be more to this than what we read in the New Testament. And people are quick to offer whatever else it is. To say, well, even they might suggest that Christ provided all you need to get to heaven. But really, there's more that you got to know if you want to live right before God. And pick the plethora of cult groups, particularly those that started in the 19th century in America, most of them. Where people said, listen, you know what? What you need is more. You need more information. Maybe God can save you based on the merits of Christ, but you need more information if you're going to live in a way that's holy and pleasing to Him. And people were out there peddling all their extra and new revelations to people, saying, well, come and line up and listen to me, and I'll tell you what you need. Because what you have in your lap is not everything you need. You need more. Jot this down. This is important. The Bible is very clear that the church is now being built upon, here it comes, two things, the foundation and the cornerstone. The cornerstone is Christ. The foundation was the ministry of the apostles and the prophets. That's the ministry that God founds the church on. And then he says, you Ephesians are being built on top of that. You're being built on top of that. On top of what? The foundation of the apostles and prophets. Their ministry provides us the inspired, great and precious promises of God. And from that, we build the church. Now, here's the thing. I've never seen the pictures in the Orange County Register and then in the church section where Apostle, you know, Danny is given his new word from God up in Santa Ana. But I'm assuming if they're really an apostle of Christ, that picture, I really want to see it because their body's going to be old and wrinkled. I mean, they're going to be really old. Because according to the scriptures, and you remember in the beginning of the book of Acts, the only way you would ever be deemed an apostle is to have been a part of the living ministry, first century ministry of Christ, observing the miracles, teaching, death, and resurrection of Christ. That's the only way. And therefore, you'd have to be 2,000 years old to be a valid biblical prophet or apostle in this age. Everything is done in the first century, and upon that is built what? The church. And you and I are building our lives, redemption, escaping the corruption of the world, and my sanctification is all being done because of my reliance on the work of the apostles and prophets. And it's no mistake, one more passage, end of the book. It's no mistake that the last book of God's revealed book, the revelation of God, both chronologically and canonically, is written by the oldest surviving apostle, the disciple John, who walked and lived and saw the resurrected Christ, who says something that is true not only about the book of Revelation, though that's specifically in view. Take a look at this, Revelation chapter 22, if you're not already there. He says, I warn everyone, verse 18, who hears the words of the prophecy of this book. If anyone adds anything to them, God will add to him the plagues described in this book. And if anyone takes words away from this book of prophecy, God will take away from him his share in the tree of life, in the holy city, which are described in this book. Now, what's the book in view? Obviously, the book of Revelation. And you know what? I think it's good advice for us to recognize, as Jesus warned in Matthew 24:24, that there would be many false prophets and false Christs that go into the world claiming a new thing, saying, hey, over here, look over here, Christ over here. And here was Jesus' very terse and simple admonition. Do not believe them. That's what he said. Don't believe them. He says, because people are going to try to deceive you, even people claiming miraculous signs and wonders. And he says this, do not believe them. And have I not warned you ahead of time? The last days of the last days, the last period of the last days, Jesus said, is going to be known for people trying to say, hey, I got something new. It was no mistake that in this last generation, the last two or three generations here, especially in affluent America, we got people popping up left and right going, hey, we got a new word from God over here. Hey, we got a new word from God. And even in the evangelical church, it seems epidemic now that people want to say, hey, I got a new word from God. Be assured the New Testament provides a complete and perfect salvation. The new covenant documents itself, the new covenant Christ, has provided all that we need. Turn back to Hebrews chapter 10, if you would. You can hear all that and say, well, that's interesting. If this is perfect and complete, I'm looking around and I'm thinking it's not having a perfect and complete effect. because the church is messed up and Christians are messed up and the world's messed up. And wow, if God's done with his redemptive work and Christ has done all the atoning work that there is to do, it's not looking real good. As a matter of fact, that sense of discontent right there is the whole reason that people have cashed in their old Jesus Christ of the new covenant and looked for a new one. It's like my kid sitting there with his GameCube going, I can't get this game. I can't figure it out. It's too hard. Oh, I want a PS3. What? You know, the problem isn't with the box you got. The problem's with the player. And the issue of the new covenant and people all the time trying to look for a new thing is based on a discontent about what's going on, going wrong here and now. Well, Jesus addresses this for us in this text through the writer of Hebrews. He says in verse number 12, take a look at this, just to get some context, 12 through 14. He says, when the priest had offered, this priest, the Melchizedekian priest, Christ himself, had offered for all time one sacrifice for sins, he sat down at the right hand of God. Since that time, now circle these two words, he waits. What's he waiting for? His enemies to be made his footstool. Now invert that logically in your mind. That means right now he is waiting and there are things that are not under his footstool, so to speak. I know that's all imagery, but think about it. He's got enemies and those enemies out there are not all brought into some kind of practical subjection to Christ and all of his redemptive work. Because, verse 14, by one sacrifice, he has made perfect forever those who are being made holy. So whatever it is, and the juxtaposition of those two phrases is interesting, he's done something complete, but there's something left undone. He's done something complete, but it hasn't worked itself out completely. He's done something that is perfect, but it hasn't perfectly had all of its effects yet. And the best way I can illustrate that, and I know I've done it before, forgive me for repeating myself, is when the baseball player knocks one over center field, and it's out and it's gone. And everybody stands up and cheers. Why? Because there's no doubt about the scoreboard. And yet, even with the bases loaded, the score doesn't go up. Because there's one little thing you got to do first. You got to, you know, kind of jog around and touch all the bags. And all those guys have to be brought home. Now, I know it's taken 2,000 years to round the bases. I get it. It's a long kind of run around the bases. But God is running the bases. He handed the baton off from Christ to the Spirit. And Jesus leaves and sends his Spirit. And the Spirit is going to work out and apply all the redemptive work of Christ until all of the things that are not right are brought into subjection under his feet. And that takes place in three ways. Did we put number two down? Let's put it down. Number two, be assured of this. The New Testament, we don't need new revelation. We don't need something brand new. We don't need a new version of Christ. Everything in the New Covenant has provided for us, here it comes, the solution for the world's problems. Everything in the world, everything that is wrong with the world, including your life and mine, has been provided for and paid for by the atonement. It's been taken care of. Now, follow me now in three areas. The first one, let's just start personally with you and me. Most of us here, repentant people, ask God to forgive our sins. We put our trust in Christ. We're Christians now. Back up to verse 14. I just read that one for you. Look at it again. Because by one sacrifice, he has made perfect forever. Are you made perfect forever? Well, according to this verse, I am. How do I know I've been made perfect forever? Because I'm one of those who are being made holy. Do you see two things going on here? If you were with us when I was teaching through Romans about a year ago, we looked at this verse and it was super important for us as we understood the distinction in Romans between justification and sanctification. Remember that distinction? Something going on here. I've been made perfect forever. What does that mean? That even if I, the moment I repented of my sins and put my trust in Christ, responded to the finished work of Christ, I have been made perfect like the thief on the cross. I completely have all the credentials to live with a holy God forever. How do I know I'm judicially and legally made right before God? Well, you should be able to look at my life and then begin to see a process of practically being made holy. My life should be changing. And if my life is changing from sinfulness to less sinfulness to more Christ-likeness, then that is evidence that I am made right judicially. That's the distinction between justification, being made right before God in heaven, and sanctification, a process of moving me from where I am to be more like Christ. That distinction's important. Now, in this text, it says this, that Christ has done whatever it takes for me not only to be made right before God, justification, but he's already in the process of making me holy. That is the process of sanctification. And guess what? That's all been provided for too. Has it all been applied? Has the Holy Spirit rounded all the bases in my own life? No, he's working on some things in my life. How about yours, Mr. Perfect? right? You're not there yet either. Do you need to be more like Christ? You still got sin problems in your life? So do I. You know what that means? We need more sanctification. Does that mean the work of Christ is not finished? No. Does that mean we need a new version of the Bible? No. Does that mean we need some kind of new Christ 2.0? No. Christ has done everything. He hit it out of the park. And now the Holy Spirit in our life is trying to work out the process of sanctification. And the things that are wrong in our lives, if we have time on this earth to continue to walk with Christ, we will continue to see victory in these areas and we will become more like Christ. That's called sanctification. And whatever is needed for that process has been provided by the life, death, and resurrection of Christ, because he's already at work in it. Oh, okay, I don't want to get too far afield here, but jot this down at least. 1 Corinthians 15. Now think about this. We got bodies that are diseased and riddled with all kinds of imperfections, and eventually it's all the biological unit is dying, and eventually it will die. That doesn't seem to match the work of Christ in redemption. If Christ has taken away the wages of sin, which is death, then I should see the death problem reversed. Death is an enemy of God, according to 1 Corinthians 15. And Paul utilizes the verbiage of talking about the enemies being put under Christ's feet. And he says one enemy that has yet to been put under his feet in practical terms is your biological death. He's got to fix that problem. And he will through the resurrection. But to show he's already paid for it, he brought forth the first fruits from the grave. And who was the first fruits from the grave? Christ. And because sin was taken care of, he accelerated this whole resurrection thing, and he popped Christ out of the grave in 3 days to prove that he was in there long enough to be sure that everybody knew he was dead. And now he's coming out to show he's got victory over death. I have victory over death. You have victory over death. But that enemy has to be put under Christ's feet in practical, real-time terms by me being resurrected. And that hadn't happened yet. And it hasn't happened for any Christian loved one that you know that's been laid in a grave. But it will. He's working out. The Holy Spirit is working out his plan. And one of the things with an exercise of his power that he will do is pop all of our biological units out of a grave, recondition them, refurbish them according to the manufacturer's specs. And he's going to put us in a new place called the New Jerusalem. That's going to happen. And it's going to happen because Christ has to make another payment yet, because he's got a few installments to make on the payments till that works, right? No, it's already been paid for. He hasn't exercised that right yet. Another great phrase, and I don't want to confuse too many passages here, but in Revelation chapter 11, there's a great statement in verse 17, and it's all about the eschatological events as it relates particularly to the relief of the church who's being persecuted by the world. And here's what he says. The angels and the saints cheer on God as the end time events unfold in this picture in the book of Revelation, and they say this. They say, "We give thanks to you, Lord God Almighty, the one who is, the one who was, and is to come, because you have taken your great power and have begun to reign." He didn't just get his power, he's had his power, but now he's going to utilize that power to bring more of his enemies and things that aren't right in the universe under subjection. Keep your finger in Hebrews 10 and turn back to Hebrews 2, please. I should have read this earlier for you, but it'll tie it all together. It's the same comment, same statement. Hebrews chapter 2. Look at verse 8. It says he's going to put everything under his feet. There's the whole Psalm 110 quotation. Now, look at the middle of verse 8. This is Hebrews 2:8. In putting everything under him, God left nothing that is not subject to him yet. Now read the rest of it. At present, we don't see everything subject to him. Scratch, scratch, scratch, scratch. How's that? Well, it's not that he hasn't earned the right. It's that he hasn't exercised the right. It's not that he hasn't made the payment. It's that he hasn't actually walked through and made it happen. He hasn't put it physically in real time under his feet. And that's exactly the issue for us. He made us holy judicially in heaven, but he's working out the process of holiness in our life. That's letter A. In your life and mine, there's a lot of things that are wrong. And you know what? He's done all that it takes to fix those problems. It's called sanctification. He's working on it in your life. Secondly, the world. Now I'm going, okay, he's fixed the problems for me. What about the world? The world's a mess. People are out there doing all kinds of things. They have no interest in following Christ or following his word. They're doing their rebellious thing every day. It makes it on the 11 o'clock news every night. What's wrong with this world? It's messed up. Now, according to the Bible, he's done everything that's needed to fix all the problems of the world. His redemptive work and lordship has been paid for. It's complete. It's done. Then why isn't he really the Lord in people's lives? Side note, he will be, by the way. Even before he tosses some people into outer darkness, they will all, according to Philippians 2, bow before him. Every knee will bow. Every tongue will confess that Jesus Christ is Lord of the glory of God the Father. You know what precedes that verse? That God has exalted him to the highest place. He has already been exalted to the highest place, and he is the boss. He's the king. Problem is, he hasn't exercised that bossness, that lordship in everybody's life in a practical sense, but he's already earned the right to be there. How do we deal with that in this world? What is our response? What is our commitment as it relates to that? One simple thing, jot this word down, and we'll show this to you in Scripture. It's the word evangelism. It's the word evangelism. The bottom line is, God has provided a way for me to confront the world with what's wrong, and it's the cross of Jesus Christ. And that does one of two things. Go to John chapter 6 with me. John chapter 6. And again, this is a passage I know that may, you know, tweak your mind theologically on a finer point of soteriology, the salvation of people. But look past the knotty concern of philosophically figuring out predestination. And just look at this verse to give you a sense that as it relates to God saving lost people, he's got it under control. And our responsibility is simply to present the world with Christ. And look at John 6. Are you there? Verse 37. All that the Father gives me, this is Christ speaking, will come to me. Now, apparently, there's some transaction here in eternity past where these future people here, God is, the Father is giving them as gifts to the Son. And the text says, all that the Father gives me will come to me. And whoever comes to me, I will never drive away. For I've come down from heaven not to do my will, but to do the will of him who sent me. And this is the will of him who sent me, that I shall lose none of them that he has given to me, but I'll raise them up on the last day. And that reeks of that whole statement in Romans 8, that if he's predestined us, you can look through all those big words to the last one, he's glorified us. Now, that's what we call a prophetic perfect. I'm not glorified yet. I haven't gotten to that place. As a matter of fact, there's a lot of Christians that are being drawn to Christ that aren't even justified yet, let alone glorified in the New Jerusalem. Well, that hadn't happened, but it is such a certain thing because of God's redemptive plan that was completely paid for on the cross that he can state it as though it's already happened. In Hebrew, it's an idiom that kind of filtered into Greek, and we call it a prophetic perfect. It's stated in the past because it's so certain God's going to get it done. Those he's predestined, you know how it is. Those he's predestined, he's called. If he's called, he's justified. If he's justified, he's glorified them. Well, that didn't happen for any of us yet, but it's as though it's already happened because God's plan of reaching out to those that he's called, he is not going to lose one of them. He's going to bring them all to himself. What stands between that and where they are now? Well, people like you and me presenting them with Christ. That's why evangelism is so important. We go out and tell the world, hey, Christ is the answer to the problem of you not making it before a holy God when you die. And as you do that, God says he's going to draw those people to himself. Or, like you've already experienced, not. Or you're going to present Christ to those people and they're going to go, ick, yuck, stupid, get away from me. As a matter of fact, Paul put it this way, to some, we're a fragrance of life, and to others, we're a stench of death. See, the same message, the same gospel, the same appeal to get right with a holy God, and some go, yes, you're right, I need that, and Christ draws them. And others say, I don't want anything to do with that. And in their rebellion, they put their hand up and they stiff arm you and they say, I'm not interested in hearing that stuff. It's a stumbling block to them. Turn ahead. That's part of the Holy Spirit running the bases, by the way. Turn ahead to chapter 16 if you're still in John. We're in John 6. Go to John 16. Jesus said that's part of the handoff of the baton from Christ hitting it over the fence to the pinch runner, if you will, coming in the Holy Spirit and running the bases. As he runs the bases, part of what he's doing is collecting a team for himself. The other part of what he's doing is proclaiming his lordship to people who are going to stiff arm him and reject him. Take a look at it. Look at verse 7. I tell you the truth. He talks to his disciples, Jesus, and he says, it's good that I'm going away. And that didn't compute for them. He says, unless I go away, the counselor, the parakletos, the comforter, the Holy Spirit, he won't come to you. But if I go, I will send him to you. See, there's the pinch runner. When he comes, here's what he's going to do. He's going to convict the world of guilt in regard to sin, righteousness, and judgment. In regard to sin, because men do not believe me, and they will be convicted of that. In regard to righteousness, because I'm going to the Father where you can see me no longer and they'll have no lived out standard of righteousness. So the Holy Spirit is going to work in concert with their conscience and show a standard of righteousness and they'll be convicted. And in regard to judgment, because not only them, but the prince of the world, now check this verbiage out, now stands condemned. The ministry of Christ won that battle for the universe, but the Spirit, as he runs the bases, so to speak, even though the work has been done, is going to not only collect for himself redeemed people, which is why we exist as a church, on this earth. In heaven, we can go to heaven and worship him and learn all about Christ. But now we're here to reach lost people for him. He's also going to, as he presents the lordship of Christ and the message of the gospel, people are going to go, no thanks, I'm not interested. He already exists and has been exalted to the highest place. The redemptive worker, the right hand of the majesty in heaven. Part of the job now, for us, practically speaking, is to present him to a lost world. And God will fix it. He'll either present them with the accountability of the gospel and judgment, or he will draw them to himself and bring them into the family.
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0: Thanks, Dave. I'd like to invite you to join me September 19th through the 26th, 2026, on a Christian cruise through New England and Canada. We'll sail Holland America's Zouderdam, known for its elegance and exceptional hospitality, to historic cities like Boston, Halifax, and Quebec City. 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
1: 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I'm Dave Drewy. Tomorrow, Pastor Mike wraps up the question, should we be expecting a newer testament? That's Wednesday on Focal Point.
0: Pastor Mike here. 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
2: I have really great news. It's not about you. I'm Shauna Beyer with you here at Moody Radio. There is a God who created everything that exists, and he holds all things together. He is in complete control. He knows everything. He's all-powerful, and he loves you. And he's at work in you and through you. It's all about him. And if you've got something better than that, you're going to have to let me know, because I truly believe that is the best news ever.
3: 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Our staff member, Johan, recently spent 3 days training them on the African money map. Here's what the Kintegra team had to say. It was really a blessing to have you train our teams. It resonated well with what most of them encounter in their day-to-day lives. Your methodology clearly harnessed their focus and attention, and at the end, they got empowered to teach others confidently and accurately. The blend of our social experiences with Christian teachings created a clear perspective on how they need to pass this information on to others, especially to the farmers and people around them. 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
9: Has it been 25 years? Yes, it has. 25 years ago, Dana Gresh published a provocative book titled And the Bride Wore White. In that book, she shared with young women about her own love life journey, successes, struggles, temptations about sexual sin, and a whole lot more. Now, 25 years later, Dana has gone back through that book and has found some things that she won't change one bit, as well as some things that she does want to explain further. And that's what we're going to do today and tomorrow at the Radio Backyard Fence. Part of the discussion of this book concerns purity culture. I know a lot of you have feelings about that, some bad feelings about it especially. And we're going to devote a whole program to that tomorrow. So make sure you join us for that. We're going to touch on it here today as well. If you want to find links and resources, we have a website for you, chrisfabrylive.org. Let me thank our team here on Cinco de Mayo. Ryan McConaughey doing all things technical. Chris is our producer. Lisa's helping out. Josh will be answering your calls. And I believe today is Happy Birthday, Chris Fabry Live. That's right. It was on May 5th, 2008 that we had our initial program. We actually aired the second program because we said doing the first was just too much pressure. We were going to air that later. And here we are 18 years later and we still haven't aired that program. Thank you. Thank you. Please keep your applause to a faint roar. So today we start our 19th year together. And here's the truth about this anniversary. We could not do what we do without you and your support to listen, to tell others, hey, you need to hear this program. 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It is time for Dana Gresh. She is a best-selling author, a podcaster, the founder of True Girl and the Wonder app, co-host of Revive Our Hearts. What doesn't she do? She's a prolific author. She has a lot of animals on her hobby farm. Part of her writing has been, and the titles, It's Great to Be a Girl, Raising Body Confident Daughters, A Girl's Guide to Understanding Boys, and her featured resource today, After 25 Years, and The Bride Wore White, Seven Truths to Live in Sexual Integrity No Matter Your Past. Dana and her husband Bob live in Pennsylvania. How you doing today, Dana?
10: I am doing well. Happy anniversary, my friend.
9: Thank you. And you are going to be the key to either getting us another year here on the program, or it's all going to fall apart after this. So
10: That's a lot of pressure.
9: Yeah, take the pressure. Okay, so I'm going to go back 25 years, and why don't you tell me what was going through your mind? Because you were probably in your teen, you were a teenager back then. What was going through your mind as you were thinking about writing that book?
10: I was in my 20s. I was a youth leader, and I had just experienced a great revival in my life. And that is that I had never told anybody about my sexual sin as a teenage girl. It was a secret that was locked in the vault of my heart, and I had never fully healed from that. Now, I knew I was forgiven in my head, but it didn't get to my heart. And I was showing up with a lot of shame in my marriage, in my friendships, in my service for the Lord. I felt very second class. Now, I don't really blame anyone for that. I think, first and foremost, it was the secrecy of that sin and my past that was doing that. That's how shame works when we don't deal with it. It's meant to bring us to God and to others so that we can confess our sins, first and foremost to Jesus and then to others, because when we confess in the body of Christ, we receive healing. Well, I did that. And it was amazing. It was my husband. He's like, it was you are just reborn. My mother was like, it's as if you just came to know Christ. It was so beautiful, Chris, how Jesus just revived my soul. And then I'm looking at these teenage girls during the time when the church was finally talking about sex, the purity movement. And I felt like, but what about a girl like me? What about the girl in this room who's not the poster child for purity? We have to tell her she's not alone, and we have to tell her there's healing in Jesus' name. She doesn't have to wait like I did. And so it catapulted me into a place where I had no choice but to tell the freedom story that Jesus had written in my life.
9: In the book, when you deal with the shame, you say it is Satan who wants you to keep secrets. So how did you overcome then? How did you, you know, after 10 years, you finally told somebody? What was the catalyst for you getting the courage to find somebody and tell somebody?
10: Well, I think there were two things that really important and very complex factors. One was the purity movement itself. The church was no longer silent about the topic of sex. It was being talked about around me. And though we started out pretty picture perfect and very fearful of telling our own sins and failures and weaknesses and temptations, at least we were talking. That in and of itself gave me some courage that I needed to enter the conversation. So even though hearing words like purity or virginity did sting a little bit, I took those words to the Word of God. And honestly, I thought when I went there, I'm going to find, you know, this truth that is the opposite of all of my feelings. That's not what I found. I found a very complex scripture in 1 John 3. Let me just read it to you. It says, "Beloved, we are God's children now, and what we will be has not yet appeared. But we know that when he appears, we shall be like him, because we shall see him as he is. And everyone who thus hopes in him purifies himself as he is pure." That verse, let me just break this down really fast for you. First of all, I realized, oh, wow, it's not my actions that purify me. It's the actions of Jesus. He purifies me. And that changed everything for me. But the other thing it did for me is, you know, I kind of thought, oh, I don't need to hope and long for being pure. But I do, because Jesus is pure. And every believer wants to be more and more like him every day. Now, we're not going to fully realize that until this day that's described in this verse, when he comes back for us and everything is complete, right? But for now, we can walk in that direction. And I started to with the power of that verse. But the other thing is a program like this, Chris.
0: Yeah.
10: I was listening to a program like this, and there was a woman who said, the number one thing on a teenage girl's mind when she's talking to her mom about sex is this question: "Mom, did you wait?" And I realized that the healing I really was not courageous enough to do for my own heart, I would do for my baby girl. She was in the backseat of my car. And I did. I did the work. I did the healing. I found it in Jesus and his word and his community. And I just had to pass it on.
11: Isn't that interesting how... And I've heard that in multiple different ways, especially to say a wife who's been abused will stay, but then she looks at her kids and say, I can't do this. She'll do it for them, you know, and
10: yeah.
11: What's going on there psychologically, relationally, because you love your kids so much, you don't want them. And that's when I think this book, after 25 years, I don't know if you call this revised or rethought or rewritten, and The Bride Wore White. It comes out today, by the way. What answer that, and then we'll take a break. Is it rewritten totally?
10: Not totally, but it's very rewritten. It's very revised. It's very expanded because I've changed. The culture's changed. The church has changed. We've all matured. We've all grown. And so we need to approach it with different language.
11: But it's still for the young woman that you were writing to back then today, right?
10: Yeah. It's for every teenage girl and every college-age girl who longs to live the way that Jesus wants her to live, it, with a life of integrity and holiness.
11: And we're going to talk about those words. And if you go to the website, chrisfabrylive.org, you'll see, "And the Bride Wore White, Seven Truths to Live in Sexual Integrity, No Matter Your Past." There are some adults who are listening right now who need to hear this. Go to chrisfabrylive.org. If you have a question or comment today, Dana Gresh is with us, 877-548-3675.
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15: Her name is Dana Gresh. She sold hundreds of thousands of copies of the book, And the Bride Wore White, when she had it published 25 years ago and then succeeding years. Now she's gone back, and as you've just heard, she's revised it, she's expanded it, she's rewritten it, especially because of all the complexities that we have in today's society for young women. And The Bride Wore White, Seven Truths to Live in Sexual Integrity, No Matter Your Past. Focus in on that one word, integrity. What do you mean by integrity?
10: Yeah, that's such an important word. Dr. Julie Slattery describes it as, my sexual choices are a consistent expression of my relational and spiritual commitments. So I think another way to look at it is, what happens when we don't have it? Well, when we have physical union without having whole life commitment or union, that's a lack of integrity. And there's really a Bible word that describes it better than our words, but it wouldn't have much meaning. It's the word yada. We see it the first time in Genesis 4:1, when it says, Adam lay with his wife Eve and she became pregnant and gave birth. It would have said Adam yada with his wife Eve. And so this is the first time we see language for sexual expression in scripture. And the word has nothing to do with our physical bodies. It means to know, to be known, to be deeply respected. So it transcends what's happening in the physical and talks about the emotional and perhaps even spiritual connection that's happening in the marriage relationship. And I believe that's what God wants for us. And yet we live in this world. Here's the problem. Culture talks about sex without the soul. The church talks about the soul, but really, if you ask the average teenager today, they're like, we're still not talking about sex enough. And people are left with disjointed lives. They're following their own desires without discipleship, or they're following Jesus while silently battling sexual issues and temptations on their own. We've got to bring these issues together. We've got to have integrity in how we approach our faith and our sexual lives.
15: Pornography was around 25 years ago. It's been around for quite a while. But it was not as ubiquitous as it is today. So that's another, and the amount of women or young women who are addicted, it used to be talked about as just a guy's or a young man or a man's problem.
10: Yeah, right.
15: But no, this is so that's another part of the complexity, isn't it?
10: Yeah, I was just looking at stats yesterday on this, and everything I look at, about 33% of teenage girls tend to be in what I would call an addictive or recurring use type pattern with pornography. That doesn't mean that more haven't seen pornography. I think a whole lot more have. And the other thing that's really scary, Chris, is by conservative estimates, the average age of first exposure for both boys and girls is 12. That's the average age of their first exposure. And I'm constantly talking with young women or even adult women who are in full-blown addiction who say, this problem started when I was 9. This problem started when I was 10. So that's a really big issue. That's, in fact, one of the reasons I rewrote the book. The last time I revised it was 2011. And that is right about the time that kids really were walking around with the internet in their pockets. You know, before that, there were smartphones, but they didn't have smartphones plus social media that was just kind of giving them such full-on access to this stuff. But if we're not careful, it's like letting our kids run around in the darkest alleys of New York City without any protection. We have got to be mindful of the fact that they will probably see pornography, and they need to come to you and tell you when they see it so that you can help guide them through that. But the reality is very few of them don't. Why? Right. Because they feel shame.
11: Exactly. And so that's why a book like yours will be an entree to have a conversation for a young person to find somebody, because you don't want to go to just anyone. You have to pick your mentor, pick a safe person. But there are several lies in here, and sex lie number 2 is porn is a harmless outlet. And that's what the culture will tell you, and it might be what the teenager believes. This is not hurting anybody. It's just me. What do you say to that?
10: Such a lie. It's a lie from the pit of hell. We know that in this, if we just take scripture out of it, all right, and just look at this purely from a physiological point of view, you could compare the functional scans of a healthy brain, a heroin user, and a porn user, a regular porn user, and you are going to see that the porn user's brain looks a whole lot more like the heroin brain than it does a healthy brain. There are going to be basically like Swiss cheese-like functional holes in that brain scan, because pornography is extremely, extremely damaging to the brain. It creates a neurochemical overload. And the thing that's really hard about it is you get this high of dopamine from really anything that causes pleasure, you know, pizza, heroin, porn. And in most of the cases, for example, with pizza, that dopamine is going to wear off in about an hour. Even with heroin, that it's not going to last long. But with pornography, we see that there is a longevity to that drip of dopamine in the brain, probably because you can keep thinking about the images or the video that you've just seen and keep that dopamine level up. That your brain's not created to function at that level of that neurotransmitter running through your brain like that. It creates damage. That's just from a physiological point of view. But we can also see that it damages relationships. It's bad for society. Many of the kids, if you look at Covenant Eye's most recent data on teenagers using pornography, most of them are seeing very transgressive, violent acts of sex. So it's harming their understanding of sex as a loving encounter between a husband and a wife. And many times there are multiple people involved. So again, they're not seeing sex in the context of faithfulness, the way that God designed it to be.
11: So what do you tell the parent then who hears everything you're saying and it just, you're backing up everything that they've ever thought about pornography usage, and they want to get that, they want to communicate that to their daughter and sons too, but here in this context to their daughter, but to do it in a way that doesn't push the child even further away or make the child feel shame if she does come into contact with pornography and continues to watch, you know, to see this? How do you avoid the shame?
10: Yeah, a couple of things. One is start the conversation really early. There is a book called Good Pictures, Bad Pictures that I really recommend to parents of, you know, preschool, elementary. You can read that book and it teaches kids, you know what, when you're on the internet, you're going to see some good pictures and you're going to see some bad pictures. And you're going to kind of know when you see them that they're good or that they're bad. If you see a bad picture, your job is to come to me and tell me that you've seen it. And we're going to talk about it. And we're going to figure out how you won't have to be exposed to something like that another time. And that tactic has been really successful for parents with younger children. Then when they get older, I think it's really important for us to talk about it pretty openly and explain that some of those bad pictures really involve a distortion of God's gift of sex. And they can really distort your own understanding of it if you see it frequently. And so you have an open conversation. If you have struggled with pornography, I think it's important to share that with your children. Just say, you know what? I'm telling you this because I got caught up in looking at some of those pictures and it really did a lot of devastating things to my mind, to my heart. I don't want you to know that kind of pain, that kind of shame. But I think we make the mistake of believing that if we talk to our kids about porn, dressing appropriately, any confusion they might be experiencing with gender, fill in the blank, that it could create shame. But here's what it does. It just leaves them alone in their shame. Because the very definition of shame is that you're hiding, that nobody knows. And the prescription for shame that Scripture has given us, James 5:16, confess your sins to one another and then you will be healed. And I think when you tell somebody, I did it again, I looked at pornography, or I did it again, I went too far with my boyfriend, or I did it again, I fantasized. When you tell that to somebody that's older and wiser and godly, and they look you in the eyes and they say, I hear it, and I'm still here, I'm still with you, I'm still in relationship, that is what erases shame. First and foremost has to be forgiveness from Jesus. But the healing, it comes in the body as we look at one another and say, I've heard your whole story and I love you still.
11: And I'm here with you. See, that's the thing, because if you've kept it a secret this long, and Danny, you know as well as I do, there are women listening in their 50s, 60s, 70s and older who have some kind of secret, who had something happen to them or some choice that they made way back when, and they have never been able to tell that, to get the freedom from it. They've asked God to forgive them, but they're hanging on to that themselves. And that's a prison of, in a sense, of your own making, not putting shame on you, but the freedom, the liberty is there. The liberation is there. But it takes courage to overcome. And that's why I ask you the question, how did you get the courage to do that? And it was because of your kids. You really wanted them to be free, right?
10: Mm-hmm. I did. I really wanted to be able to disciple my children with freedom, in freedom, out of wholeness, not out of fear. It's so important that we don't teach them about God's gift of sex from a standpoint of fear of misusing it or fear of consequences. Instead, we need to teach it out of a wholeness of the beauty of the gift that it is and how you can experience such beautiful intimacy, in marriage that the Bible says it's a picture of the intimacy that we can experience with Jesus Christ.
11: Yeah. I want to talk with you about the whole dress, how you dress and all of that. And then tomorrow on the program, we may touch on it here today, but we're going to talk about purity culture pretty much all tomorrow. Amy Davison is going to join us as well then. We're talking about, And the Bride Wore White, Seven Truths to Live in Sexual Integrity, No Matter Your Past. And you say, well, I read that a long time ago, Chris. Yeah, it came out 25 years ago. But Dana Gresh has taken a really hard look at the things that she wrote in there and some things that she wanted to rewrite or re-explain, and that's the new edition that is out today. If you go to chrisfabrylive.org, you can find out more right there. We got a link to it at chrisfabrylive.org. I'll open the phone lines at 877-548-3675. Isabella is in Mississippi. Hi, Isabella. Go right ahead.
16: Hey, how's everybody going today?
11: We're doing great. Thank you.
16: All right. I have enjoyed today, and I'm telling you, when the first guy that came on, Chris, he hit me in the heart, and then you come on and hit me in the head and heart and everywhere else. And I just had to call back and give a comment. I am 75 years old. And from the very beginning in life, I made some bad choices, and that is I'm a single parent. And what has happened two times, and in my doing that, it did alter my future tremendously. And what has happened is Even in my old age, I am a Christian. I love the Lord and he loves me. And I've been listening at some of the comments that both of you had, and they are very good. I do want to, this is what really has had to happen to me. It wasn't so much my confessing it to one another, but my just coming to a realization that to Christ about what choices I had made that was not according to his will.

0: my age, I am amazed when the pastor says, I was there at one time too. And I'm saying, wow.
1: That is it. That vulnerability. What you just described, Isabella, is what Dana did 25 years ago, and then she's going even further today in And the Bride Wore White. So, Isabella, thank you for being open and honest with it, vulnerable with us. At 75, I love it. I'm going to get Dana to respond to you after we come back from a break. Here's our number, 877-548-3675. More straight ahead.
2: You are listening to Moody Radio. Good afternoon. It's John Hemmer. It's good to have you along. If you are preparing to be the parent of a teenager, if you missed Carl and Crew this morning, by all means, get that show cast. Dr. Gary Chapman was on today, and he was talking about how you can ready yourself for being a parent of a teenager. Now, it's interesting. My daughter is 10, and we have such an amazing relationship that, honestly, I can't wait to see her, you know, grow up and become a teenager. And a lot of people have said to me kind of jokingly, oh, you just wait till she's a teenager. I'm kind of looking forward to that. I really am. I'm not dreading it. Of course, there's going to be changes and things, but I can't wait to see how she steps into that next stage in her life, being a teenager. More Chris Fabry Live is next on Moody Radio.
3: I have a friend who recently quoted a verse of scripture, and that verse was pretty unpleasant. I said, I don't remember that in the Bible. Oh, yes, you do, my friend said, laughing. You just don't want to remember. We need to ask God to keep us remembering the unpleasant and the difficult things He wants us to do. Is that because we'll do it? Probably not. But it will remind us to ask for forgiveness. The hard things of Scripture are given not so much to make us better, but to remind us that if we aren't, He'll still love and forgive us. That, in itself, will probably make us better. I'm Steve Brown. You think about that. Share what you just heard with a friend. Go to youthinkaboutthat.com.
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1: 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And the Bride Wore White, 7 Truths to Live in Sexual Integrity, No Matter Your Past. Now, I've gone online and I found some of the older versions of this, but the newest version is out today, May 5th of 2026, written by Dana Gresh. She's joining us today at the Backyard Fence. And the number is 877-548-3675. I want to get your response to Isabella.
8: Oh, I loved that she was vulnerable, because I just believe that that is something that's missing dramatically in the body of Christ. And she brought up something that's worth talking about, and that is the cohabitation. There really is an increase in that, and we should be concerned about it from a biblical perspective and just a practical perspective of the happiness of our children. But when we were working on Bride, we even had to sit down and decide, do we even keep the title? Is the title outdated? Do kids even want to get married?

0: today. And so I found this survey, according to the Center for Marriage and Family Research, 95% of teens age 15 to 19 do want to get married one day. That's the good news. That's the really good news. But nearly 80% expect to cohabitate first. And that's, I think, something that we need to really get more conversant about in the church, communicating with kids when they're younger, what the blessings are of marriage and why that probably isn't God's plan and why it's not the best plan. Because in our silence, it just becomes a megaphone for the expectation that that's what your life is going to unfold like.
1: Yeah. And people don't, you don't have to go to the Bible to find statistical data that the cohabitation doesn't work. You know, there have been so many studies that have been done by that, but you'll continually hear this, you know, if I'm going to buy a car, I'm going to have to test drive it, that kind of thing. And it's not the same way. We go back to the yada that you were talking about. We're not just talking about physical compatibility here, right?
0: That's right. That's the and absolutely, the young couple that has sex for the first time and does it well has no idea what decades of loving each other well will bring to that moment in their marriage bed. It doesn't happen overnight. It comes with knowing. It comes with conversations. It comes with going through the highs and the lows and still being there and still loving each other. And there's a greater intimacy and many times, not always, a greater pleasure that comes out of that, that you can't experience in a hookup.
1: Yeah. Talk about dress, because you brought this up just a minute ago, and that I've heard this continually, and I'm all for modesty, and I want young women to hear that message about modesty and follow it. But the other part of that that I have heard is young men can't control themselves. They can't control what they look at. And so you need to cover up and make sure that, you know, you don't tempt them. And it's, if they're tempted, it's because of the young woman. And it's like, no, as a man and as a young man, I have the choice. I have the opportunity to either fantasize, you know, to look at another person or not. I can exhibit self-control. It may be harder, you know, if you dress seductively or you don't dress modestly. How do you view that?
0: I think that talking to our daughters about dressing with dignity and understanding that their bodies matter is helping them understand their value. It's helping them to understand that they deserve to be treated with respect by themselves first and also by others. And I also think there's a much bigger biblical theological component to this that you hardly ever hear talked about. I call it the theology of clothing. If you look at scripture, it really, if you were to pick maybe the top 20 themes that run through it, clothing is one of them. Let's start with the fact that we're supposed to be clothed in Christ. As Christians, people should look at us and see that we're adorned with the gospel. But you go all the way back to Genesis, and right there at the base of the tree, in the Garden of Eden, at the site of the first sin, there are clothes. Now, how do those clothes come to be? Well, Adam and Eve are ashamed. They're hiding. And they've found some fig leaves, and they've covered themselves up in their shame. And they're hiding from God. But God comes to them. He says, where are you? Of course, he knows where they are. He always knows where we are when we're hiding. And he's always coming, looking for us and saying, where are you, my sweet girl? Where are you, my friend? And when he finds them, he talks to them about the consequences. I think it's descriptive, not prescriptive, that he's saying, hey, listen, you just as if you broke the law of gravity by jumping off the top of a building, you broke laws of relationship, and there's going to be you're going to feel it when you hit. And so he explains that to them, but then he comforts them with what? Clothing. The first time on record, we see an animal is killed. That animal is skinned, and God makes garments of fur to comfort them. And the language in the original Hebrew is that he created robes for them. Now, there are some theologians who think that really matters, that if you look at other places in the Old Testament where the word robe is used, it is to signify significant worth and dignity. Essentially, I think the reason that we dress a certain way is because when Adam and Eve were dressed a certain way, it basically said the gospel was here. The first gospel of blood being shed and God bringing comfort happened here. And these clothes remind us of that. And when we're supposed to be clothed in Christ, I think that means that we show up different in life with different dignity. We understand the robe of worth that we wear as followers of Jesus. That means that we do dress differently. We talk differently. We act differently too. But it does include our dress. And we have this echo chamber of conversation happening in the church right now that if we talk to our daughters about their worth and how they dress, that we're body shaming them. Mm-hmm. It is true that if you're legalistic about it, you probably could create shame in your daughter. But if you approach it from a grace filled biblical point of view, you can instead increase her understanding of her worth in Christ.
1: I love too that you give space in the book, as well as, you know, get a journal. There's also a companion journal that you can get for this, for the young woman who's reading this to, okay, write this out. There's something about physically writing down your story and your experience. And maybe that is an entree then to being able to talk with someone else. When you write it down, you're telling yourself the truth and God is, you know, at the same time. And that makes it maybe a little bit easier to talk with a mentor or a friend about that. What do you think?
0: Yeah, I think this is really important because so many times our experience in church is that we sit in church and we look at a couple of pastors and a worship leader and they're all communicating what they believe. And we have heard 5 to 7 people on a Sunday say what they believe, but we haven't communicated what we believe. And so I think we need more resources like what I've tried to create in And the Bride Wore White, where we ask the listener, the learner to speak back, to write back, and to think through, what do I believe? How would I say this? How does this fit into my life? Because that's where it really gets cemented, right? Not just in hearing, but in doing. And writing it down like that is the first step in doing.
1: For A New Generation and The Bride Wore White by Dana Gresh, the new version is out today, May 5th, 2026. You can find it at chrisfabrylive.org. Anne is around the corner from Dana in Bethlehem, Pennsylvania. Hi, Anne. Go right ahead.
2: Hi, Chris. How are you? Thank you.
1: Doing great. Thank you.
2: Good, good. Hey, I love this conversation. Thank you for having it. It's so critical to today's issues we have in the schools and in the homes and the church. However, there is one layer that is rarely to ever expressed about this, and that is that all pornography in one way or another leads to human trafficking. And most people do not have a frame of reference for that, but there are ministries that I personally partner with and that connect with each other that have been doing this for, you know, 3-4 decades, like Troy Brewer Ministries and Craig Sawyer and different ones that are out there actually rescuing children. And they have found consistently across the globe that there is always a connection to pornography and slavery. Human trafficking. So I just want to make sure that people understand that. It's not talked about. It's not connected. The dots aren't connected because people think, oh, I'm just on my computer at home. I'm just on my phone. I'm not harming anyone. But the fact is somebody somewhere is being funded and sold through a cartel because of those clicks, because of those views. It is monetized.
1: Dana, what do you say to that?
0: Yeah, I absolutely agree. And I would add to that, that we are becoming very numb to the fact that that's what's happening. And, you know, we have things like OnlyFans and other types of online social mediums where you can pay for sex. It's prostitution. And first of all, scripture clearly forbids prostitution. And nobody wants to think, oh, my child, when they're paying for and clicking on a social media and it's something sexual, that's prostitution. No, it is prostitution. It is an exchange of money for sexual and a sexual encounter. And we're becoming very numb to the fact that that's what it is. That's what's happening online today. And we're also becoming very numb to the fact that there are victims, but there are victims. And some of those victims are very young. And I'm so glad you called in to point that out, Anne, because I'm going to jump up on that soapbox with you today.
1: Yeah. That's Dana Gresh and The Bride Wore White, Seven Truths to Live in Sexual Integrity, No Matter Your Past, is our featured resource at chrisfabrylive.org, chrisfabrylive.org. We're going to talk about purity culture during the program tomorrow, but I want to touch on that coming up in our final segment with Dana, straight ahead on Moody Radio.

0: Good afternoon. It's John Hemmer. Thank you for spending some time listening. 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
4: Anniversary, day one of year 19, and we're doing Dana Gresh's book, a featured resource today, and The Bride Wore White, Seven Truths to Live in Sexual Integrity No Matter Your Past. This is for younger women, teen girls, and college age, but I think there are a lot of adult women who could use this teaching as well. And there was one dad who called in, who couldn't stay on the line, and his question was, what is the role of fathers in their daughters' lives? What do you say, Dana?
5: Go, Dad. Yes. Love that he called in. I want to start with this, that we see very clearly that one of the greatest risk reducers, practically speaking, to anything our heart fears for our kids is parent-child connectedness. So when you feel connected to your parents because they're like really looking you in the eye during dinner and the screens are away and you're encountering each other in an emotional way, you're having deep, meaningful conversations, you enjoy each other, you can put that family in some of the most at-risk communities, and those children are much safer. Their risk goes way down. So it's parent-child connection overall, but there's also research that indicates that engaged, warm, present fathers do provide some sort of a special protection to girls specifically. Those girls understand their worth because their dad is communicating it to them. It does lower the risk of premature sexual initiation. It lowers the risk of teen pregnancy. It lowers the risk of risky behavior overall. So that father-daughter relationship, and so the father-son relationship as well, is really, really important. I also think it affects their faith. There's significant research that dads that are engaged in faith and go to church have such a positive impact on their kids following in their footsteps.
4: When you published this 25 years ago, things were changing. Sex was being talked about more in the church, but there was this purity culture movement that was going on that you really wanted then to speak into, and you still want to. Talk about that. We're going to talk about that the whole hour tomorrow, but lead us into that today.
5: Yeah, I've spent about the last 2 or 3 years studying this movement and trying to pinpoint what we did right, what we did wrong. There's a lot of positive fruit that came out of that time. Things like teen pregnancies dramatically lowered, awareness of sexually transmitted diseases, more responsibility, the church talking about sex, hallelujah. The ones who know God best, the designer and definer of sex and gender should be the ones talking about it. So there were so many good things. I've heard so many good testimonies of women who are blessed by that teaching, but there's a spectrum, right? And the spectrum of teaching sex and gender in the church runs from license to legalism. And if you're on any of those polar ends of the spectrum, you're probably coming out with a lot of hurt and a lot of pain. And I saw that then, and I see it now. When I originally wrote the book, the biggest area of pain for me was the fact that the word purity was used, because it made me feel so impure as having been a sexually active teenager. And I really wrestled with that, and I went to God's word, and I went to godly women who helped me grow and understand, as you heard at the beginning, my testimony of wanting to be pure because Christ is pure, and understanding that it is he who does that in me, not me. But at the same time, somehow this word purity got pigeonholed to equal virginity. And from the very beginning, every time I spoke, I would tell the audience, raise your arm in the air and just erase that virgin line, because that is not equal to purity. That is not there are so many girls who are not virgins, who are pure before God in such a beautiful, precious way. He has washed them and cleansed them. And there are so many girls who are technically virgins who are not in any way, shape, or form moving towards Christ purifying them. They're living with throwing caution to the wind. And so I really wanted to see us have a more robust use of that word. Unfortunately, now here we are 20 years later, and that word did cause some pain. Now, I also want to defend it. The people in the church that decided to use that word were using it on the backdrop of the abstinence movement. And abstain is not an adequate word for the Christian conversation, because our goal is not to not have sex. And our goal is not over once we're married. Like, after we're married, we still want to live lives of sexual integrity. So there were really good reasons for selecting that word. And I think the word was meant to give context to Christian teenagers that this is about more than just not having sex. It's about purity of mind. It's about purity of heart. And it's about purity of body. It's also about living in holiness before God. So the reason we chose the word was good, but it did get pigeonholed, and we have got some cleaning up to do.
4: And moving away from the whole shame thing that you're talking about, there you have to be honest, too. There were many young women, at least a percentage of young women, who heard that purity culture, the purity discussion, and who got the ring and everything, and who walked away from their faith for one reason or another. And you're addressing them as well, in a sense.
5: You know, as I'm rewriting this book, they're the ones most on my heart. They've been hurt, and they've been hurt in the church, by the church, whether or not it was intentional. And so as a collective body of Christ, we have to weep with and for them. And we have to have a conversation first and foremost to heal hearts. But then the second reason we have to have a conversation is so that we're not sitting here 20 years from now with more hurt hearts, but we've passed on a better conversation for the next generation to teach their children sexual integrity.
4: There's an awful lot of hope here, Dana, and that's what I want to get into tomorrow. And I'd love for you to talk to the parent or the grandparent who has a child or grandchild who's done that very thing, who has walked away from the faith because of this thing that they heard in church and they reacted negatively to it. There is a lot of hope for those people who are praying for their kids and grandkids, right?
5: There's so much hope in prayer, and there's so much hope in just talking, saying, listen, did this hurt you? Did this specific, as I've been praying, I felt like maybe this purity conversation was painful for you. I'd love to talk to you about that. You won't believe the power of that invitation.
4: Yeah. Amy Davison is going to join us tomorrow from Mama Bear Apologetics. And Dan is going to be back. And we're going to focus mainly on that, because I know that the book deals a lot with it. I wanted to give a kind of a flyover for you today in this edition of And the Bride Wore White, Seven Truths to Live in Sexual Integrity, No Matter Your Past. It's our featured resource at chrisfabrylive.org, and it comes out today. You may find online some other editions that were earlier. Look for the one that's revised and has been rewritten by Dana. Dana, it's great to get to talk with you. I get to talk with you again tomorrow, so you come back with us, okay?
5: I will. Happy anniversary, friend.
4: And if you go to the website, chrisfabrylive.org, you'll see the link right there. And The Bride Wore White, Seven Truths to Live in Sexual Integrity, No Matter Your Past. It might be the very thing that you need to read or that you can pass to a daughter or a granddaughter. And we have it linked for you right there. Again, Amy Davison is going to be with us tomorrow. And then on Thursday, it's the National Day of Prayer. And I've made a connection with a friend from 35, 40 years ago who's going to come alongside us and have a real candid conversation about prayer and how to pray the Bible. We'll do that on Thursday here on Chris Fabry Live, a production of Moody Radio, a ministry of Moody Bible Institute. Thanks a lot for listening. How about this? 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
6: What color is the scarlet gilia? Well, that depends on where and when it's blooming. Near sea level, the flowers remain red all season. This is because the flower is pollinated throughout the summer by hummingbirds who are drawn to the red flowers. However, at higher elevations, the hummingbirds leave as summer moves into August. As they leave, the plants change their red flowers to pink and later white flowers. The higher elevation plants change over to white flowers because they have a new pollinator. As the hummingbird population decreases, hawk moths take over. During this transition, the flower produces pink blossoms as it invites both of its pollinators. Once the hummingbirds are gone, the hawk moth completely takes over. The hawk moths pollinate at night, so they prefer white flowers because they are easier to see in the dark. Scientists were amazed by the fact that the color changes take place exactly when pollination shifts from hummingbird to moth. As one startled scientist put it, these plants cannot be considered passive in their environment. Who taught the scarlet gilia when and how to change the color of its flowers? Who taught it that hummingbirds will be attracted to red flowers? Or that hawk moths will be attracted to white flowers? The scarlet gilia may be clever, but only our all-wise creator could have given this knowledge and ability to the plant.
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0: You are listening to Moody Radio. Good afternoon. It's John Hemmer. Have you ever been on a mission to buy something at the store? Let's say maybe it's like bananas or apples or, you know what I'm saying? So you go to the store and you walk in and you're walking around, and then you completely forget the item you are specifically supposed to get. Like, you walked into this place just to get this one item, and you're trying to remember what it is. Maybe you're kind of like wandering around, and you're thinking in your head, okay, what is the item I'm supposed to get? Maybe you're kind of talking to yourself, and then people are kind of looking at you like, is that person okay? Maybe it's just me, but I have done that. I've kind of like wandered around thinking to myself, okay, what am I supposed to get? But then what's really cool is you remember what it is and you go to purchase that item and you realize that item is on sale. Speaking about saving money, Faith and Finance is next on Moody Radio.
8: Hi, I'm Todd Nettleton, and this is the Voice of the Martyrs Radio. When Chinese authorities raided the home of Early Rain Covenant Church elder Li Yingsheng and his wife in an early morning raid, the couple was taken into custody along with their two children. The children spent the night alone and frightened in police custody before being released into their grandmother's care. Li has since been charged with inciting subversion of state power. Charges against his wife have not yet been disclosed. They are among many Early Rain families now living in fear and uncertainty as they await news of their loved ones. Pray for God's comforting presence and protection over these children and for the release of their parents.
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13: Greek philosopher Epictetus once said, "Wealth consists not in having great possessions, but in having few wants." Hi, I'm Rob West. 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Today, Bob Loddick joins us to share why wanting less may be one of the most powerful financial decisions you can make and how it can reshape your life. 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This is Faith and Finance Live, biblical wisdom for your financial decisions. Well, it's always great to have my friend Bob Loddick with us. Bob is a financial coach and the author of the great book, Simple Money, Rich Life. He's also the founder of Seed Time, where he helps people align their finances with their faith and live with greater purpose and freedom. Bob, great to have you back.
14: Yeah, it is an honor to be here, Rob.
13: Bob, in the latest issue of Faithful Steward, our magazine, you've written an insightful article. It's titled, "The Surprising Power of Wanting Less," and we're going to dive into that topic today. It's such an important one for all of us, but you open with a thought-provoking question. What if the most important financial question isn't, can I afford this, but can I afford to want this? So unpack that for us. Help us understand what you mean.
14: Yeah. Well, I think one of the most interesting things is that so often we focus just on whether or not we can afford something. And that is how we make our financial decisions. But when we begin to understand that some of our things can actually have us, then the question really does become, can I afford to want this thing? Is this something that I actually want in my life if it's going to be chaining me and holding me down?
13: Yeah, boy, that's so well said. And I think this is, again, a really important discussion for us. You bring that idea to life with a remarkable story from ancient Rome about a general named Manius Caerius. And I want you to walk us through that story.
14: Yeah, so he was one of Rome's most respected generals around, I believe it was 290 BC. And I'm getting this from Ryan Holiday's book. I don't recall which one it was, but I remember reading the story and just being fascinated by it. But he had the situation where his enemies tried to bribe him, and they brought all this gold, all these expensive gifts, and they walked in and they saw him roasting turnips, which is the equivalent of eating, you know, porridge or peasant food.
15: Sure.
14: And they quickly realized that a man who is content with so little cannot be bribed by gold. And so what's so amazing about that, so powerful, an insight that we can take from that is that when we're in that situation, that no one can have any leverage over us because we're content with what we have. It's like we have a unique power that money cannot buy.
15: Yeah, the grip of money is immediately broken. And you point out that everyone can become a kind of chain. So let's unpack that a bit more.
14: Yeah, well, I think every desire that we have really creates a chain, because the desire is an open loop in this thing that we want, and then we begin, you know, searching for, trying to find a way to get it. And that same thing becomes something that someone can use against us. And so if our lifestyle, you know, requires a certain paycheck, it's much harder to walk away. We've all heard about the golden handcuffs, you know?
15: Yes.
14: And if lenders know that we'll protect our credit and payments at almost any cost, then it's like, then they have that as leverage over us. So very often, it's the more that we need, the easier it is for others to influence our decisions.
15: There's another story, one that's a bit more modern with the same principle from a different angle, and it's the boxer Reuben Hurricane Carter during his time in prison. Share that one with us.
14: Yeah, this was crazy. So this guy was wrongly convicted of, I think, like a triple murder or something like that. And he spent 19 years behind bars. He actually had three life sentences. But early in, once he got into prison, he made a decision that was super surprising to everyone and still to me. But he basically gave up every comfort that the prison offered. So no TV, no radio, not even a pillow. And the reason he did that was so that the guards had nothing over him. They had nothing that they could take away, because he wasn't dependent on anything. Now, this is an extreme example, but I do think it proves this point that there is a freedom that comes when we're not attached to anything.
15: Oh, so good. Well, when we come back from this break, we're going to continue to unpack that and really dig into this idea around the spiritual consequences of all of this and what it actually means to want less and what that can do in our financial lives. Bob Loddick is here today. Bob is the author of the book Simple Money, Rich Life. He's also the founder of the ministry Seed Time. You can learn more at seedtime.com. We're going to take a quick break and back with much more with Bob Loddick just around the corner. This is Faith and Finance Live. We'll be right back.
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15: Did you know the average person walks nearly 2,000 miles a year? 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For the past 25 years, Buckner Shoes for Orphan Souls has provided more than 5 million pairs of shoes to kids in some of the most vulnerable communities in the world. 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
13: The surprising power of wanting less. Hi, I'm Rob West. Bob Lodick is here today. He's the author of the book, Simple Money, Rich Life. If you haven't read it, pick up a copy. He wrote an article in the latest edition of our Faithful Steward magazine on this topic that we're talking about today, the surprising power of wanting less. And we want to dig deeper into this because I know a lot of the folks listening are feeling the tension, trying to keep up with rising costs and debt and expectations. And as we bring it a little closer to home, Bob, how do our everyday financial choices, things like lifestyle and debt and expectations, begin to chip away at this idea of a loss of freedom?
14: Yeah, I think so many of us find ourselves on a treadmill, and we've created a lifestyle where there's so many things that are dependent one upon another. And I remember this exercise that I remember reading author Tim Ferriss talked about, where basically he would challenge himself to more or less a poverty challenge and just take 2 or 3 days, live off of rice and beans, like not buy anything. And he said it brought so much freedom because it broke him out of his day to day. And the thing that he secretly was afraid of is that if I lose all my money and I lose all this stuff, what will life be like? And so he put himself in that situation to experience it. And then that brought him so much comfort in knowing it's like, this wasn't that bad.
13: Yeah, exactly. And we can all relate to that. Now, that loss of freedom, Bob, can even carry spiritual consequences. And in your article, you share another story about someone who felt clearly called by God into ministry, but couldn't respond. They couldn't step into it. Share that with our listeners.
14: Yeah. Yeah. I remember hearing the story. It was really sad. So it was a pastor friend of mine wanted to hire someone who the person felt genuinely called to the ministry. The pastor felt really good about hiring them. But once they got in the process and offered the position, the person realized, I cannot accept this position because my debt payments alone won't work with the salary that's being offered. Yeah. And that was so painful for me to realize, because I know there's so many Christians in that situation. They feel like the Lord's calling them to do something, but because they have so many debt payments stacked up, they feel like I can't do it. Yeah. And that is just a tragic place to be. That it's my prayer that we as believers begin moving forward in a way where that becomes less of a thing.
13: Yeah, absolutely. And that brings us, Bob, to what Jesus said. We talk about this often on this program. He said, we can't serve two masters. So how does that play out in this particular conversation?
14: Yeah, well, I think what the truth is that every financial obligation we have, it demands our time, it demands our energy. And so when we accumulate too many of those things, they begin to control our choices. So I don't think Jesus was just warning us just about loving money. Yeah. I think he was showing us how easily our possessions can end up possessing us.
13: Yeah. And I want to dig into God's word here and look at two specific places that this happens. You highlight different responses in the Gospels to this, one from the rich young ruler, one from Zacchaeus. So take us into those stories and what we can take away.
14: Yeah, so we all know both of these stories, and hopefully we don't have time to read them today, but dive into your Bible if you don't. But the rich young ruler ends up walking away from, you know, a once in a whatever lifetime opportunity to follow Jesus. Sure. Because he couldn't release his possessions. Okay. But then Zacchaeus just had a different response, where he comes running out after spending just a little bit of time with Jesus. We don't know what Jesus said to him, but basically said, I'm willing to give away half of my stuff. I'm going to make restitution for all the stuff everybody I ripped off. And so the difference wasn't the amount involved. It was the grip that those possessions had on each of their hearts.
15: Yes. And it was an immediate response, but it was also, in the case of Zacchaeus, it was a financial response as well, which was evidence of the heart change, right?
14: Mm-hmm. Absolutely. And I think that's what's so powerful and what's available to each one of us is that regardless of the dollar amount, we have the opportunity to release it into our heart and make that choice. I'm going to follow Jesus, not going to serve mammon.
15: Yeah, so good. Let's talk about the Apostle Paul. He, of course, writes in Philippians that he's learned to be content in both a season of abundance as well as need. So why is contentment such a powerful principle when it comes to handling God's money?
14: Yeah, I believe that it's just the ultimate freedom, you know, and I think that that's what Paul was talking about when he's talking about that secret of being able to abase and abound and live in the high times and the low times. It's like that is a level of freedom where it's like, you know, because so many people can have such an abundance of wealth, but be in chains, but to be content, regardless of whether it's a little bit or a lot, and to have that trust and that knowing that God is going to provide for you is just such a powerful thing that puts us in a position that we are just more available when God calls us to do something.
15: Yeah. Bob, whenever we talk about this idea of wanting less and contentment, that immediately leads to the comparison trap, which is so problematic, you know, because of social media and so many other things. Talk about the comparison trap and how that plays into all this as well.
14: Yeah, just delete social media. That solves the problem. but seriously, like that has been something that I've gotten in a rhythm now because I use it for work, but where I actually delete my Instagram app for basically 99% of the week. And then I open it up just for one time a week to do the work I need to do on there. And my wife does something similar. And we found so much freedom just from that one little practical thing. But the reality is like we live in a world where everything is all about comparison. We're seeing everything that everyone has or seeing their highlight reels. So whatever we need to do to be able to be in that posture, to minimize some of that coming in through our eyes, I think is a good thing.
15: Yeah. All right. Let's get even more practical than we already have for someone listening today that says, yes, I want that kind of freedom apart from deleting social media. And I totally agree. Mm-hmm. That's one piece of this. Where can they start?
14: Yeah. Well, I think start by evaluating your desires and like, what are the things that you are really, really desiring? And it doesn't mean that a desire is wrong by any means, but I think it's important for us to evaluate them, to keep them into check, and to pay attention to how they are affecting our expenses and how they are affecting, our lifestyle and what we're doing there, you know, because every new commitment that we create is either going to increase our freedom or it's going to reduce it. So we just have to be super cautious about the lifestyle upgrades that we make, because that's been another one of those things for us that has just, it's so easy to just with those lifestyle upgrades. It's like, well, now I need this and I need this. And then suddenly, you know, your monthly expenses go up by $1,000, $2,000 a month.
15: Ron Blue, the author, talked about the paradox of prosperity. And he talks about how the more you have, the more choices you have and the less real freedom you have. That's not often understood as a part of the equation, isn't it?
14: Yeah, no, not at all. I there's something there, you know, and I think back to, you know, I remember having a motorcycle and which is great and a fun little toy that I had, but then I had to buy, you know, all kinds of gear for the motorcycle. And then I had to, well, we need a bigger garage to fit the motorcycle. Like it's just one thing after another and it's all connected to that one thing. And I realized I don't actually need it. What if I just rent the motorcycle, you know, a couple times a year when I want to ride?
15: Yes.
14: So I think there are a lot of creative ways when we pray that God can reveal to us about how to kind of keep some of these things in check.
15: When Julie and I were living in our first one-bedroom apartment, we didn't have to decide where to go out to dinner because we weren't going out to dinner. You know, life is a lot simpler when you have less, and you're really hitting on that well. And I think the fruit here, and maybe we'll put a period on it here, is that it can lead to a more intimate relationship with the Father, right?
14: Amen. Yeah, and that's what we're all after, right?
15: Yeah. Folks, true financial freedom isn't measured by what we have, but what no longer has a hold on us, freeing us to live, give, and follow God without hesitation. Bob, thanks for this important reminder today.
14: Well, thanks for having me.
15: That's financial coach and author Bob Lodick. Folks, you can explore this topic further in the latest issue of our Faithful Steward magazine when you become a partner. Just go to faithfi.com/partner to learn more. As we head to the break, let me remind you quickly, we're not here today. We're away from the studio, so don't call in, but questions that we lined up in advance just around the corner. Stick around.
0: You are listening to Moody Radio. Good afternoon. It's John Hemmer. Thank you for spending some time listening. Look at that. Mother's Day weekend, only 3 days away. And it's almost like right after Mother's Day weekend passes, summer arrives just like that. The kids are out of school and then everything goes into high gear. You know, speaking of kids, so my kids are homesick today and I walked downstairs and I walked into the living room and they're both on the couch and, you know, they got their pajamas on and they're watching a TV show and they got their cereal and they just look so like relaxed. You know what I mean? Remember that when we were kids, we did that and just that feeling of comfort and security. It's kind of like that when you think of how God loves us. We have that comfort, that security that we know that it's all going to be okay. You know what I mean? More Faith and Finance is next right here on Moody Radio.
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15: So glad to have you with us today on Faith and Finance Live. 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All right, let's dive in. We're going to begin in Pittsburgh, PA. Sue, you'll be our first caller. You go right ahead.
22: Hi, thank you for taking my call. I just wanted to ask you, I'm 60 years old and I want to do an early retirement at 62. And I'd like to pay off my house before I do that. Is that advisable?
15: Yeah, it certainly can be. I mean, I love the idea of you being at a place where ultimately you can pay off that house prior to retirement. That's going to get your lifestyle down as low as possible. It used to be that folks in this season of life, about half of them would have their homes paid off. Now it's only about, it's about a third that actually do that. And it creates a real challenge because this is your largest expense and it just makes it more difficult to balance the budget. I guess the big question, though, is just always where are those funds going to come from? So why don't you just give me kind of a quick rundown of where you're at in terms of, let's start with the house. What is it worth and what do you owe on it?
22: So it's worth like $350 and I owe $250 on it.
2: All right. Very good.
22: So actually, 2:30 on it.
2: Okay. And when is retirement for you, based on what you know today?
22: In 2 years, I'm hoping.
2: Okay, 2 years. And what is the interest rate on that mortgage?
22: I think it's 3.7.
2: Okay, very good. Yeah, so you got a nice low interest rate. Now, give me a rundown of kind of the retirement assets you have that you're going to be drawing from in retirement.
22: So I already have that. I started at 55. So okay. I'm pulling from that, as well as I'm using that, and I'm using part of my paycheck as well.
2: Okay. So what do you have in that retirement account today?
22: Right now, I'm just socking it away. So right now I have 5,000 in it right now. But when I get a lump sum of 10 or 20,000, then I just put it towards it.
2: Okay. And so what type of retirement account is it that you're building up assets in?
22: That's my pension.
2: Your pension. Okay. And do you plan on taking an income stream at retirement or getting a lump sum?
22: Oh, no, it's just an income stream.
2: Okay. And so you've already started collecting that, or that's going to come when you retire?
22: Yes, at 55.
2: Oh, okay. Got it. And so what other retirement assets do you have beside the pension?
22: Oh, I have my 401ks. I have, I'm in good shape other than that. I mean, I'll still continue to be getting my pension until I die. So
2: sure. When you put all the other retirement accounts, not including the pension, together, what do you think you have in there roughly?
22: Probably
2: Okay.
22: 3,000.
2: Total assets, though, 300,000?
22: Oh, I don't know the answer to that.
2: Okay. Well, I guess what I'm looking for is you got a pretty substantial mortgage here at $230,000, and you're looking to pay it off in 2 years. So where would that money come from?
22: Oh, part of my pension and also my salary, most of my salary.
2: Okay. So you have surplus income because you're still working and you're drawing the pension right now. Is that right?
22: Yes.
2: And so you're going to try to pay it off out of your surplus income every month over the next 24 months?
22: Yes.
2: Okay. And what do you have in the way of surplus income? How much?
22: What do you mean, my regular paycheck?
2: No, so after all your bills are paid, how much extra do you have left over that you could apply to the mortgage principal reduction?
22: $2,000.
2: Okay. So if we do that for the next 2 years, $2,000 a month, that's only going to give you $48,000 toward the $230,000 mortgage. So we've got, we'll still have $182,000 left on the mortgage. Where is that going to come from?
22: I see. Okay. Then I might have to work till I'm 64 then, 65.
2: Yeah. I mean, it's going to take quite a bit more than that, because if we take $230,000 and we divide it by $2,000 a month, it's going to take 115 months. That's about 9.5 years. More at an extra $2,000 a month. Now, that doesn't factor in the scheduled mortgage payment. If you're continuing to make that, obviously some portion of that is going to go toward principal reduction. And as you get later in the mortgage, although with this balance, is this a 30-year mortgage and you're still in the first half of it?
22: Yes.
2: Okay. So the majority of your scheduled monthly payment, that amortized payment, is going toward interest, and a smaller portion is going toward principal. Now, every month you get a little bit more toward principal and a little bit less toward interest. But in the first half of that 30-year mortgage, the majority of it is going to interest. So even if we were to cut that 9.6 years down to 7 years, I mean, you're still a good ways off from being able to be able, to do that. So I think what you might want to do as a next step would be to just go into a search engine on the web and search for mortgage payoff calculator. You'll find 100 of them, and they're all free. But what you're looking for is one of them that would allow you to say, okay, here's my balance today, here's my interest rate, here's my scheduled monthly payment. And it will automatically calculate the amortization and factor in how much goes to principal and how much to interest. And then here's my additional payment of $2,000 a month straight to principal. And it will tell you exactly how long it's going to take to pay it off. And you can move those numbers around to say, well, what if I put $1,500 a month? And what if I put $2,500 a month? But once you figure out what that is, let's say, I'm going to guess it's 7 years. Well, then that's going to allow you to decide, okay, do I want to continue to work for till I'm 67? It would allow you to, if you're eligible for Social Security, it would allow that to grow. And number two, it would allow you to enter into retirement, completely debt-free, because now your home's paid off. But it also may mean that you're having to extend the amount of time you're working by, you know, instead of 2 years, maybe you're going out 6 or 7 more years. Does that make sense?
22: Yeah, I mean, isn't it best to be debt-free by the time you retire?
2: Absolutely. I was just trying to solve for your goal of being able to retire 2 years from now, and I'm just saying that's not going to work. So

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2: We want God to be our ultimate treasure and then put money in its proper place. It's a tool to accomplish God's purposes. Helping you do that on this broadcast each day is what drives us here at Faith and Finance. So let's head right back to the phones. Joy has been waiting patiently in Mississippi. Go ahead.
7: This is Joy.
2: Hi there.
7: I'm 74 years old. I'm single. I retired in January of 2022. And I have a question about annuities.
2: Okay.
7: I currently am well diversified in my investments. I receive my Social Security monthly checks, and I also receive a IRA, lifetime guarantee check, monthly. I have invested in two non-qualified fixed annuities, five-year fixed annuities. One will mature in 2028, another will mature in 2030. I was thinking about taking some out of the first annuity, early withdrawal without penalty, to avoid having to pay for the entire amount of the gains at the end of 5 years. However, my adjusted gross income from 2024 to 2025 has increased to $27,400. I will be filling out an estimated form to pay taxes.

0: this year because I have been put into a higher bracket. Mm-hmm. But I'm still not, technically I'm in the 22% tax bracket.
1: Yes.
0: But my accountant is saying that he's not so sure I need to do this because it could put me into Irma.
1: Mm-hmm.
0: What
1: yeah.
0: can you help me with?
1: Yeah, well, thank you for that really helpful and thorough description of your situation here. It sounds like you've got a lot of moving pieces, but you're on top of it. So you're dealing with three moving parts here, any required minimum distributions, although with the non-qualified annuity, there's no RMDs there, the Medicare IRMA brackets, and then the Social Security taxation thresholds, which has to do with how much of your Social Security is taxable based on your modified adjusted gross income. So let's think about each of these in terms of how you access that annuity money without triggering anything here. So given that this is a non-qualified annuity, only the gain portion is taxable when withdrawn. The return of principal is tax-free. And again, it doesn't have any required minimums. So the IRMA happens when your modified adjusted gross income crosses certain thresholds, and then it's a cliff system. So even $1 over increases the premiums. And then Social Security is taxed based on the amount of income you're receiving. So if you are in the accumulation phase, are you within the surrender period where you're going to have surrender charges?
0: No, not to my knowledge. No. Once it matures, then I paid cash to open the annuities up.
1: Yes. And okay, but yeah, you're saying it's going to mature, so you wouldn't take it out until it reaches the end of that period.
0: But I was thinking about withdrawing a portion of it without penalty.
1: Yeah, and I can
0: do that at this point.
1: Yeah, great.
0: It doesn't mature until, the first one doesn't mature until 2028.
1: Got it. Okay. But I just wanted to make sure, but it sounds like you're on top of this. I wanted to make sure you had thought through any potential charges by taking it out early, but you're saying you're going to stay under what the allowable amount is to ensure that you do not have that.
0: Correct.
1: So then we have to look at taking potentially only the gain needed to stay under IRMA. So since this is non-qualified, the withdrawals come out gains first, and only the gains are taxable. And so you can calculate how much room you have before hitting the next IRMA tier based on your modified adjusted gross income and your current IRMA bracket, which basically says, you know, I believe the number is, you know, like $109,000 to $137,000. You add $14. And then when you get over $137,000 to $170,000, you're going to add $37 a month. And it kind of goes up from there. So you could work with your advisor or your CPA to say, how much gain can I take out to stay under the next threshold? And then you could kind of push it right up to that edge, and but stay below it, if that makes sense.
0: Correct. But as we all know, none of us have a crystal ball, and he's saying that we won't know what the government is going to do next year.
1: Yeah. Yeah.
0: Because of the standard deduction that is allowed for me and being retired and my age in my age group.
1: Yes, but if you take it this year, you're going to be subject to the rules for this year because the year in which you take it is the year in which they're going to apply it to, you know, the IRMA thresholds. Now, it won't trigger it until down the road based on your income this year, but we know what those income brackets are for a single filer in 2026. And so, you know, I think the key would just be as long as you stay under that right now, then you should be in pretty good shape.
0: Oh,
1: and the thresholds continue to be adjusted for inflation. So they're indexed to CPI each year. That's been the case since 2020, meaning that the thresholds tend to increase annually to keep up with rising prices and incomes.
0: So would it benefit me to take out the amount that my financial advisor would say this year, a portion of it this year, to avoid having to pay for all the capital gains at maturity, the total amount?
1: Yeah, I think that does make sense. If you can stagger that and then, you know, not pay a higher tax rate, but stay under the IRMA, there's probably a sweet spot there where you can, you know, kind of minimize your ultimate income tax burden, not trigger a situation where more of your Social Security becomes taxable, and mm-hmm. stay under the IRMA threshold to avoid an increase in your Medicare premiums.
0: Okay. And what was the question I need to ask my financial advisor?
1: So I think it's just that. It's, can you work with me based on this year's, you know, tax laws to maximize the amount I should take out this year, avoiding any surrender charges, staying in the current tax bracket so I don't pay any more taxes or cause more of my Social Security to be taxable, but stay under the IRMA threshold so I don't add to my Medicare premium. And they're going to be able to help you determine how much should come out to kind of stay in the sweet spot between all three of those things.
0: Okay. To stay under the IRMA threshold, to avoid Social Security being taxed more,
1: And to make sure you don't take a portion of this up into a higher tax bracket.
0: Okay. And I have $109,000 to $137,000. Is that tax
1: okay.
0: bracket? Is that correct? Is that
1: I don't have that right in front of me, but I think you're talking about the IRMA threshold, but he or she mm-hmm. should be able to give you both the tax bracket thresholds and the IRMA thresholds and then calculate the amount of gain to take out of that annuity. Joy, I appreciate your call. I hope that helps. Call anytime. Folks, I hope today's an encouragement to you. That's our goal, try to help you see God's heart from Scripture as it relates to money management and give you some wise principles that you can apply to your own situation. We'll take a quick break, and then we'll come back with our final segment just around the corner. By the way, if you love the program, want to help support our work here, becoming a partner is a great way to do that. 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We'll be right back.
2: Good afternoon. It's John Hemmer. Thank you for being here. 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You know what? Gary Chapman was on Carl and Crew this morning. He was talking about that. How to prepare to be a parent of a teenager. You can actually get that showcast if you missed it. Just go to carlandcrew.org. 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
1: I'm so glad to have you with us today on Faith and Finance Live here on Moody Radio. I'm Rob West. Hey, our team is away from the studio today, so don't call in. We did line up, though, some great questions, and we'll get to those just around the corner. But, you know, here at Moody Radio, everything is about, first of all, the gospel. And then beyond that, helping you live as wise stewards, engaging the culture, living out a biblical worldview in every facet of your lives, whether it's your walk with Jesus personally, in your marriage, as you raise your children, and yes, as you manage God's money. And that's our heart on this program each day, is just to walk alongside you in that journey. We know it's a high calling from the Lord, and we want to help you be found faithful. All right. Now we're going to get back to the phone calls we lined up in advance today. Let's head to Texas. Susanna, thanks for your patience. Go ahead.
8: First and foremost, thank you for taking my call.
1: Of course.
8: I appreciate it. And I have a very simple question. I have two traditional IRAs and one Roth IRA. I'm 60 years old. I work full time. Going to continue to work as long as I can, up to 67. My plan is to transfer these traditional IRA into my Roth IRA, but I know I have to be careful because I have to pay taxes on that money. So my question to you is that a good plan, or is there somewhere else to put this traditional IRA money into? What is your advice?
1: Yeah, it's a great question. So the core question here is always with a Roth conversion, would you rather pay taxes now or later? Because a Roth conversion means you pay tax today, the money grows tax-free forever, you have no required minimums later, and you get tax-free withdrawals, and your heirs do as well, which is a benefit. They wouldn't have to take the money out during their potentially working years in higher tax brackets and pay tax on the pre-tax money. You would go ahead and pay it now. That's a benefit. Keeping it traditional, though, means no tax today, taxes later, required minimums at 73, and taxable income in retirement when you start drawing these out. So you have to always ask, is my tax rate likely lower now or lower later? The challenge is you're still working. And so, you know, you are likely in a higher tax bracket. If you have higher income now, that's going to be lower in retirement because you're no longer working at that point. But if you expect large required minimums and Social Security, and maybe you're going to have a pension, or you're just anticipating, and I wouldn't disagree with this, tax rates rising in the future versus where they are today, then that's where it could make some sense either to convert all or a portion, more likely. You'd either stagger it over multiple years, or you'd maybe target a certain percentage, and that way you'd have two buckets of retirement assets. You'd have the pre-tax bucket that you leave in the IRA and the after-tax bucket that you convert. The timing matters, though, because, again, you're still working full time. So that usually means a higher tax bracket right now, and therefore the conversion could be expensive. The sweet spot for conversion is often the early retirement years before Social Security starts. So if there was a window where you stopped working and retired and you have not started taking Social Security, those might be the sweet spot for when you might want to start converting a portion of it over to Roth at that point. But I would say, you know, you want to know why you're doing it. Number one. And number two, I would want you to have the taxes available to pay the bill without having to pull from the account. So let me stop there because I've thrown a lot at you, and get your thoughts.
8: No, and I somewhat understand. I am at a high tax bracket. I talked to my CPA, and she says it's probably a safe place for you to transfer $2,500 a year until you're 65, 67.
1: Okay.
8: So if I decide, first of all, should I continue to transfer $2,500 until I retire? Mm-hmm. And if I do retire before I collect Medicare, what is the advantage of doing it then compared to what I'm doing now?
1: Yeah. Well, the benefit of not of converting prior to you being taking Social Security and Medicare is every conversion is going to add taxable income. And what you don't want is that taxable income through the conversion on top of whatever other income you have, pushing you up into a situation where more of your Social Security is taxable and tripping over what's called an IRMA threshold, where your Medicare premiums are more expensive because you have a higher modified adjusted gross income, which the conversion would contribute to. But I think just based on what your CPA is saying and the modest amount you're talking about, $2,500 a year, you're probably in pretty good shape there. Again, as long as your CPA has looked over it, I don't have any issue with that. And that's just going to slowly get more out of the account that's ultimately going to have a required minimum because the Roth won't, and it's going to make it tax-free forever. So if we find ourselves down the road in much higher tax rates, you'd have the ability to start pulling from the Roth and not from the taxable IRA.
8: Okay, and that does make sense because we're talking $23,000.
1: Yeah,
8: and I can do that within the next 5-7 years, I think, without a problem.
1: Got it. Yep. I like that plan a lot. I think that makes a lot of sense.
8: Okay. Well, listen, I just needed some good advice, and I appreciate you. I appreciate your show. And thank you for everything that you do and for taking my call, sir.
1: Well, I'm delighted to do it. And call anytime, Susanna. All the best to you. Let's head to Mississippi. Tammy, go ahead.
9: Yes, sir. I have a quick question. I'm on full benefits disability. And I heard that at retirement age that it would flip over to retirement and not be disability. I'm not sure about that, but would it flip over at 62 or 65? If it did at 62, would I be able to earn any money, or would I still be in the not being able to earn anything?
1: Okay, so you're on SSDI, Social Security Disability Insurance, is that right?
9: Yes, sir.
1: Okay, so when does disability switch to regular Social Security? Well, if you're on SSDI, it automatically converts to regular retirement benefits at your full retirement age. So for most people today, your full retirement age is somewhere between 66 and 67, depending on your birth year. There's no reduction, there's no new application, there's no change in the payment amount. It just changes categories. But it's not 62 or 65, it's full retirement age. What year were you born?
9: Okay, well, I was born in 68.
1: Okay, 1968?
9: Yes, sir.
1: So your full retirement age should be 67, so your disability check will automatically switch to standard Social Security benefits at 67 with no change in the payment amount.
9: Okay. Well, after 67, will I roll over and be able to, you know, like take jobs without being penalized?
1: Yes. So once you convert to Social Security, regular Social Security, then the Social Security rules apply. And after full retirement age, which is 67 for you, there is no earnings limit whatsoever.
9: Okay. That's what I needed to know. Thank you so much.
1: All right. You're welcome. Thanks for your call today. Let's go to Oregon. Hi, Betty. Go ahead.
10: Thank you for taking the call. My question is, I'm currently 71, but I'm a planner and a platter. Regarding my IRA, I plan to do QCD to minimize the amount that I'm going to give to the Fed with that increase. So since my birthday is in August, do I do my QCD giving prior to my August birthday or between August and December? I'm just wondering, when do they calculate the amount that my RMD should be?
11: because it's about timing, and I want to be able to do my giving prior to them calculating the RMD. You know what I mean?
1: So that yes.
11: I totally avoid the tax hit.
1: Yeah. Well, the RMD is calculated based on the balance December 31st each year. You can start doing qualified charitable distributions now because you can begin doing them once you reach age 70 and a half. And the money goes directly to the qualified charity. It is not part of your taxable income. You don't get a deduction, but it's never taxed. So it doesn't hit your adjusted gross income. And when you start to have required minimums at 73, any amount you give through a qualified charitable distribution will count toward your required minimum. But if you want to start lowering that balance now, you can start doing qualified charitable distributions anytime after 70 and a half.
11: Okay.
1: Is that helpful?
11: That's what I've been doing. So they calculate the RMD at December 31st, right?
1: Yes, ma'am.
11: What it will be?
1: That's
11: and
1: correct.
11: And then it's due in that subsequent tax year. It's due in the next tax year, right?
1: That's exactly right. Yep.
11: Okay, very good.
1: And, yep, you have until April after the year you turn 73, your first year, and then by December 31st every year following. So we appreciate you checking in with us, though, Betty. I love the fact that you want to get more of this into the kingdom through your giving. And if you can reduce taxable income as a part of that, then go for it. That's a great thing. Hey, thanks for being on the program today. Lord bless you. Well, we're about out of time today. Before we go, let me remind us why we do what we do here on this program every day. We gather for Faith and Finance Live because we recognize we all have a high calling. We're money managers for the King of Kings, which means we're to be found faithful as we manage God's resources. Faithfulness, obedience over a long period of time, applying the wisdom of God's word to every area of our lives, and that includes our finances. So thanks for being here today. Thanks for calling and for writing and for your emails. We love to do what we do and serving you to be wise stewards of God's money. I want to say thanks to my team today. Clara, Deb, Amy, and Jim, couldn't do it without them. Faith and Finance Live is a partnership between FaithFi and Moody Radio. We'll see you next time. God bless you. Bye-bye.
2: You are listening to Moody Radio. Good afternoon. It's John Hemmer. 94 is the highway that I usually take to get into Chicago when I come into work, right? Now, 94 has been under construction for the last 3 years. And during those 3 years, it took forever to get into Chicago. Now, before the construction began, it took like literally less than half the time. Okay. So, you know, you thought, okay, so when the construction is over, it's going to go back to, you know, having it be, you just breeze down here, right? Well, construction is done, and it's actually almost worse than it was when construction was happening. You know, in situations like that, you have to accept the fact that things will never go back to the way they were before. You just have to accept it and trust God to be who He is. In traffic, in everything in life, it's like that.
12: If you've ever checked your suitcase when you're about to take a trip by airplane, you know what they do with our luggage. No, not lose it. Not usually. The ticket agent determines what your final destination will be, prints it out on an adhesive sticker with that destination on it, and he puts it around your suitcase handle. And then you settle back in your seat, knowing your bag will meet you at the other end of the trip. Like I said, most of the time, they get it to your final destination. Listen, I'm Ron Hutchcraft, and I want to have a word with you today about guaranteeing heaven. Now, if you belong to Jesus Christ, God has placed a final destination sticker on you. It says heaven. Now, our word for today from the Word of God starts with John 10:27. In a sense, it's kind of your personal life insurance policy for eternal life. My sheep listen to my voice. I know them, and they follow me. I give them eternal life, and they shall never perish. No one can snatch them out of my hand. My Father, who has given them to me, is greater than all, and no one can snatch them out of my Father's hand. Jesus says, I know the ones who are mine, and I've put my final destination sticker on them. It says, eternal life. No one's going to get them away from me. I won't stop until I've delivered them safely home. Isn't that awesome? Now, your getting to heaven is not up to you. That's what the Bible means when it says it's, quote, not by works, but that it is by grace you have been saved through faith. Now, it may be that you've often questioned whether or not you do belong to Jesus and whether it really is settled. And those recurring doubts could be for one of two reasons. One is, you really don't belong to Jesus yet. He's in your head, but not your heart. And even though you have a lot of Christianity, maybe you've missed Christ. You know he died on the cross to pay the death penalty for the sinning you've done. You know that you need him as your personal Savior, but somehow you've missed that actual moment of commitment, that transaction when you stand at Jesus' cross and say, "For me, Jesus." Look, if you're not sure there's been a time you've begun your relationship with Jesus, make sure today, once and for all, you can wonder if God has ever marked you for heaven before today, but at least you'll know he did it today, if he's never done it before. And then I'd like to invite you to go to our website, where an awful lot of people have confirmed the beginning of their relationship with Jesus. That's why it's there. Go to anewstory.com. That's anewstory.com. Then enjoy the trip each new day, and he'll deliver you safely to your destination in heaven. I mean, after all, he paid your fare with his life.

0: What I'm about to tell you will literally change your life. 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
6: This idea of
7: check is
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7: of
8: In the market with Janet Parshall. So glad we're going to spend the hour together. Get your dialing fingers ready, because we are going to talk with Dr. Michael Rydelnik this hour about the nation of Israel. And our conversation is really going to revolve around how modern-day Christians should be thinking about modern-day Israel while understanding ancient Israel and understanding what's going to happen to future Israel. Now, are you totally confused? I hope not. I love this conversation. There is so much mayhem, mischief, and misinformation out in the marketplace about the nation of Israel. And boy, I tell you what, it starts with the church first. Listen, in full transparency, the world's doing exactly what the world does without Jesus Christ. They are living in black and white. You and I live in technicolor, because old things have passed away. All things have become new. And when you put on those lens of scripture, it is amazing how you view the world around you with form and order and purpose and substance. And you don't get lost in the milieu of the headlines and the mayhem of the culture. And so you and I need to be clear about what we know about Israel, because the demonic activity of anti-Semitism is loosed in this country, in this planet. And the ultimate anti-Semite is Satan. Can I just say that again? The ultimate anti-Semite is Satan. And when you start with that perspective, you begin to understand that this isn't just some Columbia University conversation or some people who decided to do a drive-by shooting in Washington, D.C. At the root of all of this, it is a spiritual battle. It is fomenting, and you and I can't see it, but its reality is all around us. So we, church, capital C Universal, need to get this right. So I want you to be able to ask any question you've got of Dr. Michael Rydelnik, who I hear is pretty good at answering questions. I don't know, maybe I'm wrong, but I think he's pretty good, particularly because he wrote the book, How Should Christians Think About Israel, in addition to 16 gazillion other books. I'll fact check that number in a minute. But he is Professor Emeritus of Jewish Studies and Bible at Moody Bible Institute. He is also the host and Bible teacher of Open Line with Dr. Michael Rydelnik. He's heard on stations all across the country. He's written multiple books, including one sitting right here on my desk, The Moody Bible Commentary and The Moody Handbook of Messianic Prophecy. And he's got other books that are out there. He's a terrific writer. He's a wonderful thinker. He is a messianic believer. You don't know what that is? Well, then call in and ask, and we'll let you know. And you're going to need this, 877-548-3675. That's 877-548-3675. Any question you have, questions only, on the nation of Israel and what the Bible has to say about future, past, present, you've come to the right place. Michael, the warmest of welcomes. Get your running shoes on, because we've got a lot of ground to cover this hour. And I was thinking all day long, because I just love talking to you. First question out of the gate. So if you don't happen to believe in dispensationalism, a term I will ask you to define in a moment, does that just completely blow out of the water your perspective on Israel? In other words, is there a linkage between dispensationalism and how we view the nation of Israel? And if the answer, sir, to that question is yes, how so?
9: Well, I don't think that dispensationalism, there are many people who are not dispensational, that they would not see the world exactly as I do, or as the Bible sees it, as I see the Bible doing it. And yet they see that the scripture foretells that God still has a plan for Israel, that God still loves the Jewish people, that he is still seeking to win them to faith in the Messiah, Jesus. And not only that, but that one day he will bring things together so that there will be a national turning of the Jewish people to their Jewish Messiah, Jesus. So I think it's really important that we recognize that, that it's not just those of us who claim this term dispensational. And I think it's really important. There's a writer, a professor of theology, Gerald McDermott, and he wrote a book called The New Christian Zionism. He edited it. And he just says, I believe the promises of God about the land promise to the Jewish people. I believe that God's covenant with Abraham, Isaac, and Jacob remains true with the Jewish people, but I'm not dispensational. And so I think it's easier to hold this view when one interprets the Bible as taking a progressive, literal, consistent meaning. But nevertheless, I would say that people who allow the scriptures to guide them as opposed to a system will come out exactly where Gerald McDermott did, for example.
8: Wow. Okay, for those who don't know, but hear this word being tossed about by podcasters here and there, what is dispensationalism?
9: Boy, that's something that people are just not aware of. What is that?
8: Yeah.
9: Basically, dispensationalism is a hermeneutic about how we approach the scriptures, that we consistently interpret them, a normal hermeneutic, taking them at face value, normally. And what I mean by normally, rather than literally, is that, you know, when Herod the Great, not Herod the Great, when Herod Antipas, the Lord Jesus called him that old fox. No one thought that Herod had a bushy tail and a pointy nose, you know. They understood that that was a metaphor, right? For sly, devious. So it's a normal interpretation. What I mean by that is when in Revelation 20 it says that the kingdom will last for 1,000 years, the Messianic kingdom, we believe it means 1,000 years, not a really, really long time. You know, so taking the text normally at face value, recognizing there's figures of speech, there may be symbols, but that it is to be interpreted in a consistently normal fashion. And the result of that, there's another aspect, I think, of this very important interpretive method, is that we see, because of that method, we see a difference between Israel and the church. That's what a dispensationalist would do. And also, we don't interpret the Old Testament through the New. In other words, we don't read the New Testament back into the Old Testament, but rather we read progressively. Old Testament now informs our understanding of the New. And so the New may add information, but it doesn't contradict it.
8: Well said. Thank you for that, Michael. Already questions on the line, so we're going to take a break and come right back to the phones. Those of you online, thank you for holding. We're going to go right to the phones when we return. For those of you thinking about your question, 877-548-3679. That's our number here on In the Market with Janet Parshall. Great guest and Dr. Michael Rydelnik. Very important topic, the nation of Israel, past, present, and future. And I want to remind you of the great book that Michael has written called How Should Christians Think About Israel? Very popular. A lot of people want it. And some people would say, it's also so controversial. You'll have to read it to find out why. Back after this.
6: Good afternoon, my friend. It's John Hemmer. I've got a great idea for a little Mother's Day gift. Maybe your spouse will like this for Mother's Day. There is a book that you can purchase at moodypublishers.com. It's called Kids Say the Wisest Things. It's from John Geiger. John Geiger is one of our on-air hosts here. And that book, it'll make you laugh. It'll make you feel. 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
7: 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Mean what you say. 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Mark Twain was once asked, "What's the difference between a liar and a person who tells the truth?"
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8: 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Dr. Michael Rydelnik is our guest, Professor Emeritus of Jewish Studies and Bible at Moody Bible Institute and host of Open Line with Dr. Michael Rydelnik. 877-548-3675. Any question you've got for Dr. Rydelnik on the Nation of Israel. David, you're in Illinois. Thanks so much for being a part of this conversation. You lead us off. Your question, please.
13: Thank you. My question is, what is Greater Israel, and is it an important topic of discussion in Israel among theologians and politicians? And lastly, how should Christians think of it?
9: What do you mean? You're asking me to define Greater Israel. What are you talking about? Where have you seen that term?
13: Oh, I've heard it a little bit in the popular press that it looks at what I think were the boundaries given to Abraham in Genesis.
9: Okay, you would know now better I understand. Than I.
13: Yeah,
9: okay.
13: You would know better than I
9: got it. Now I understand what you're talking about. In Genesis 15, it says that the boundaries of the promised land that would be given to Abraham, Isaac, Jacob, and their descendants is would be from the river of Egypt, which is the Wadi al-Arish, just north of in the northern part of the Sinai Peninsula, all the way up to the Euphrates River, which is in Iraq today. And so some people are claiming that there's an expansionist element about the Jewish people wanting to conquer all of Syria, Lebanon, and Iraq in the land of Israel. That's not the case at all. When the book of Numbers, when they go into the land of Israel, when they are put together for that, I believe it's around Numbers 20 when they start organizing to go into the land, the boundaries of the land are not that. When they go into the land, they're told basically to take what today is Israel. The boundaries in the north with Syria and with Lebanon, and then down in the south to the Wadi el-Arish and the Eilat, area of Eilat and the Gulf of Eilat down there. So it would be what is basically today, that's what God intended Joshua to conquer. Mm-hmm. Now, that also tells me something else, that since the boundaries never in Genesis 15, the boundaries of Genesis 15 have never been fulfilled, even though they're mentioned repeatedly in the prophets, that one day in the Messianic kingdom, that would be fulfilled. It tells me that prophecy, that boundary is to be taken literally, but it will be fulfilled only when Messiah returns and he reigns from his throne in Jerusalem and Jesus will reign. And that's when the land promise to Abraham will be completely fulfilled. But the boundaries as given to Joshua when he was to take the land after the wilderness wanderings, that was just what we see in Israel today. And just mind you, you know, Israel would not be able to have offered and negotiated peace multiple times. No one was They've tried multiple times to create a Palestinian state. The wisdom of that, yay or nay, I'm not trying to get into that, but you do know that Ehud Barak tried to do that. Several prime ministers tried to negotiate a Palestinian state, and the idea was that we don't want to expand and conquer all the way up to Iraq. In fact, they're willing to give up part of the historic boundaries of Israel in order to have peace. This idea of the expansion, you will always find someone that will advocate that, but that would not be a mainstream view.
8: Nope. And if I could put my 2 cents in here.
9: Sure, I hope you would. was too confusing there, it. Yeah.
8: I was thinking, boy, David, you just got a whole lot of extra in that question you asked, and I'm glad you did, because there's a boatload of history in what Michael was just talking about. But this idea that they're expansionists, they are the most shrinking expansionist nation I've ever met in my life. And when you think about just the Sinai, when you talked about that, giving up all of that, once upon a time, obviously, belonging to Israel, just think of the mineral rights alone in the Sinai that they gave up.
9: Yeah.
8: So I think it's just a pejorative based on a subjective bias rather than objective history. And by the way, we talk about the boundaries. It's so fascinating to me because I love to look at the maps in Genesis and in Numbers, and then the Balfour Declaration, the arbitrary lines that were drawn, Winston Churchill, Transjordan being turned into Jordan, and how whittle, Israel was down to this piece of land that's about the size of New Jersey now. So that's not much in the world of expansionism. So,
9: no.
8: David, thank you. Go ahead.
9: Who else gives up land for peace the way Israel has?
8: Exactly.
9: I mean, think about that.
8: Right. And for the record, by the way, and Israel's a perfect quintessential bit of evidence to that end, never works. It's a formulaic that never works. Land for peace just doesn't work, especially, again, you know, it's the wonderful line that Winston Churchill quotes in the movie starring Gary Oldman. How do you negotiate with a lion when your head is in the mouth of the lion?
9: Yeah.
8: You have to start with the presupposition both parties want peace, and that's not what you've got here.
9: When the other party does want peace, I think it does work. I do think that, for example, the peace treaty with Egypt, the giving up the Sinai, frankly, it's been a very cold peace. It's not been, but it has been a peace, and it is. I think it's because at the time Anwar Sadat was absolutely desperate to have peace. And so because he wanted to have peace, that's why he negotiated it. I think it was only during that brief time that the Muslim Brotherhood was in charge of Egypt that the peace treaty was endangered.
8: And for those who don't know, tell our friends what happened to Sadat.
9: Oh, he was assassinated peace, yes. And but Hosni Mubarak supported it, but that was a very cold peace. What Israel means by a cold peace is there's great deal of hostility. There's no warm relations. It's not like where people here in the United States, we run up to Canada for a visit to Montreal or to Toronto or things like that. It's not like that.
8: Yeah. So. David, thank you. Great question. What a way to start us off. Greatly appreciate it. 877-548-3675. I'm going right back to the phones. We are slaves to the clock here. So please don't go away with your questions. Michael's got a lot of answers and your questions count. So again, 877-548-3675. Right back to the phones when we return. In the meantime, if you don't have a copy of How Should Christians Think About Israel, please get 10 copies. It's small. One for you and 9 to your friends who are very confused on this topic because they're letting the alphabet soup teach them history.

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1: 877-548-3675. That's our number here on In the Market with Janet Parshall and our guest, Dr. Michael Rydelnik. Our topic, Israel, past, present, future. Any question you have on the topic. Yiping, I welcome you. Thank you for being here. Your question for Dr. Rydelnik, please.
2: Yes, thank you, Dr. Rydelnik. My question, I recently saw a survey in Newsmax. The support of Israel from the young generation has dropped significantly compared to the old generation. How we can encourage the young generation love Israel other than, you know.
3: Yeah, I would tell them to turn off TikTok, shut down Instagram, and because what happens is they get the... they get their news in 1 minute bites and it's not even accurate. I've actually watched some of these clips that they, that a lot of young people are seeing about Israel, and they're just falsified. They're just not even true. They may have pictures from the Syrian civil war and say it's what Israel is doing, in Gaza. They will make all sorts of false allegations. I think it's just a heartbreak. One of the things I've tried to do is help young people understand what's going on in reality, but it's heartbreaking that this is where they're getting their news from because it doesn't comport with the facts.
1: Well, and speaking of the facts, Yiping, let me encourage you as well. I would recommend to you a study commissioned by Chosen People and our mutual friend, Dr. Mitch Glazer. And his data says exactly the opposite, that in fact, young generational support for Israel has maintained. It has not dropped at all. I think, Michael, that's another spin to get you to believe, we'll just ignore what the facts are. You know, like John Adams said, facts are stubborn things. Look away, look away, nothing to see here. The reality is that that has maintained a steady support. So, you know, my attitude is numbers can be played with. Ignore that. Just stop listening to people who foment hatred, and that's what this is at its core. And when all else fails, read the instructions. That would be the word of God. And as a backup, Michael's book, How Should Christians Think About Israel?
3: I do see a troubling trend among young college students. I will say that. For example, some college students, there's a Christian college not far from where I live, not Moody Bible Institute, but a very strong Christian college. And there's one student who was pretty much isolated in the dorms because he wouldn't go along with not the anti-Israel, but more broadly, the anti-Jewish attitudes of a lot of guys in the dorm, that there's a lot of falsehoods that are being believed there. And it's scary to me when I hear what young people are saying about Jewish people. It's particularly young evangelicals. And so I think there may have been some drop in evangelical support for Israel among young people. But overall, I think that's more of the population at large is what I think it is. But evangelicals are listening a little bit more, too much, young evangelicals, to some of the hateful things that are being said about Jews that are not true.
1: Well, and again, like I say, I wrote a commentary on Mitch's study, and I was surprised at the numbers, too. So it all depends on what day of the week and what survey you're reading. But the
3: and
1: bottom
3: how the
1: line
3: question is asked,
1: exactly,
3: right?
1: Exactly. It's exactly right. Yeah. But I have to tell you, Mike, I think this takes us beautifully to your question in Alabama. Welcome, and please go ahead with your question.
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3: Thank you.
4: I got a question. How do you... what is your opinion on all the social media influencers that have a vastly different opinion as to what Israel's capability should be and how we should be thinking about Israel?
3: Well, there's a lot of social media influencers. I think Ben Shapiro has a pretty big influence, and I think that he says some really solid things about Israel. Ben also, very interestingly, is not hostile towards Christians, which, you know, for an Orthodox Jew, I think that's really important, because one of the things you keep hearing is that Orthodox Jews are hostile towards Christians and Israel is hostile towards Christians. That wouldn't be the case. And Ben Shapiro has actually a good deal of influence. There are others, though, that have, I think, I'm not sure why. I can't judge a motive, but something is not right for many of these, several of these influencers, these podcasts, these people with podcasts. They said the exact opposite just a few years ago, and then flipped. Is it for finance? Did they get money from another nation? Is it for clicks? I'm not sure why, but I think that they ought to be. It ought to be, my opinion is, they ought to be shown to be the hypocrites that they are, and how dishonest they are. But I don't feel like it's my job to do that. But I think the media, because they're out there in the media, that would be really strong for the media to do that. I will say, Ted Cruz has been one of the strongest sounding off on that. He's a senator from Texas,
1: Son of a pastor. Funny how that works, you know?
3: <That's>
1: You know, there's an old saying, and I think, Mike, it's apropos here, that how do you defeat a bad idea with a better one? So these influencers are entitled to their opinion. They're not self-checking their facts. They are giving subjective opinion. And when they're being challenged, for example, one podcaster whose name shall remain unmentioned here, asked or did a short little interview with Mike Huckabee, the current U.S. ambassador to Israel, and it was absolute blatant lie after lie after lie, and the ambassador did a superb job of just quietly, beautifully, as an ambassador for Christ, gutting his argument. So, again, you just keep telling the truth, and you let the people with the bad ideas just understand that they're defeated by a better one. And I think the Bible always has a better idea.

0: rear tire is, it was the front driver's side. And it wasn't like a full-size spare. It's like an old-school spare. You know what I'm talking about? And I'm thinking, I think the fastest you're supposed to go is 45, because after that, you are in danger of that thing, you know, blowing up, and then you know what's going to happen then, right? Interesting thing about the spare tire. I wonder how many times we see prayer as our spare tire and not our steering wheel. Let's challenge each other to always have prayer be our steering wheel and not our spare tire.
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3: Hi, this is Lynette with Moms in Prayer. Consider this. 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I'm sure you've all been given that question, to rate how important something is. What if God asked us this question? On a scale of 1 to 10, how important is it to meet with me in prayer? What would our answer be? If I have time? If nothing else comes up? 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
5: 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Dr. Michael Rydelnik is our guest. He is Professor Emeritus of Jewish Studies and Bible at Moody Bible Institute. He's also the host. By the way, when we get to heaven, I think most of the music is going to sound like this. Just, I'm saying. He's also the host and Bible teacher on Open Line with Dr. Michael Rydelnik, which is heard on hundreds of stations all across the country. A prolific and excellent writer. He is a major editor and co-contributor to the Moody Bible Commentary. I've said this 1,000 times in your legacy library. This is a must-have. It sits here on my desk.
6: desk because I'm fact-checking all day long with this commentary. You should have a copy at your house as well. And he's also authored the book. He knocked this out quick because of what was happening in the culture, and it's bedrock solid biblically. It's called How Should Christians Think About Israel? It's a quick guide to God's covenants, Bible prophecy, and the Jewish people. And I've said it before.

0: for. It's the sort of thing when you want to get a dozen of these. You keep one, pass it out to your family, pass it out to your friends, particularly pass it out to the skeptics who've been taken captive by a lot of the stuff that's being part of the cacophony in the marketplace of ideas. And before we go back to the phones, Michael, you wanted to talk about that a little bit more. You wanted a capstone to Mike's question. So please go ahead.
1: Yeah, well, just first of all, the reason that book was written was because of one of those podcasters.
0: Mm-hmm.
1: That's what provoked it. Moody Publishers came to me and asked to write that book. The second thing that happened was that Moody Publishers advertised it extensively on social media, and I was overcome. I was just shocked by the hostility from apparently evangelicals to Jewish people. It was beyond what I ever dreamed possible. There's a revival of anti-Jewish feelings, which is what we thought of in the Middle Ages and what we thought of in the patristic period with the church fathers. It seems to be coming back. And here's why I think that was concerning, is that I thought that was over for Christians, and it's a terrible testimony for the gospel. So what I did is I got Moody Publishers in the second printing of the book to allow me, they happily did it, allowed me to write an afterword where I answered some of these false anti-Jewish charges that are being put forward.
0: Right.
1: The other thing that I discovered was that Everett Piper, you may remember him. He wrote a viral piece called "It's a Daycare." It's a university, not a daycare.
0: Right.
1: And not a daycare was really important. He got a copy of the book, took a picture, posted it on social media, said, "Read this." That's all it said. He said in 5 minutes, there were 1,800 hostile comments to Jewish people.
0: Wow.
1: And so he wrote and did a couple of podcasts about that to expose people to the truth, just like I tried to do with that. I've also had the privilege of interviewing him about that on Moody Radio. But this is also one of the ways that we want to counter falsehood with the truth, is we'll be having another summit opposing this new Christian anti-Semitism in November at Moody Bible Institute. So mark it down in your calendars, November 7th. Mm-hmm. You can't register for it yet, but pretty soon you will be, and that's something. So I wanted to counter falsehood with the book, with the afterword, with the interview with Dr. Piper, and with the summit coming up, and Dr. Piper will be one of our speakers at the summit November 7th.
0: Outstanding. Thank you for that. Betty, I welcome you from Michigan. Thanks so much for your patience, and I'm glad you're here. Your question, please.
2: Oh, hello.
0: Hi, Betty.
2: Karen, thank you. And the gentleman said, say your question quickly, so I will. So, and thank you again.
0: You're welcome.
2: Jeremiah 49:37-38-39 talks about Elam so intricately interwoven with Israel. Elam will be destroyed. And then, I think it's verse 38, then I will set my throne on Elam and I will restore Elam. Could you please tell me, is that true?
1: Well, yeah, it's true, but I believe we're talking about end of days in the kingdom. The word of the Lord about Elam at the beginning of the reign of Zedekiah the king. I will bring the four winds against Elam. There will be judgment. I will devastate Elam, judgment. Then, I believe, in the end of days, I will set my throne in Elam and will destroy the king and officials from there. In the last days, there's the key word that's talking about the Messianic kingdom. I will restore the fortunes of Elam. This is the Lord's declaration. So, the idea is in the Messianic kingdom, it's not just Israel that will experience restoration. One of the things that you read, for example, is in Isaiah 19, it talks about that there will be three great nations united together, in alliance together, Egypt, Assyria, and Israel. And those three will all know the Lord in the Messianic kingdom and will worship him. And there'll be a great alliance in the Messianic kingdom.
0: Thank you, Betty. Something to look forward to. 877-548-3675. That's our number here on In the Market with Janet Parshall. Carla, thanks for joining us from Alabama. Your question, please.
3: Yes, thank you for having me. So this is a really important issue for me. I'm a Christian and I am a supporter of Israel, but it is confusing, some of the things that I've heard on different podcasts and things. And I have a 20-year-old daughter who's asking me questions. And one of the things that I keep hearing is that one of the problems is that the government of Israel is corrupt and that there's been genocide and different things like that. And it's hard for me to know, like, well, what is true and what is not true. And if there is government corruption there, how do I reconcile that as a believer and support Israel? And what if the government really is doing some really bad things? Like, how do I work through those thoughts?
1: Okay, let's see if I can answer this quickly. First of all, the Israeli government is made up of human beings, so it's not going to be perfect. Let's say that. The idea that it's utterly corrupt, there have been some bad things that different Israeli politicians have done. I think it's most amazing that an Arab High Court of Justice judge sent the Israeli prime minister to jail for corruption. So a different Ehud went to jail for that. And so that's one of the things that you see about corruption in Israel, that just like any other government, there will be corruption. But, and this is really important, in Israel, there's laws. People are arrested. They face trial for it. I think sometimes now Israel has gotten a little bit overzealous. I think that Prime Minister Netanyahu is... been accused of corruption unfairly. Mm-hmm. It's politics, really, yeah. Is what that is. Mm-hmm. But nevertheless, let the courts decide that one. I'm not going to. The point is, there's government and there's law, and it's dealt with. The genocide charge is. And by the way, that's true of the American government, too, wouldn't you say?
0: I was just going to say, in fact, if I could add to that,
1: yeah. If
0: you say that you're not going to be obedient to Scripture, which is to pray for those in authority, right, yeah. Which is Paul teaching his protege Timothy, then you're going to have to start with the United States. I live in this town. I mean, corruption is the power that runs down the street here.
1: It's the energy, right? It's the gasoline that fuels everything, right?
0: Yes, and our mailing address is East of Eden. Every government on earth is going to be flawed. There is no perfect government. But if I could also add something, Carla, and my heart goes out to you because your daughter is the one who's been captive. She's been taken captive by vain philosophy, as it says in Colossians, because one of those podcasters, again, whose name I shall not utter, just did a hit piece on Netanyahu and called it the Netanyahu Files. And it was all of this, the stories you're not supposed to see. We went undercover, blah, blah, blah. And it was, and let me teach you a quick crash course. Situational ethics is when you've already started with your resolution and you've decided that any means whatsoever is justifiable as long as you get to your desired end. If you hate Israel, if you hate the Jewish people, if you hate Benjamin Netanyahu, you're going to put out what we call in my world a hit piece against somebody because it fosters your subjective, already arrived at opinion, as opposed to the antithesis, which is you let the evidence lead to the conclusion. Then you're fair-minded, you're open-ended, you're trying to go to multiple sources, you're really looking for the facts, just the facts, ma'am, nothing but the facts. Well, this wasn't facts. This was subjectivity coming from a dark place of hatred. Out of the overflow of the heart, the mouth speaks. And so your daughter heard that, and then she thought, oh, well, they've got to be corrupt, because, hey, I heard XYZ say it on the air.
1: Now, the thing is about this thing about Netanyahu, a person could disagree with his politics. I have family that really strongly disagree with him. But what is being said about this corruption is that Netanyahu is a murderer, a mass murderer.
0: Right.
1: That he is the embodiment of evil. That's just not true. He's a politician. He's a human being. He's not perfect, but he is not the evil monster that people are saying he is. That's just false. It's part of the propaganda piece against him. And what drives it is this charge of genocide.
0: Yeah.
1: It is utterly false. It is, they started crying genocide before Israel even responded to the 10/7 attacks on Israel. Mm-hmm. Israel has acted amazingly. There's by no measure, if we take the actual definition of genocide, there's been no attempt to destroy the Palestinian people in Gaza. In fact, Israel has done the opposite. They've fed them. They've dropped leaflets, told them where the bombs were coming, told them to get to safety. It's just the exact opposite of it. And it's shameful, actually, that people are saying it and believing it.
0: Yep, that's exactly right. So, and again, it's why we're having this conversation. In the marketplace of ideas, you're going to hear some stuff over there, and then you're going to hear what we have to say. So you're going to have to decide. That's why I say go through life with the Bible in one hand and the newspaper in the other and do the fact check. Be, what do we always say in this program? Be a good Berean. And remember how they were defined? People of noble character. Open your word and find out what the facts are. Back after this.
4: 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It's John Hemmer. 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
0: 877-548-3675. That's our number here on In the Market with Janet Parshall. We are talking with Dr. Michael Rydelnik. I'm so glad we get to do that on a regular basis, by the way. Professor Emeritus of Jewish Studies and Bible at Moody Bible Institute and the host of Open Line with Dr. Michael Rydelnik, heard on hundreds of stations all across the country. Okay, Michael, here's a little news for you because I am in the nation's capital.
1: Oh, good.
0: So May 17th is going to be a day of prayer and rededication of America to the Lord. And so all of these people are going to come. It's going to be on the Mall. They're expecting thousands and thousands of people to be there. So you're going to have the Speaker of the House speak, the Ben Carson going to speak. You're going to have Franklin Graham speak. Dr. Jack Graham's going to speak. The list goes on and on and on. It was just announced today that Chris Tomlin is going to do the music. Mm. And so it's going to be a whole day of prayer all day long, starting at the beginning, going to sundown on Sunday. But just today, the White House announced that Friday, May 15th, this is just the Friday and Saturday before that National Day of Prayer, through Saturday, the 16th, the President of the United States is calling for a national Shabbat. for all Jewish members of faith, which I think is so cool. So it's going to be Shabbat from the 15th to the 16th and then the day of prayer. But it gets even better than that, Michael, because, you know, ideas have consequences. So the president of the United States signed a proclamation today, and I will read it to you. Now, I, therefore, Donald J. Trump, president of the United States of America, by virtue of the authority vested in me about the Constitution and the laws of the United States, do hereby proclaim May 2026 as Jewish American Heritage Month. I call upon Americans to celebrate the heritage and contributions of Jewish Americans and to observe this month with appropriate programs, activities, and ceremonies. I further call on all Americans to celebrate their faith and freedom throughout this year, during this month, and especially on Shabbat to observe our 250th year. In witness thereof, I have hereto set forth blah, blah, blah, his signature. So now it's official. It's a proclamation. So you've got National Shabbat Friday and Saturday, the 15th to the 16th, and a National Day of Prayer. Why this is important is because when there is such a rising tide of anti-Semitism and you have the most powerful office in the land recognizing the contribution of Jewish Americans to this nation as we are celebrating it, I think it's paramount. I've been doing some research on the founders, and do you know that the Revolutionary War was funded in large part by a Jewish citizen?
1: Judah P. Benjamin,
0: wasn't that exactly it? Right. That's exactly right. So you start looking at all of these contributions down the line. I think it's wonderful. And again, how do you defeat a bad idea? With a better one. So let's make May Jewish American Heritage Month. I think that's a pretty cool idea.
1: Exactly. You know, when people complain to me about Jewish people having influence, I had a student at Moody after I spoke at Founders Week say, you know, Jewish people, they're in charge of the movies. Well, that... I don't know if they're in charge anymore, but I asked him, I said, well, do you like movies? And he said, yeah, I love movies. I said, then what are you complaining about? So you should be grateful. But the thing that
0: they didn't take it over by a hostile takeover, by the way. If you happen to be one of the three Mayer brothers, as in Metro Golden Mayer, and you happen to have a talent for making films, or the Warner, if the list goes on.
1: Yeah, it was because it was actually out of anti-Semitism. Edison would not sell movie-making equipment to Jewish theater owners unless they moved out far, far away to a place called Hollywood. And that's how the film business began out in Hollywood, because of anti-Semitism.
0: Wow.
1: So anyway, the point is, next time you have your child vaccinated against polio,
0: indeed,
1: think of Jonas Salk, who found that vaccine and save so many lives. There are many contributions Jewish people have. Jewish people done things wrong? Absolutely. Mm-hmm. You know, Jewish people are just like everyone else.
0: Right.
1: But there's been far more contributions than you could ever imagine. I just read 0.5% of the world's population is Jewish. 20% of the world's Nobel Prize winners, also Jewish. Heavy influence Jewish people have had for good in this world.
0: And again, when you look at the global population, 15 million Jews, okay? This is like a thimble compared to an ocean. And when you think about the influence, it's remarkable. And again, you know, all
1: I think that has something to do with the God of the Jews.
0: Yeah, I do.
1: The God
0: too.
1: Of Abraham, Isaac, and Jacob and his covenant.
0: Too. Yeah. On that note, and it's like we rehearsed this, Michael. Thank you for that. So is there a different plan of salvation for the Jewish people than there is for everybody else?
1: Everyone has to come the same way. This is what the Lord Jesus said in John 8:24 to a Jewish group. He said, unless you believe that I am, you're still in your sins. That's it. And that's true for Muslims. It's true for people raised in Christian homes. It's all kinds of Christian traditions, all kinds of ethnic backgrounds. What we have to do is come to the Jewish Messiah, Jesus, and put our trust in him that he died for us and rose again. That's true for everyone, including Jewish people. And, you know, what's so interesting is what Paul said about the good news. It was to the Jewish people especially. That's what first means there in Romans 1:16. To the Jewish people preeminently. It's for all people. But it has even greater significance because the promises of the good news and the Messiah were laid out in among Jewish prophets. That's where we learned about it. And what did the Lord Jesus say in John 4? He said, salvation is of the Jews. And so of all people, yes, Jewish people need to believe in the Jewish Messiah, as do all people. Here's the thing, though, about Gentiles. I think that Paul says in Romans 11, they should be, it's for the advantage of the Gentiles that they believe in the Jewish Messiah. And there should be a heart of gratitude toward Jewish people, because now they believe in the Messiah of Israel. So,
0: right. Well, and isn't it wonderful? There's this fellow named Nicodemus. So he's a leader among Jewish religious leaders. And Jesus lays out that plan. And Nicodemus asks some really insightful questions. And Jesus gives him the answer. So the reason I ask that question is for people who think that this doesn't apply to Jews, wrong.
1: No,
0: to people in who call themselves Christians who think that there's another path. In fact, they'll stumble over this part of the scriptures that says, and all of Israel will be saved. They don't need to be saved. They're already going to be saved. No. Is that true?
1: Well, one day they will be saved when all of Israel turns in faith to Jesus. But that's yet future. It's at the end of days, and it only pertains to the Jewish people when they believe.
0: Yeah, exactly. Michael, what is it about our conversations? They go by so fast.
1: Boy, that was quick, wasn't it?
0: Metaphysically, I know there's only so many minutes in an hour, but boy, they just go faster when we're together. I'm so glad you and I already have another date set, because I have a sneaking suspicion this topic is not going to go away anytime soon. I'm going to end our conversation the way I started it. Remember that the ultimate anti-Semite is Satan. If you start with that, you're going to begin to understand that it isn't about podcasters or politicians or even principalities that are set up on an earthly platform. It is about the prince of this air who hates the Jewish people because salvation, as Michael just said, came by way of the Jews, right? If there was no Jewish Messiah, we would be lost. Utterly, totally, completely lost. Michael, thank you for a great conversation. Thank you, friends. Please get 10, 12, 15 copies of How Should Christians Think About Israel right there on my information page for you to click through. Thanks, friends. We'll see you next time.
4: You are listening to Moody Radio. Good afternoon. It's John Hemmer. So as you and I are hanging out right now, I'm actually looking at this photo here on social media. Maybe you can relate to this. I'm a kid of the 80s. So this really hits home. It says it's the 80s childhood anxiety starter pack. And what's funny is my kids have two of these games. There's Hungry Hungry Hippos. There is, I think that's Simon. And there's Operation, and there's other, this other one that it looks familiar, but it's, I want to say it's like called Perfection or something like that. Those games just can drive you bonkers. Bonkers. No pun intended. And I was thinking about that. You know what? With the Lord in the center of our lives, we have nothing to worry about because all things work together for good. He's always faithful. Always.
12: 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This is Denny Nugent with a question today about the spiritual significance of mothers. Every mom leaves something precious for her children and grandchildren, a special memory, respect, love, devotion, even money. In the New Testament, you discover that Timothy's mother and grandmother left him the greatest legacy of all, the Word of God. Paul honors them by name in 2 Timothy and indicates they were the ones who imparted God's word into Timothy from his childhood. John, in what ways can mothers leave that kind of legacy without usurping the leadership role of their husbands?
13: Well, that is a great illustration of exactly what a mother has before her as a divine obligation, a divine calling. And that is to pass on to children in the intimate affection that only a mother expresses the truth concerning God and concerning salvation. The Apostle Paul, in writing to Timothy, also said that women are saved in childbearing. What did he mean by that? He didn't mean that they get into heaven because they have babies. He meant that they are rescued from the stigma that Eve left them by leading the human race into sin. That is reversed when women make spiritual transforming investments in their children through childbearing. When she continues, Paul says, in love and purity and makes that investment in her children, the tragedy of Eve's fall is reversed as she raises a godly generation.
12: 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If you'd like more in-depth teaching from the book of 2 Timothy, visit MacArthurCommentaries.com.
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15: Prayer. 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Does your mind seem to wander so easily? 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In your mind's eye, see God high and lifted up. See His face of love, forgiveness, and acceptance. See Him listening intently to your voice, as the Bible teaches in Psalm 116, verses 1 and 2. As you begin to visualize your prayers going directly to the King, your mind will stay occupied and engaged. What a privilege to be able to share our burdens and needs with the Lord and have Him respond to us. Let me encourage you to pray boldly and pray fervently. God loves to hear your voice before His throne. Now that's real hope.
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17: 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Then it happens, but the empty feelings return. We keep searching for something, but nothing satisfies those vacant feelings. 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
0: Welcome to In the Market with Janet Parshall. Thank you so much for joining us. So, just between friends, you can tell me, have you ever had doubts about your Christian faith? Have you ever thought, I don't know, this isn't for me. I thought it would be something else. I'm walking away. It just doesn't make any sense anymore. Or I've been hurt by somebody in the church. Or I had a run-in with real life and it was overwhelming. And I just think my Christian faith failed me altogether. Boy, did you just land at the right place for the right conversation at the right time. Because we're going to talk with Pedro Garcia, who's written the book, For Those Who Doubt, Is It Because of Jesus? Conversations for Those Deconstructing Their Faith. So it's really spot on. Let me tell you who Pedro is. He's a Christian thinker and a speaker whose journey from atheism to a vibrant faith in Jesus fuels his passion for ministry. He's a saxophonist and a finalist on Spain's Got Talent. He spent 10 years bringing Christians and atheists together for public conversations through his ministry, Ask and Wonder. And he's on the outreach. He is the director of outreach at the Donaldson Fellowship. Love that ministry, and is dedicated to helping people explore faith's biggest questions. Pedro, the warmest of welcomes. Oh boy, before we get into the book, I have 1,000 questions to ask you. First of all, I want to know about being a saxophonist. That's a fascinating instrument, not that easy to play. And how in the world did you end up on Spain's Got Talent?
24: Well, thank you for having me today. Yeah, I mean, I studied saxophone in Spain. I'm from Spain. Everyone can hear the accent. But so, yeah, I was just studying saxophone. And then at one point, I saw one of the ads on TV, and I thought, you know, I'd like to do something different. And by that time, I was composing my own music. So I went to the castings, and yeah, I still don't believe that that happened to me. That was 2008.
0: Wow.
24: And it was, yeah, it was fantastic. I got to the finals, and that was what allowed me to travel all around the world, and that helped me get here in Nashville, Tennessee, where I am today.
0: Oh, my goodness. Well, okay, I got to stop. There's a lot to that journey. So, first of all, what drew you as an instrument to the saxophone?
24: Well, you know, I have to be honest with you. I wanted to play the violin.
0: No little small difference there. Okay. Yeah. You got a brass instrument versus a string instrument. Okay, cool.
24: To super honest, I was having a conversation with my father, and my father came with the news that, oh, the year that I wanted to be a part of the music school, they said, okay, there's no more like room for you to be a violinist this year. And the only ones, the only instruments for which we have some space are both clarinets and saxophone. And I said, well, I guess I'll do saxophone. And then when I started playing the saxophone, I, you know, I started like,